0: The Lord described David as a man after his own heart in 1 Samuel 13:14, a person who loved the Lord and would seek the things of the Lord, to do the will of the Lord, the person who would care about the things that the Lord cared about and care about the people of the Lord, the way the Lord would care about them. We're now entering into the portion of the book of 1 Samuel that is largely focused on David's story. David is one of the most significant people in the Old Testament. There's more written about David and his life than any other person in the Old Testament other than Moses. There are 60 chapters in the Bible devoted to the story of David, starting in 1 Samuel chapter 16, continuing through the book of 2 Samuel and into 1 Kings chapter 2. Then much of that material is either paralleled or supplemented in 1 Chronicles chapter 2 through chapter 29. David was a true warrior poet. David was a talented musician and poet, as well as being a renowned warrior and leader. He's credited as author of about half of the Psalms that we have in our Bible, which are poems and song lyrics. And under David's leadership, Israel would become the dominant military power in the region. As king, David will be considered the best Israel ever had. He's the king against whom all of their other kings will be measured and compared. Well, let's flip over to 1 Samuel chapter 17. 1 Samuel chapter 17. 1 Samuel 17, it tells the famous story of David and Goliath. The story of David and Goliath is one of the most popular and well-known Bible stories of all time, if not the most well-known and popular of all time. It has come to be considered the quintessential underdog story. Rather than it being primarily an underdog story, though, it is a story about courageous faith in the Lord and the Lord's faithfulness to his people. See, without the Lord being with David, the outcome of this story would have been very different. Our modern culture tells us to trust in ourselves, to believe in ourselves, to have faith in ourselves. If David were alive right now, he would tell us to trust in the Lord, to believe in the Lord, and trust not in the strength of any person, including yourself. The times David trusted in himself were disastrous. When he trusted in the Lord, amazing things happened. See, this is only an underdog story on the surface. When the Lord is on our side, it's an unfair fight in the other direction. You see, Goliath had no chance of winning. Well, a few years have passed since that strange day when Samuel came to Bethlehem and anointed the young David for some unstated purpose. It's believed David is probably in his late teens now, not quite 20, which was the earliest someone was recruited and allowed to serve in the military in Israel at that time. During these intervening years, David served for a time as a musician in the royal court, playing music for Saul to help soothe his tortured soul. David also continued helping his father, Jesse, shepherding the family sheep during this time. David's three oldest brothers are serving in Saul's army. Israel's arch rival, the Philistines, have once again gathered their forces for war against the Israelites. They have advanced into Israel's territory, and they're assembled on one of the hills that surrounded the Valley of Elah. The Israelites have met the Philistine challenge and assembled their forces on the hill on the opposite side of the valley. So here these two armies face each other for war with the valley between them. But beginning in verse 4, it says here, a champion named Goliath, who was from Gath, came out of the Philistine camp. His height was 6 cubits and a span. He had a bronze helmet on his head and wore a coat of scale armor of bronze weighing 5,000 shekels. On his legs he wore bronze greaves, and a bronze javelin was slung on his back. His spear shaft was like a weaver's beam, and its iron point weighed 600 shekels. His shield bearer went ahead of him. So this huge man from the Philistine army comes forward to challenge the Israelites. His name is Goliath, a champion warrior of the Philistines. He stood almost 10 feet tall, was fully clad in armor from head to toe, and he had a full complement of the best weapons of the day. To help you visualize how big this man was, consider that he stood almost 2 feet higher than I can reach. The chest armor that he wore weighed about 125 pounds. His spear was like a large fence post, with the iron spearhead attached to it weighing 15 pounds. It's the average weight of a bowling ball. You would have to be a very powerful individual just to carry the armor and weapons around that this man had. Goliath, he stood and shouted to the ranks of Israel, "Why do you come out and line up for battle? Am I not a Philistine, and are you not the servants of Saul? Choose a man and have him come down to me. If he's able to fight and kill me, we will become your subjects. But if I overcome him and kill him, you will become our subjects and serve us." Then the Philistine said, "This day I defy the armies of Israel. Give me a man and let us fight each other." On hearing the Philistine's words, Saul and all the Israelites were dismayed and terrified. So Goliath, he challenges the Israelites to send out their best warrior for a fight. Fight one-on-one, and the people of the loser would then surrender to the winner. King Saul and all of his men, it says, were dismayed and terrified. And that word in Hebrew, translated dismayed, it literally means to be broken, to be shattered, to be ruined. They're broken, shattered, ruined people in the face of this huge man. Verse 16, for 40 days, the Philistine came forward every morning and evening and took his stand. So Goliath would come forward and make his challenge to the Israelites every morning and every evening for 40 days. And all this time, there was no one in the army willing to come forward to take up his challenge. And every day this challenge wasn't met, the spirits of the men grew weaker. The best opportunity to defeat Goliath would have been on the first day he made that challenge. The longer they allowed him to go on, the harder it became for Saul and his men to muster the needed courage to go out and fight him. It's that way in our life too. The longer we allow things to go unchallenged in our life, the more difficult it is to defeat them, isn't it? Sin in our life, left unchallenged, it grows and it gets more difficult to stop with each passing day. The best day to meet the challenge is the first day. Maybe even right now, in this very moment as you're sitting here, the Lord has brought something to mind that you need to deal with, you ought to deal with. Deal with it the first opportunity you get. Don't put it off. The longer we put these things off, the harder it is to deal with them. After 40 days, these men are in such a deep hole, it's hard to imagine them ever climbing out of it. Now Jesse said to his son David, "Take this ephah of roasted grain and these 10 loaves of bread for your brothers and hurry to their camp." Scene has changed, see, from the battle lines to David's home with his father Jesse. He says, "Take along these 10 cheeses to the commander of their unit. See how your brothers are and bring back some assurance from them." There was Saul and all the men of Israel in the valley of Elah fighting against the Philistines. So David is sent by his father Jesse to the battlefield to check on his older brothers, to bring news back to his father and to deliver this care package that he's put together for them. Early in the morning, verse 20, David left the flock in the care of a shepherd, loaded up and set out as Jesse had directed. And he reached the camp as the army was going out to its battle position, shouting the war cry. Israel and the Philistines were drawing up their lines facing each other. And David left his things with the keeper of supplies, ran to the battle lines and asked his brothers how they were. As he was talking with them, Goliath, the Philistine champion from Gath, stepped out from his lines and shouted his usual defiance, and David heard it. Whenever the Israelites saw this man, they all fled from him in great fear. It says they went out shouting the war cry. I don't think so. After 40 days of humiliating taunting by Goliath, it's probably more like a war whimper. "Come on, you guys, let's go get them." These are deeply discouraged, frightened people. Now the Israelites had been saying, do you see how this man keeps coming out? He comes out to defy Israel. The king will give great wealth to the man who kills him. He'll also give him his daughter in marriage and will exempt his family from taxes in Israel. David asked the men standing near him, what will be done for the man who kills this Philistine and removes this disgrace from Israel? Who is this uncircumcised Philistine that he should defy the armies of the living God? And they repeated to him what they had been saying and told him, this is what will be done for the man who will kill him. See, David, he finds this arrogant defiance of this Philistine unbearable. He can't stand having the Lord disrespected like this. Goliath, he's been referring to the Israelite army as the servants of Saul. That's the way the men have been looking at themselves too, as Saul's servants, Saul's army. But look at how David refers to the Israelite army. He calls them the armies of the living God. See, in David's mind, this is the army of the Lord, and Goliath is making a direct challenge to God. This is not Saul's war, this is God's war. Saul and his men, they've been suffering from an identity crisis. They've forgotten who they are, that they're the army of the living God. When we forget who we are, whose we are, we find ourselves being intimidated by the enemy too, don't we? Christian, don't forget who you are. You're the people of the living God. David's attitude is very different from that of Saul and his men. David's confidence rests in the Lord rather than in Saul. He isn't dismayed or terrified by Goliath's challenge because he knows the Lord is with him. Saul and his men, on the other hand, they're terrified because they have their confidence in themselves. When our confidence is in ourself, what are we left with when we face something bigger than us? Fear, discouragement, intimidation. On the other hand, confidence in an infinite God who loves you can produce hope even in the face of overwhelming odds. King Saul, he's so intimidated by Goliath that he offers to give the man who kills Goliath great wealth, his daughter in marriage, and exempt his father's family from taxes. That sounds like a pretty good deal. Saul responds to the problem by throwing money at it, hoping it will go away. A reward is not the solution to the problem. A restored faith and trust in the Lord is the solution to their problem. Verse 28, it says, when Eliab, David's oldest brother, heard him speaking with the men, he burned with anger at him and asked, why have you come down here? And with whom did you leave those few sheep in the wilderness? I know how conceited you are and how wicked your heart is. You came down only to watch the battle. Now what have I done? Said David. Can't I even speak? He then turned away to someone else and brought up the same matter, and the men answered him as before. The treatment David receives from his big brother, it's typical for anyone willing to step out away from the crowd and do what's right, to do what everyone else is afraid to do. When you step out from the crowd, you can expect to be ridiculed, accused of being a glory seeker. You may be abandoned and hung out to dry. Your motives may be questioned, but do it anyway. It's better to step out and do what's right than to go along with the crowd. Face the giant, even if everyone else shrinks back and leaves you all alone. There are more people than you realize that are hoping and praying that someone will step out and lead the way. In David's case here, after he stands up to Goliath and kills him, the rest of the Israelite army will charge up behind him and then fight the rest of the Philistines. They're going to find great strength in the courage and the faith that David displays. The need for people filled with faith and courage is as great today as it was then. People are crying out for godly men and women to step up. Be one of those who steps up. Verse 31, it says, what David said was overheard and reported to Saul, and Saul sent for him. David said to Saul, Let no one lose heart on account of this Philistine. Your servant will go and fight him. And Saul replied, you're not able to go up out against this Philistine and fight him. You're only a young man, and he's been a warrior from his youth. But David said to Saul, your servant has been keeping his father's sheep. When a lion or a bear came and carried off a sheep from the flock, I went after it, struck it, and rescued the sheep from its mouth. When it turned on me, I seized it by its hair, struck it, and killed it. Your servant has killed both the lion and the bear. This uncircumcised Philistine will be like one of them, because he has defied the armies of the living God. The Lord who rescued me from the paw of the lion and the paw of the bear will rescue me from the hand or the paw of this Philistine. David looks back to the Lord's faithfulness in the past. That's important for us to do the same thing, isn't it? When we face difficulties, remind ourselves of God's faithfulness to us in the past. Remember how the Lord helped you before. He hasn't changed. Now, I know one of the arguments that we use on ourselves to not trust the Lord's faithfulness this time is to say to ourselves, oh, I don't deserve the Lord's help this time. I was a better person then. I want to remind you, not to offend you, but to remind you that you didn't deserve the Lord's help last time either. He helped you because he loves you. You didn't deserve it then. You don't deserve it now. He loves you. Trust him. Rather than measuring the size of the problem he's facing, David remembers the size of the God he's trusting in. Well, Saul said to David, go and the Lord be with you. It's hard for us to believe that Saul agrees to let David go and fight Goliath. I mean, think about the implications of what he's just done. David is going out against Goliath, representing the entire nation of Israel. Saul is putting the whole nation on the line with this young shepherd from Bethlehem, untrained in military maneuvers. It shows just how desperate Saul has become. Then Saul dressed David in his own tunic. He put a coat of armor on him and a bronze helmet on his head. David fastened on his sword over the tunic and tried walking around because he was not used to them. I cannot go in these, he said to Saul, because I'm not used to them. So he took them off. Then he took his staff in his hand, chose 5 smooth stones from the stream, put them in a pouch of his shepherd's bag, and with his sling in his hand approached the Philistine. David chooses to use the weapons that he's familiar with, his sling and his stones. See, the important thing is not what weapons are used against the enemy, but who's behind the weapons. David is marching out in the strength of the Lord. That's what's important. We can learn an important lesson from David's example here, can't we? The weapons are not the main thing. Having the Lord is the main thing. We need the Lord above everything else. There was nothing wrong with using weapons. There would have been nothing intrinsically wrong, I believe, with David actually using Saul's armor and weapons, if he had chosen to do that. But when our trust is in the weapons, the machinery, the methods, the things, rather than the one who empowers the weapons, well, then the weapons, they can just get in the way. Well, meanwhile, the Philistine, with his shield bearer in front of him, kept coming closer to David. He looked David over and saw that he was little more than a boy, glowing with health and handsome, and he despised him. He said to David, am I a dog that you come at me with sticks? And the Philistine cursed David by his gods. Come here, and I'll give your flesh to the birds and the wild animals. David said to the Philistine, you come against me with sword and spear and javelin, but I come against you in the name of the Lord Almighty, the God of the armies of Israel, whom you have defied. This day the Lord will deliver you into my hands, and I will strike you down and cut off your head. This very day I will give the carcasses of the Philistine army to the birds and the wild animals, and the whole world will know that there is a God in Israel. All those gathered here will know that it is not by sword or spear that the Lord saves, for the battle is the Lord's, and he will give all of you into our hands. The thing that fills David's heart with so much confidence is his recognition of this fight being God's battle rather than merely his. In David's remarks to Goliath here, he lets Goliath and all those who are watching know that it's against the Lord that Goliath has come. Look at how David pits Goliath and his weapons against the name of the Lord Almighty. He says, "You come with sword and spear and javelin versus the name of the Lord Almighty." In verse 48, as the Philistine moved closer to attack him, David ran quickly toward the battle line to meet him. Reaching into his bag and taking out a stone, he slung it and struck the Philistine on the forehead. The stone sank into his forehead and he fell face down on the ground like a big old tree. And so David triumphed over the Philistine with a sling and a stone. Without a sword in his hand, he struck down the Philistine and killed him. David ran and stood over him. He took hold of the Philistine's sword and drew it from the sheath. After he killed him, he cut off his head with the sword. Well, when the Philistines see this, it fills them with panic and they start running for their lives. In closing, this common shepherd, filled with simple faith in his God, brings down this Philistine champion with a stone and puts the entire Philistine army on the run. Jesus, he tells us to become like little children with a simple faith in the Lord. And I can't imagine someone displaying childlike faith any more dramatically than David in this story. David, he didn't have sophisticated weapons. He is completely outmatched in physical size and strength and experience. But he loved the Lord and he trusted him with simple childlike faith. So when David, he starts whirling that sling, the Lord energizes his actions and he accomplishes something that would have otherwise been impossible. You may be facing terrifying giants in your life. These giants are impossible to defeat alone. But with Jesus Christ, simple, childlike faith and trust in Jesus Christ, the living God, you can face them. Face the giants in the strength of the Lord. And when the Lord brings victory, the whole world is going to know that there is a God in your life.
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12: Kids say and do the funniest things. I just recently went to the beach with my wife's family, my nieces and nephews, and they had a blast playing in the ocean. But one of them was really disappointed when it was time to leave. He's like, I don't want to go. I want to play in the ocean more. He's like shivering and he's so cold, but he doesn't want to leave the beach. And so his form of protest was to lay face first in the sand. I mean, we're all kind of laughing about it because, you know, there's only so much you can do. But as all that was happening, I'm just thinking back. It's like, how often are we that exact way with God? Because he's like, hey, you're cold. You need to take a shower. We need to get some dinner. We need to move on. And we don't want to. And we put up a fight. We do these silly things. And God's just like, oh, come on. I promise I know what's best.
13: Welcome to In the Word with Pastor Mike Warren of Gold Country Calvary Chapel in Grass Valley. Enjoy walking verse by verse through the book of Hebrews with its main theme of Jesus Christ being the absolute supremacy to angels and prophets, and Christ's sacrificial death on the cross is superior to temple sacrifices. The writer encourages the Jewish followers of Christ not to return to the practices, but to trust him, even through persecution. Now, here's Pastor Mike.
14: You see, the requirement to be a Christian is not come up and pray a prayer or take the title. The requirement to be a disciple of Jesus Christ is you have to take up your cross, deny yourself, follow him. It's the most blessed and rewarded life. I will tell you, I've been doing it for 48 years. It's the blessed life. I can't imagine doing anything else. Oh, it's cost me too. But it cost Paul all of these things so he could tell us, listen, keep your eyes on Jesus. You know, look beyond this life to that which is come. And then he says an incredible thing in verse 3, for consider. You know, sometimes I don't think we consider, but he challenges us to consider something here. He said,

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1: There's a wonderful promise in the Bible, and here it is. Whoever believes in Jesus, trusts in Jesus, loves Jesus, will receive God's greatest gift, the greatest gift he can give a human being, which is eternal life.
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2: Lady, what was her name? Out on a limb. She's out on a broken limb, thinking she's God. Listen, every knee is going to bow. We get the privilege of bowing now and saying that you are the Lord. And we will worship no other. We will serve no other. We will follow no other. You're the worthy one. And so for consider, it says, let me read you a couple verses. This is so important to me because I think today the church is just so lukewarm. We're so compromised. You know, we don't dedicate ourselves to anything. And that's why everything can be a distraction. Listen, my purpose for living, my purpose for existing, my master passion, my heart's desire, my thoughts, my mind, whatever I am, I've dedicated to one purpose, and that is to follow Jesus. And if I get knocked down or face plant, I'm getting up. Amen? I'm not going to lay there in misery. I'm getting up and I'm keeping moving forward. Oh, that's what Paul was saying when he said, hey, forget those things behind. Press forward to the upper calling of Christ Jesus. You think Paul didn't get knocked down a few times? In fact, he tells us he did. Knocked down, but I was never knocked out. Pressed hard. Pressed beyond measure. He must have looked like Gumby a few times being stretched. You probably don't know who Gumby is. If you're 67 like I am and you grew up watching cartoons on Saturday morning, you know who Gumby is. Pokey, the horse dude. No, okay. Stretched. Consider him. Here's what it says. Here's one of my life verses. And I'll tell you a story that goes with this life verse. Because we're just celebrating one of my pastors, Pastor David Hood, who went to be with the Lord 12 years ago. And, you know, I was at the memorial service there. All the guys that he invested in and all the guys that went through the Bible college that he was the principal at, and the overseer, you know, we were at his memorial service and the place was packed. And there was a guy there that graduated the Bible college with me, and he's pastor's not far from here. And I never knew the story till 12 years ago. He's sitting next to me on the platform, and there's like 30 or 40 of his pastors that can make it. And he said, you know, I quit the ministry. I said, you did? I said, well, no, you're here. And he goes, no, you, let me tell you. I had gone in to Dave Hood's office, Pastor Dave Hood's office. I had resigned from Bible college. I'd quit. Things going on, I just quit. But it was chapel service, and you were speaking. And I was sitting on the front row, and he said, do you remember that? I go, no. Well, I do. Because your text was from Luke chapter 9, verse 62. And Jesus said unto him, no man, having put his hand to the plow and looking back, is fit for the kingdom of God. He said, you looked at me the whole chapel service. You looked right at me. I said, well, I didn't even know you were in the building. He goes, no, you looked right at me. And that haunted me. Went back and signed up the next semester, finished Bible college, and I'm in the ministry today. Have you set your hand to the plow? Have you set your hand to the plow? Have you? Then there's no turning back. There's only going forward. But you don't understand how hard it is. Harder than a cross. Harder than rejection. Harder than scourging. Harder than being reduced to human rubble. Harder than being spit upon and wearing a crown of thorns. Harder than being nailed with 9-inch spikes to a cross and hung between heaven and earth. Harder than bearing the whole sin of the world while you cry out to your Father, Eli, Eli, lama sabachthani, why have you forsaken me? Harder than that? I don't think so. 48 years ago, I gave my life to the Lord with 30 other hippie kids in a Bible study. As far as I know, only two of us are still serving the Lord. Because that night, Jesus Christ rescued me. And I made him a promise that if you would have me, you could have all of me. And I will hold nothing in reserve.

0: I will go where you want me to go. I will do what you want me to do, only you have to be with me. And he has been faithful for 48 years. And he will be faithful for whatever ahead I have to suffer. But I'm going to cast every weight and every distraction and every sin from me. And I'm going to run the race that Jesus Christ set before me. And I'm going to run it with endurance. And I'm going to run it to the end. And I'm going to run it by keeping my eyes on Jesus, who's the author and the finisher of my faith. And I'm going to remind myself every day, it ain't about this life. Be careful that you don't get tangled up in this life and the cares of this life. Because if you do, they will slow you down. They will rob you of your joy, and they can even cause you to stumble and to fall. In fact, 1 Corinthians chapter 15, verse 58 says, therefore, my beloved brethren, be steadfast. See, I think there's words today that this generation doesn't understand. Steadfast, immovable, always abounding in the work of the Lord, for as much as you know, or you should know, that your labor is not in vain in the Lord. He says in Hebrews chapter 10, I think it's around verse 6 or verse 4, he says, listen, God is not unfaithful to forget your labor of love and how you've ministered to the saints. And one of these days, he will reward you. But we have too many people today that don't understand that to serve Jesus will cost you everything. That you have to cast from you anything and everything that will slow you down. This is no joke. Your soul, your eternal soul, is in the balance. Where you're going to spend eternity is in the balance. You are making decisions now, and he's given you enough information. He sent the Holy Spirit to convict us of sin, to draw us to Christ. He put a measure of faith in every man. And when we come to Christ, and he gives us the infilling of the Holy Spirit and the baptism of the Holy Spirit and the Word. Listen, you're here today to make a decision, and you need to make an informed decision. If Christ be Lord, then serve him. And serve him with your whole heart. Don't be between two decisions. Don't be a compromising Christian. Don't be a lukewarm Christian. Don't put on a mask and play the game. Don't be religious. Serve him with fervor because he is worthy to be served. Serve him with fervor because he came and died for you to rescue you from this life, to prepare a life for you beyond this life. Serve him with your whole heart. And if it's not right to serve him, then go live in the world. Go live out there. Go like a dog back to the vomit and a pig back to the mire. See how it works for you. So many of my friends did that. Didn't work well for them. And I'm still serving Jesus. Oh, I haven't given up tie-dye. That's what I told the guys the other day. I've given up. And I'm still willing to give up. And I'm still being asked to give up. And I'm still dying to myself every day. Listen, the world has a siren call on all of us. The devil always trying to trip us up. And sometimes he succeeds. But then we get back up. Consider. Well, let me read a couple more verses. I want to read 2 Timothy. 2 Timothy chapter 2, the first four verses. Listen carefully. Thou therefore, my son and daughters, be strong. Be strong in the grace. That redeeming, sanctifying work of Christ. Christ Jesus, and the things that thou hast heard of me among many witnesses, the same commit thou to faithful men, faithful women, who shall be able to teach others also to be faithful to the Lord. Thou therefore, he says, endure hardness. Not going to be easy. Didn't promise it to be easy. In fact, I told you otherwise. I told you in this life, you're going to suffer. There will be challenges. There will be mountains to climb. There will be valleys to tread through. You're going to be hated of all men for my name's sake. Jesus said, listen, you're not greater than the master. If they've hated me, they're going to hate you. We're not immune to these things, guys. Well, Peter says, don't think it a strange thing when fiery trials come to test your faith. It's so strange thing has happened to you. We just went through the faith chapter. Look what happened to those people. But by faith, by faith, by faith, look what they did. In fact, it goes on to say the subdued kingdoms, they wrought valiant in fight. God calls us to be warriors. That's why he says, therefore, my son, be strong in the grace that is in Christ Jesus. And the things which you have heard of me among many witnesses, the same commit thou to faithful men, to faithful women, who shall be able to teach others to be faithful to the Lord Jesus Christ. Thou therefore endure hardness as a good soldier of Jesus Christ. No man that warreth entangles himself in the affairs of this life. Don't get tangled up in it. You're passing through. We're pilgrims. We're sojourners. Not our home. This is not your home. One of these days you're going to step out of this body and you're going somewhere. I pray you go home. I want to go home. Hey, listen, I understand that Thanksgiving is the greatest holiday to travel. Did you know that? Number one travel holiday. Hey, why don't we all just travel home? Hey, listen, there's a 7-year feast, from what I understand, waiting for us. Let's just skip the one we have for you guys afterwards. Let's just go home to our Father's house. Are you longing for that? Does it already own your heart? Are you willing to cast from you everything and anything that it takes to get there? That's what he says. You must endure hardness as a good soldier of Jesus Christ. Jesus never said it would be easy. See, we want an easy Christianity today. We want a Christianity without a cross. And there's no such thing. Jesus modeled that for us. You remember in the 40 days in the wilderness when he was being tempted of the wicked one. Satan came and said, hey, listen, if you be the Son of God, hey, make that rock into bread and eat. Jesus said, hey, it's written, thou shalt not live but anything on but by the word of God. Every word that proceeds out of the mouth of God, that's my bread. And then again, he takes him to a high pinnacle and he says, jump off. The angels will hold you up if you be the Son of God. He says, you know, it's written, you shouldn't tempt the Lord your God. Then the last temptation is he takes him up on a mountain. He shows him the world. Jesus came to redeem it. We lost it in the garden to Satan. He is the God of this world. And the God of this world said to the God of the universe, if you will just but bow down and worship me, I will give it to you without a cross. No, sir. I ain't bowing down and I ain't worshiping you. If it takes a cross for me to get to heaven, then God, give me the grace and the strength to bear it. But I choose Jesus, and I choose to follow him, and I choose not to listen to anyone else. You must endure hardship. Good soldier of Jesus Christ. Because no one that goes to war, and we're at war, entangles himself with the affairs of this life, that he might please him who has chosen him to be a soldier. Let me ask you, are you soldiers this morning? See, I don't know, maybe you thought you joined up and became a Christian to get on a cruise ship, play, you know, shuffleboard on the decks and lounge by the pool and just enjoy the buffet, the banquets. No. This is not a cruise ship. Battleship. All hands on deck, amen? Because we have an enemy and we're not as those who shadow box. He's for real. And he's come to steal, kill, and destroy. In fact, he's come to darken the minds of people, make them so dark like he tried to do yesterday, so that they can't come to the truth. And I'm going to tell you, yesterday, the Holy Spirit ripped off every scab. He opened every eye, and it got really real in here. Because that's what he does. And he does that because he cares for the souls of men. And so he's telling us, listen, that we might please him who's chosen. Are you a soldier? Are you a soldier? Are you willing to fight for Christ? Stand. Having done all to stand, sometimes it's just standing is enough. Amen? Let me give you one more verse and then we'll read down a little bit more. Oh man, my time's almost up. Galatians 6:9. And let us not be weary in well-doing. For in due season we shall reap if we don't faint. Consider. Back to verse 3, chapter 12. Consider him. Consider Jesus that endured such contradiction of sinners against himself, lest you be weary and faint in your minds. You have not resisted sin and temptation and all of these things unto blood yet. You've not resisted to the shedding of blood. He's telling these Hebrews that are going back to religion, leaving Christ, listen, you need to consider what Christ went through for your salvation. Are you kidding me? You've not yet suffered to the shedding of blood. He did. And you have forgotten the exhortation that speaketh unto you as unto children, my son, despise not thou the chastening of the Lord, nor faint when thou art rebuked of him. For whom the Lord loveth, he chasteneth and scourgeth every son whom he receives. If you endure, therefore, the chastening of God, he dealeth with you as sons. For what son does the father not chasten, correct? And without chastening, who's without chastening? Whereof all of us are partakers, and if we're not, then we're illegitimate. Furthermore, we've all had fathers of the flesh who corrected us and gave us, and we gave them reverence. Shall we not much more rather be in subjection unto the Father of spirits and live? I don't always understand what God is doing. We were teaching the men on Monday night, there are three storms that will come to your life. There's a storm that comes to build your faith, to teach you. There's a storm that comes to correct you. And then there's a storm from the wicked one because he hates you. And we have to determine what storm that is, but storms come. But when those storms come, I want to be in subjection to the Father of spirits because I want to live. And if there's something in my life that needs to be corrected, then correct it. I just want to read two more verses and we'll close this morning. For they verily for a few days, speaking of an earthly father, they chasten us after their own pleasure. But he, our heavenly Father, for our profit, that we might be partakers of his holiness. Now the chastening, for a present, seemeth not to be joyous. There is no joy in it, is there? But grievous, nevertheless, afterwards it yields the peaceable fruits of righteousness unto them which are exercised thereby. So whatever you're going through, whatever storm you have to endure, if it's one that's come to build your faith, if it's one that come to correct your behavior, or if it's just the wicked one and the spiritual warfare that he tries to bring in our lives, all of those can be learning opportunities. But we have to be committed. We have to be determined. No, we have to be steadfast and immovable, always abounding. We have to do our hardship as a good soldier of Jesus Christ. And we got to keep our eyes on him and look beyond this life, because this is not the real. This will be gone one of these days. And you're going to step into the real. This is the temporal. And one day, we're going to step into the eternal. And you get this time. I get this time to prepare myself for what destination I choose. And so the great prophet Elijah would say, how long are you going to be between two opinions? If the Lord be God, then serve him with every fiber of your being. And if he's not, then go serve the gods of the world. Joshua, standing up before the nation of Israel, said, choose you this day whom you will serve. It's a choice. Moses said he made a choice, choosing rather to suffer with God's people than to enjoy the pleasures of sin for a season. Why? Because he esteemed, he waited out, he looked beyond. He said, they're not worthy to be compared to what lies ahead for me. And if you don't keep your eyes on Jesus, you will falter. You will falter. Keep your eyes on the finish line, because this race is almost over. And if you've stumbled and you're compromising right now, repent. Cast it from you. Because I think in a very short period of time, we're going to stand before the living God. And we're going to have to give an account. Even as Christians. Not for sin, but how did you live? I gave you currency, time, resources, abilities, talents, energy. That's currency. How did you spend it? And I'm going to have to give an account for that as well. And I want to warn you today, man, we've rounded the last corner. When I was in sixth or seventh grade, I had a PE teacher named Mr. McAtee. And I, believe it or not, I used to be fast. No, I'm not kidding you. I ran the 440. That was my run. That was my 50-yard dash 440. And in those days, they had those events so that you could get the presidential. You remember the little reward you get from the president for your for physical education? Well, I was good at the 440. But there was one guy better than me, Eric Brinker. He was a friend of mine. And Mr. McAtee says, you can beat him. And I said, no, nobody can beat Eric. And he said, well, here's what you do. You just stay right close to him. Don't try to outrun him. When you're around the last corner and that last distance to the finish line, then spin and be spent. Run as fast as you can. And I did that. I stayed right within striking distance of him till I round the last corner. And I was spent when I got to the end. He still beat me. I wish I could tell you the story would end it better. He ran 2:18 in the 440, and I ran 2:20. He was a couple seconds ahead of me, but I've never forgotten. When you're round the last corner, spin and be spent. Church, we have rounded the last corner. The finish line is just there.
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11: 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Growing up, maybe back in high school and college, you may remember people talking about your five-year plan, your 10-year plan, what is your career going to look like, so on and so forth. And sometimes, you create the little document you're supposed to. It's like, this is what my life is going to look like in 10 years, 20 years, whatever it is. Learning it's important to have some flexibility in that plan, because sometimes God will take you in a different direction. Sometimes you think you're going to do X and God's like, oh, actually, we're going to do Y. doesn't mean that it's a bad thing. It just means that God has a better idea, and his plan is far better than ours.
12: 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It's fuel for your soul. With us now, Dr. Billy Doré.
13: Today, I want to go ahead and talk about you were built for prayer. And today, I want to go over a specific prayer, a very specific prayer that has impact. And if you can get a hold of this specific prayer, it will strengthen you in the presence of God. It will strengthen you. It will actually reveal to you your purpose, and it will increase God's power in your life. You got to get this prayer down. But I want you to not only pray this prayer that we're going to unveil to you today and pray it on a regular basis. I want you to pray this prayer like you own this prayer. Again, if you want to know and have a strengthening of the awareness of the presence of God in your life, you got to get this prayer down. If you want to know and have the revelation of the purposes of God for your life, you got to get this prayer down. And if you want to be filled with the power of God working through your life, you got to get this prayer down. This prayer encapsulates all of these key terms to how God built you to last. We got to get an understanding of this prayer. This prayer is called an apostolic prayer. What's an apostolic prayer? An apostolic prayer is different than other prayers. It's a different prayer. How many of you guys are familiar with the Lord's Prayer? Everyone, if you're raised Catholic, you know that. I was raised Catholic. That's one of the first prayers you learn. You know the Lord's Prayer, but I want to key in and hone in on this specific prayer of Paul the Apostle. Apostolic prayer just means a prayer prayed by an apostle. There's plenty of apostolic prayers in the Bible, but I would venture to say this is probably, at least in my opinion, the most powerful apostolic prayer in your Bible. Again, if you want to be strengthened in the presence of God, have a revelation of the purposes of God for your life, and be strengthened with power working through your life. And so I want to key in on this specific apostolic prayer. It's found in the book of Ephesians, and it's located in Ephesians chapter 1. Now, before I go into this prayer, I want to go ahead and give you a little bit of a context of what's happening with the church of Ephesus that Paul is writing to. What you need to understand is that the church of Ephesus was started in Acts chapter 19. The town of Ephesus was Paul's biggest revival. Paul went from town to town to town preaching the gospel of Jesus, that he died on the cross for your sins. He rose from the dead. If you put your trust in him, you'll have eternal life. He was going from town to town to town, and he stopped in this town called Ephesus. Now, what was so spectacular about Ephesus? Ephesus was known as the seventh wonder of the world. In fact, the whole community, everybody knew about Ephesus. That's modern-day Turkey today. And in modern-day Turkey or Ephesus, there was a big temple dedicated to the goddess called Diana. And everybody knew about Diana. And the whole town was getting flipped upside down from the inside out with the gospel of Jesus according to Paul's preaching. And so Paul was going in there, and it says in Acts 19 that the word of God spread rapidly all throughout the town, all throughout the region. In other words, you get Ephesus saved, all the false gods of the Roman Empire are falling down, there's a revival happening, and guess what happened? It started affecting the businesses. How many of you guys know when the gospel of Jesus starts affecting businesses that are promoting sin, there's going to be an uproar? And that's exactly what happened. People were losing profit because all the businesses that were promoting paganism were losing funds. People weren't wanting to buy their idols anymore. People were wanting just to bow the knee only to one God, hail Jesus. And so this is what they were doing. They were gathering all their idols and they were burning them in the streets. And so in the book of Ephesians, Paul is writing to them several years later. And he's reminding them and he's encouraging them on who they are in Christ. Paul is getting word years later about the faith that they have, about the love of God that they have, and how things are spreading. And Paul is very, very happy with the church of Ephesus. Again, it was a rock star, gospel preaching, anointed church that had impact on the whole region of Ephesus. That's what God's going to do here through Radiant Church. Amen. And so Paul, before he gets into this prayer, he hears about it. His heart is very full. His heart is satisfied with the good news that he's hearing about. And so he starts off in Ephesians chapter 1, before he gets into the prayer, the apostolic prayer, he starts off and he starts reminding them of their spiritual identity. He reminds them of who they are in Christ. He starts off in Ephesians chapter 1, verse 3, "Praise be to the God and Father of our Lord Jesus Christ." And what does he do? He's reminding them of their spiritual identity, that they are chosen in Christ, that they are holy and blameless in Christ, that they are the righteousness of God in Christ, that they are lavished with love in Christ, that they are adopted according to his good pleasure and his will, that they are forgiven in Christ, that they have been sealed by the Holy Spirit because they are in Christ. He's just lavish. In other words, Ephesians chapter 1, the first half, it should put a smile on your face that if you believe in Jesus, you truly are forgiven. If you believe in Jesus, you truly are adopted into his family. If you believe in Jesus, you're truly holy and blameless in his sight. You are lavished with his love. And so Paul is writing this and he's saying, I want you to be happy. And I'm happy because I'm hearing good news and good reports that your faith is just spreading and the love that you guys are displaying is impacting the whole region. And so Paul is just setting up the gears in his heart, and he's about ready to shift into this powerful apostolic prayer. And he says this in chapter 1, verse 15, he's positioning his heart, getting ready to pray. He says, "For this reason, ever since I heard about your faith in the Lord Jesus and your love for all the saints, I have not stopped giving thanks for you, remembering you in all my prayers." So what's happening here in this verse? Paul is just saying, I just can't stop giving thanks. He's positioning his heart. Something that we should do before we pray is that we should position our hearts. We need to position our hearts to be that of thankfulness. And Paul's saying, I'm so thankful. I'm so thankful for what? I'm so thankful for your faith. And I'm so thankful for your love. I mean, your faith is having profound impact. How many of you guys know? Faith gets you into the kingdom. Love displays the kingdom. And Paul's saying, your faith and your love. I mean, people are getting rocked because of they're seeing. Remember when Jesus says, everyone will know you because of love? Remember that? Everyone will know that you are my disciple because of love. And so Paul is hammering this down. He is hammering this down and he's saying, you know what? Because of your faith and your love, I can't stop giving thanks. I can't stop giving thanks. Galatians 5, 6, Paul says this, the only thing that counts in this life in which you will stand before the Lord when you breathe your final breath is faith in the Son of God, who he is, as expressed through love. The only thing that counts is faith expressing itself through love. And so Paul is positioning his heart, and he's about ready to unleash the most powerful apostolic prayer, I think, in the entire Bible. And again, if you capture this prayer, you are not only going to know that you are built to last, but you're going to know that you were built for presence. You're going to know that you were built for a purpose, and you're going to know that you were built for power, because it takes the power of God and the presence of God to overcome the pressures in this life. You got to know this prayer. I want you to own this prayer. This is why we pray a lot of times before we open up the Bible. I pray this prayer almost weekly at this church. I want you to take ownership of this prayer. So here we go. Ephesians chapter 1, verse 17. I keep asking. We'll stop right there. In other words, this is not one prayer and I'm done. This is a continual asking, a continual prayer that needs to be in our life. Not, I prayed that a long time ago and nothing happened. Not, I pray, how many of you guys know, I pray, people need some grit in their life. They need some resilience. Sometimes you got to keep on knocking. Sometimes you got to keep on asking. Sometimes you got to keep on pounding on heaven's door. That's what Jesus says. You got to have a tenacity. And he says, I keep on asking. I'm not praying this prayer just once. This has become a prayer of a lifestyle. And I want this to be a prayer of a lifestyle for you. He says this, I keep on asking that the God of our Lord Jesus Christ, the glorious Father. So who is he praying to? Is he praying to Jesus? Or is he praying to the glorious Father? You know what glorious means? It means the goodness of the heaviness of God. We pray to the goodness, that God's goodness is so good, it's actually heavy. It's a heavy goodness. It's like the weight of gold, the weight of gold. So he says, I keep on asking that the God of our Lord Jesus Christ, the glorious Father, may give you the spirit of wisdom and revelation. I keep on asking that the God of our Lord Jesus Christ, the glorious Father, may give you the spirit of wisdom and revelation. I keep on asking that the God of our Lord Jesus Christ, the glorious Father, may give you the spirit of wisdom, the spirit of revelation. The spirit of wisdom and the spirit of revelation. I'm going to say it again. The spirit of wisdom and the spirit of revelation. We know that he's talking about the Holy Spirit, but it's how the Holy Spirit manifests himself in your life. You need the spirit of wisdom and you need the spirit of revelation. You need both. What is the spirit of wisdom? The spirit of wisdom is God giving you the mind of Christ so you understand what to do with your life. The spirit of revelation is God revealing to you the divine things of heaven in your life. Sometimes it's through visions. Sometimes it's through dreams. Sometimes it's through prophetic, just prophetic pictures that you get in your mind that God might give you. He says you need the spirit of wisdom and you need the spirit of revelation. You need both. You need wisdom to know what to do with your life. And you need the revelation, the divine assignment for your life. And if you have the divine revelation for what to do with your life, and God's revealing something to you, you also need the spirit of wisdom to know what to do with the revelation that God gave you. It's not good enough just to have the spirit of wisdom. It's not good enough just to have the spirit of revelation. Yet I have found that there is some type of a dichotomy in the body of Christ. It seems like there's a big dichotomy. Most of our prayers are, God, give me wisdom. And then for some of us who are very spiritual, we pray for a spirit of revelation. Now, there's a dichotomy in the body of Christ. It seems like the people over here, and I'm just going to use this as an example, the people over here want the spirit of wisdom. They want to know what to do. And they're very practical. It's common sense. What to do, what to do, what to do, what to do. And then over here, you got the spirit of revelation people. God, show me. Show me, give me divine revelation. And so you got like the Matthew 16, remember? Spirit of revelation is the unveiling of the eyes so you can see divine truths of who God is and the divine assignments he has for your life. Remember when Jesus says, Peter, who do men say that I am? Well, some people say you're this, you're this, you're this. I know, but Peter, who do you say I am? Well, you're the Son of God. Blessed are you, Simon Peter, for my heavenly Father in heaven revealed this to you. This was revealed to you. You need the spirit of revelation, and you need the spirit of wisdom. And here's the dichotomy in the body of Christ. You got the wise people over here that want to do and execute wisely. They want to go ahead and put to motion practical concepts of righteousness and moving forward, whether it's for their business or whether it's for, you know, making decisions with their life on how we're going to move forward. And then you got the prophetic people over here, that's what we would call it, the spirit of revelation people here, having pictures and having, you know, divine insight into this spiritual realm of what God's doing in the natural realm. And a lot of times they don't mix very well. You got the hyper-revelation people over here that's continually getting divine insight. Oh, God showed me this. God showed me this. And then you have the people who operate with the spirit of wisdom over here. And the people with the spirit of the wisdom go, I don't know about all that, but this is how we're moving forward. And so you have this dichotomy in the body of Christ. And what is Paul saying? Paul is saying this. It's not good enough just having the spirit of wisdom over your life. It's not good enough just having the spirit of revelation over your life. You need to have both the spirit of wisdom and you need to have the spirit of revelation. You need the revelation of who God is and what he's doing, what he's revealing, because it reveals your purpose in God. And you need the wisdom to know what to do with the revelation that you receive from the Lord. You need both. And Paul's saying this, I pray for you continually, that you would have the spirit of wisdom to know what to do and the spirit of revelation so I can reveal to you the purposes that you have in God. You need both. You've been crying out for both your entire life. I just want to know the purposes of God for my life. I'm getting a little bit older with my life. I need to know that I'm right on track with God. What are you praying? You need the spirit of revelation. And then once when God gives you the divine insight, you need the spirit of wisdom on how to appropriate what he showed you for your life. You need both the spirit of wisdom and revelation. He did not ask just for the spirit of revelation. He did not just ask for the spirit of wisdom. So he says, I keep on asking. I don't stop. This is a prayer that I have owned. I pray for the spirit of wisdom, and I pray for the spirit of revelation. We need both. And so what is the purpose of both? Well, he says what the purpose is right here. I have not stopped giving thanks for you, remembering you in my prayers. I keep asking that the God of our Lord Jesus Christ, the glorious Father, may give you the spirit of wisdom and revelation. What's the purpose? So that you may know him better. So that you may know him better. What does this mean, knowing him better? This is talking about his presence. You were built for presence. Remember that? So I'm asking continually for the spirit of wisdom and revelation so you would know him better. When you get revelation into who God is, when you open up the Bible, and you blow the dust off the word, and you're like, I'm opening up the Bible. And he begins to show you things in the Bible. And then he gives you the spirit of wisdom to know how to appropriate that in your life. The purpose is for what? So that you can know his presence more. So that you can know his presence. Again, if you adopt this prayer and make it your life, you will be built to last because you were built for his presence, built for purpose, built for pressure, built for power. You need the spirit of wisdom and you need the spirit of revelation so you can know his presence more in your life. So you can sense the awareness of his presence working in your life. You need to know that God is in you if you're a believer. But a lot of believers don't think that God is living in them. They think God's somewhere far, far away, and they hope to make it to heaven with the golden ticket when they die. And God's saying, no, I want to put the golden ticket of my presence in your heart because my presence is living in you. But you need the spirit of wisdom and revelation so you know that I am in you. You need to know me, says the Lord. But not only does it increase this prayer, this apostolic prayer, not only does it increase the revelation and the wisdom of God working in us with knowing his presence, but number two, if we pray this apostolic prayer, we'll have divine revelation for what our purpose is in God. And notice with me, it says this, pray for the spirit of wisdom and revelation so that you may know him better. I pray that the eyes of your heart may be enlightened. Well, what's the context? I'm praying that the eyes of your heart may be enlightened with the spirit of wisdom and the spirit of revelation. I need your eyes to be opened on the inside to the spirit of revelation on what I'm doing in your life and the spirit of wisdom so you know what to do with your life. And he's talking about purpose right here, that he may give you the spirit of wisdom and revelation so you may know his presence better. I pray that the eyes of your heart may be enlightened with the spirit of wisdom and revelation in order that you may know the hope to which he called you to the riches of his glorious inheritance in the saints. And so what is this all about? This is about you may know the hope. Well, how are you going to know the hope without revelation? You need to know God's blueprint for your life. And you will not get it without the spirit of revelation. You need some type of a dream. You need some type of a hint from heaven. You need some type of a vision, some type of a picture, some type of a prompting in your heart so you can know that you know what God's blueprint is for your life. You need the spirit of revelation, but you need the spirit of wisdom to know what to do with the revelation. And so you need, if you want to know the presence of God more, and you want to have the revelation of your purposes more, you need to know that you need to cry out for the spirit of wisdom and revelation. But not only does the spirit of wisdom and revelation strengthen your awareness of the presence of God, and not only does the spirit of wisdom and revelation reveal to you your purposes in God, but number three, the spirit of wisdom and revelation, they increase the power of God in your life. Because you were built to last. Notice this. And to know his incomparable power for us who believe. Let me tell you something. That power is like the working of his mighty strength, which he exerted in Christ when he raised him from the dead, seated him at the right hand in the heavenly realms, far above all rule, all authority, all power, all dominions, every single title that can be given not only in the present age, but also in the age to come. Paul is saying this, you want power working in your life? And I venture to say you do want power working in your life. You need to pray for spirit of wisdom and the spirit of revelation. You need to have revelation into the power of God working in your life for those that believe in Jesus. And if you do not have faith in Jesus, you have no power. You have no power. That power is the same power that raised Jesus from the dead, seated him in the heavenly places at the right hand of God, far above, far above, far above, way above every earthly title, every earthly position, every earthly dominion on the planet. That power is the power of God working in you for those that believe. You need power. Listen, at the power of the name of Jesus, demons bow down. At the power of the name of Jesus, bodies are made healed. At the power of the name of Jesus and Jesus alone, can you experience the forgiveness of sins? So what is Paul doing here? He's saying, I need you, Church of Ephesus, you're holy, you're cleansed. You are seated with Christ in the heavenly realms. You've been forgiven of all your sins. You are adopted and welcomed into the family of God. But I'm praying for you because I'm just saying that and it's going over your head. How many times have preachers in every church say, you're forgiven of your sin if you believe in Jesus, over your head, whatever. It's because you don't have the spirit of wisdom and revelation to understand what to do with the divine truth that God's wanting to reveal to you. How many times? As preacher said in here, you've been adopted to the family of God, but you don't believe it. Why? Because you don't have the spirit of revelation into it, and you don't have the wisdom with how to appropriate it for your life. And so he's saying, I need you to pray for the spirit of wisdom and revelation. It's not good enough just to have wisdom with what to do for your life. You need the revelation of how God sees you for your life. You need the spirit of wisdom and revelation. And when you have the spirit of wisdom and revelation, guess what? You get to know his presence more because you were built for his presence. You get to know your purposes for your life. Why? Because he built you for a purpose. And you need to know, guess what? You're going to have revelation into the power of God that you have when you declare the name of Jesus. And that power is going to help you overcome all the pressures that the enemy has for you as you begin to walk out the purposes of God for your life. Listen, God doesn't want you to just walk out the purposes of God without being empowered because you're going to get all these pressures in your life. The more you walk in the purposes of God for your life, in Paul's day, I'm walking out the purposes of God in my life, man, so many people want to kill me. So many people want to throw rocks at me and stone me. You can look at Acts chapter 19, the start of Ephesus. Everybody was ranting and raving, and they were doing a public riots all throughout Ephesus, and they were chanting, Hail Diana, kill Paul. We're going to lift up the false idols, and we want to kill Paul. And Paul's like, pressure. How many of you guys know that's pressure? But he had the spirit of wisdom and revelation. He knew the power of God that resided in him because he had revelation about it. You need the spirit of revelation. You need the spirit of wisdom. That's why it's so important. You can't have one without the other. You can't actually have one without the other. Some people lean more towards wisdom. Some people lean more towards revelation. And Paul's saying this, I need both of y'all to come together. I need both of you guys to get on the same page. It is about the spirit of wisdom and revelation.
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6: You ever helped your kid or your grandkid out doing like their math homework or something? Especially when they're younger, it's really simple stuff that we can do in our head really quick. You know, 2 + 2, 4, done. But for them, especially if they're just learning it, it's so challenging. It can feel overwhelming. I can't count how many times I've tried to help kids do homework and they're in tears because they feel like they'll never learn the material. And I wonder how often we are that child with God, where God is trying to teach us different things, trying to teach us to grow, trying to teach us to trust Him, trying to teach us this, but it feels so overwhelming, like we're never going to get it, we're never going to grow enough. And God's like, one, I'm patient. Two, I know the answer. Three, will you listen? Will you trust your good Father?
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8: What I'm inviting you to is this imagination that if we recognize we need spiritual change, if we recognize that there's an expression of darkness that needs to be diminished by turning up the light, that you and I have the ability with a simple prayer to turn up the light in so many places where God takes us. But it's going to require of us a compassion and an expression of courage. We can gather in our churches and say recite our prayers. I'm an advocate for that. I write many of them and I share them and we do lots of things to communicate them. But at the end of the day, we have to take our prayers beyond here.
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8: You have spiritual authority as a Christ follower. You have been commissioned by the King as an ambassador for his eternal kingdom. Now, some will say, well, you know, I don't feel like it. I don't feel like

0: Here's today's word of encouragement with pastor and attorney, Mosley Collins.
1: The Bible says that when Jesus came to his own received him not. But as many as did receive him, to them he gave the power to become the children of God. What a wonderful thing that comes from receiving Jesus as Savior.
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2: That changes it. It's like saying I don't believe in gravity, as if that were changing it. The biblical position is those kingdoms are in conflict. We are introduced to that in the opening chapters of Genesis when Satan comes to the garden to disrupt what God has created in perfection. And it continues to the book of Revelation until God's judgment comes ultimately on Satan and his kingdom and those in the nations who have aligned themselves with him. That is the story of Scripture. Those kingdoms that are in collision in our earth. In Acts chapter 19, Paul and his team are in Ephesus. They have made a tremendous impact with the gospel there. You know the story of the seven sons of Sceva? He's a Jewish high priest, Sceva. Call him Sam, it's easier. Sam had seven kids. And they're on the periphery of what's happening spiritually. Their father is a religious leader, and Paul begins his ministry in every city where he goes, in the synagogue. They're no doubt familiar with Paul. They've heard their dad talking about him. They've heard the disruptions that have come. They have heard of the miracles that God's done through Paul. They've no doubt heard of some of the deliverance that has come, spiritual deliverance, and so they decide to give it a whirl. And they say to a man who's demonstrating some sort of a demonic response, "In the name of Jesus, come out." Remember what it says? The man said, "Well, Jesus I know, and Paul I've heard of him, but who are you?" And that one man attacked the seven brothers and gave them a beating sufficient enough that their clothing was stripped and they ran naked through the streets. Not a great way to launch a ministry. But it caused the city to be stirred, and revival came so that they brought all of the things they used to practice ungodliness, burned them in public at a significant value, millions of dollars in today's dollars. So there's a spiritual change coming to the city. So I don't think we should be shocked when there are expressions in support of the kingdom of God that there will be a rebuttal. That's the nature of conflict. So in Ephesus, it says, about that time there arose a great disturbance about the way. The way is one of the labels given to those who are followers of Jesus. About that time, about the time all these spiritual things are happening, a great disturbance arose. Gee, I wonder what the source of the disturbance would be. Well, I mean, it's going to be expressed through people, but that's why Paul wrote to the people in Ephesus. It's in Ephesus 6. Remember he said, our wrestling match is not against flesh and blood, but against spiritual forces of wickedness in the heavenly places. He didn't write that to them as some sort of a theoretical discussion of theological nuance. He's reminding them of the story that he's experienced with them when he was with them. About that time, a great disturbance arose about the way, and a silversmith named Demetrius, who made silver shrines of Artemis, who was the god of Ephesus, brought in no little business for the craftsmen, and he called them together along with the workmen in related trades, and he said, "Men, we know we receive a good income from this business, and as you see and hear, this fellow Paul is convinced and led astray large numbers of people." Led them astray. No good has come from what he's doing. All he's doing is wreaking havoc. Please do not expect people that do not acknowledge Jesus as Lord, and I don't mean in word, if they're not honoring him with their life, please do not look to them to affirm your position in obedience to the word of God. That's irrational. It's illogical. It makes no sense. If you're looking for affirmation for your biblical practices from people who haven't chosen biblical practices, you're confused. Demetrius doesn't have Paul's best interest at heart. This fellow Paul is convinced and led astray. He's been leading astray people. We were on the straight and narrow here. We were doing wonderful. Everybody in Ephesus was good. And then Paul rolled up.

0: and in practically the whole province of Asia. He says that man-made gods are no gods at all. We know better. It sounds like a conversation we could have in contemporary culture. Who are these people? How dare you have nuclear family month? Who would do something so horrific? Well, I think the Spirit of the Lord might. There's a kingdom collision in Ephesus. And there are people being delivered from the kingdom of darkness and finding their way into the kingdom of God. And their lives are being transformed and their futures are being rewritten. And there is a rebuttal. That is the nature of our journey under the sun. So I would suggest to you that our most helpful posture is not one of covert expressions of faith. Let's be so quiet that no one knows we believe in Jesus. Do you remember when Jesus came in the synagogue? It's Mark 1. We looked at it in an earlier session. Jesus came into the synagogue in Capernaum, the beginning of his public ministry. No reputation yet, no long miracle narratives yet, no long list of testimonies. And a demonized man said, "We know who you are. We know who you are, Jesus of Nazareth. And we know your authority if you come here to torment us." You see, if you think you're being covert by being quiet, the principalities and powers in the kingdom of darkness know the Spirit within you. You're just forfeiting the harvest that the Lord would bring to you. We don't have to be obnoxious or belligerent. We don't have to be condemning, but I believe we have to be advocates for the truth. In fact, I'm going to suggest to you that it takes courage. I couldn't decide which word was the most accurate, and I think it's both, whether it was courage or compassion to bring your prayer into the public arena. I think it takes courage. But I think what elicits the courage is the desire to give expression to compassion, that you see people that would benefit from the engagement of God in their lives. And when you see that and you're willing to respond, that's an expression of compassion. But I believe in most places in our lives, it takes courage to give expression to godly compassion. Now, there's all sorts of secular compassion. You can help those that are less fortunate. You can feed those that are hungry and clothe those who don't have clothing. But if you don't interject Jesus in that, you can get a lot of applause. It's when you bring Jesus into the conversation. And that's why I think prayer is such an important part of this, because when we invoke the name of Jesus and the authority of the kingdom of God, you elicit a response from those spiritual forces that are in opposition to that. Now, I'm all for food and clothing. I'm not opposed to that, but I'm opposed to that and burying the name of Jesus.
1: We'll be right back. But first, a word from Pastor Allen about his new book.
0: Folks, understanding who you are in Christ, the price that was paid to give you status in the kingdom of God, it will write a future for you that is not dependent upon your family of origin, your life circumstance, the expressions of evil that you've had to overcome. In Christ Jesus, we are triumphant both in time and for all eternity. We put this little booklet together. It'll help you. 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It's a game changer.
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0: Compassion and courage. Look in John chapter 11. Jesus' best friend, or one of his best friends, has died. And Jesus purposely didn't go to minister to him when he was sick. So the time Jesus gets there, he's been dead several days. Jesus has moved. He came to the tomb. It was a cave with a stone laid across the entrance. It's how they buried people in the first century. All around Israel, all around Jerusalem, you can find first century caves. It's how they know they're first century burial places, because they buried people in caves. They don't always do that. They don't do that today in Jerusalem. But in the first century, they buried them in caves. Take away the stone, Jesus said. But Martha, the dead man's sister, said, Lord, by this time there's a bad odor. He's been there for 4 days. Lord, he's stinky. In fact, my opinion, after this event, his nickname forever was Stinky. I don't know. When I see him next time, I'll ask him. But then Jesus said, did I not tell you that if you believed, you would see the glory of God? So they took away the stone, and Jesus looked up and said, Father, I thank you that you've heard me. I knew that you always hear me, but I said this for the benefit of the people standing here, that they may believe that you sent me. And when he'd said this, Jesus called in a loud voice, Lazarus, come out. Jesus said it in a loud voice. I'm in church. I won't scare you. Lazarus, get out here. And the dead man came out. What do you think the atmosphere was amongst those gathered on the outside of the tomb? A little bit electric? His hands and feet were wrapped with strips of linen. That's how they buried people. It was how they prepared them for burial. And Jesus said, take off the grave clothes and let him go. Is it safe to assume it took some courage to offer that prayer? There's so many things about that that are noteworthy to me. Jesus' prayer for Lazarus was, Lazarus, come out. Three words. See, that's not how I would have done it. I'd have had a worship service. I'd have showed you a video of every resurrection I had any evidence of. I'd done everything I would have known to have chummed the water, right? Oh, don't look at me like you don't understand. Jesus just rolled up and said, open the thing up. Oh, Lord, it's not a good idea. He's open. Didn't I tell you? Open the tomb. Lazarus. Is it safe to say that took courage? What drove the expression of courage? Compassion. You see, in our silence, because we tend to lead with, well, what will they think of me? What will they say of me? What? I don't feel competent. I'm not adequate. I don't know my Bible well enough. We have all the reasons. I don't feel good. It's not my day. I'm busy. I don't know them well enough. I don't know what they think about God. I don't know their spirit. The whole thing. We've all got a whole litany of things inside of us that cause us to stay on the sidelines. What I'm inviting you to is this imagination that if we recognize we need spiritual change, if we recognize that there's an expression of darkness that needs to be diminished by turning up the light, that you and I have the ability with a simple prayer to turn up the light in so many places where God takes us. But it's going to require of us a compassion and an expression of courage. Acts chapter 3, another example. Peter and John are away to the temple. They're going to a prayer meeting. And they're interrupted by some person that's begging. Some homeless person catches their attention. He's asking for money. And Peter says, you know, silver and gold, not today, but what I have, I give you. In the name of the Lord Jesus Christ, walk. And he took him by the hand and he helped him up. And instantly the man's feet and ankles became strong. He jumped to his feet and he began to walk. And he went with him into the temple courts, walking and jumping and praising God. The whole city's going to be stirred. In fact, they're going to get arrested because of this. I mean, it's going to bring down on their heads some real pressure. And it'll be the beginning of a legal battle that will shape the rest of their lives. It'll lead some of their friends to martyrdom, premature deaths. They themselves will suffer physically. It's the first step in igniting the controversy in Jesus' absence that the works of Jesus are not done in the earth. Folks, you and I are the 21st century edition of this. We've been taught to go to church and to be polite and to be kind and to be covert and to do good deeds, but not to drag Jesus into it. Peter and John could have said, look, here's some money for lunch. But they said, listen, today it's not about money. In the name of Jesus, please understand, in that city, not very many days earlier, the crowd had stood when Jesus was presented to them and said, crucify him. And in the preceding chapter, on the day of Pentecost, Peter stood up in the streets of Jerusalem and said, you murdered the Messiah. Those are not conciliatory words. Now that day, thousands of people raised their hands and said, we will acknowledge Jesus as Lord. And they were baptized. So the fuse has been lit. The pressure's growing. The tension is increasing. The hatred that was expressed towards Jesus is being redirected now at Peter and John and the crew that they're hanging out with. Before long, they're going to be celebrating that they've been suffering disgrace for the sake of for the name of Jesus. Disgrace, the little prefix dis means without. They're going to have a fall from grace. They're not going to be welcomed any longer into polite society. Their kids are going to get the side eye when they go to school. It's going to affect them and their business interests. And they rejoiced because they had been counted worthy to suffer disgrace. But Acts chapter 3 and the healing of this man is kind of the second step. It starts on the day of Pentecost when the Spirit of God is poured out, but it escalates when Peter and John said, in the name of Jesus. And when they're interrogated about it, they said, don't question us about this. If you want to know why this man is healthy, it's because of the name of Jesus, whom you crucified. Again, I don't want you to be obnoxious and belligerent, but we have been timid long enough. We can gather in our churches and say recite our prayers. I'm an advocate for that. I write many of them and I share them and we do lots of things to communicate them. But at the end of the day, we have to take our prayers beyond here. So maybe just some general lessons around prayer. And one I think is just understanding the word. We treat prayer with, I think it's, whether it's either intimidating to us or we think it's useless. I'm not sure. Those are kind of two ends of the spectrum. Maybe we think it's something so powerful that we're afraid. You know, sometimes I think we're afraid to even try to understand what the Bible says because we're afraid we'll misunderstand it. So we just want somebody to tell us what it means. Well, if you've learned to read, bring an opinion. It's okay. And I think with prayer, we have to gain the confidence to be willing to practice, to put it into play. But one of the misunderstandings we have is when we say prayer, we think of prayer as a singular thing. And I understand prayer to be like a plural noun. Prayer doesn't refer to a singular thing. It refers to a whole collection of things. It's like saying tool. If you tell me you bought a new tool to use at home, I don't know if you got a new freezer or a chainsaw. I don't know if you got a new ratchet set or a new HVAC unit. It could mean anything. Or if if we're going out to dinner and you ask what we're going to eat and I say a vegetable. There's a lot of latitude in there, folks. You might bring fungus. And I'll be called to fast. Well, prayer means many different things. Look at Ephesians 6 and verse 18. Pray in the Spirit on all occasions with all kinds of prayers and requests. And with this in mind, be alert and always keep on praying for all the saints. It's worth noting that prayer is presented to us multiple times as something to be done in a continuous way. Always keep on praying for all the saints in all things with prayer and thanksgiving. Men should always pray and not give up. I don't think it means that every word that comes out of our mouth should be a prayer, but I think it means that there's no aspect of our day that isn't touched by prayer. Which means we have to think of prayer in a different way. Not lengthy formal diatribes that are proclaimed in a special tone of voice. but an acknowledgement of God, an invitation to God into every aspect of our lives, a recognition of God. Sometimes it's an expression of thanksgiving. Lord, thank you. Thank you that my voice is working better today. God, I appreciate that. Thank you. I've been saying that all day, I promise. It makes my life much easier, but with all kinds of prayer, there's more than one kind of prayer. How many kinds of prayer are you comfortable with? How many kinds of prayer can you identify? How many kinds of prayer do you engage in your home with the people you work with? What do you mean? Well, if I invited you to, you know, come go with me. I've fallen in love with sport. Well, you don't know if we're going to go hit a golf ball or play football with the Titans. And you would like clarification before you engage in the activity. But I think we need a bit of preparation to pray. Look in 1 Timothy chapter 2. I urge you then. Paul's writing to Timothy. He's a young man. He's coaching in the faith. I urge you, first of all, that requests, prayers, intercession, and thanksgiving be made for everyone. Please note, he's put a whole collection of ways to pray. It can be request, prayers, intercession, thanksgiving. Prayer is there are so many aspects to it. I just gave you kind of a collection of examples, and I made them all very simple prayers. I want to invite you to start to practice just sentence prayers. I'm not telling you can't pray with more than a sentence, but until you've prayed with a sentence, you're stuck. I mean, Lord, I have a habit. Lord, I thank you for the beautiful day. Thanks for the weather. Lord, thank you for the strength to meet the day. I mean, I truly try to cultivate throughout the course of my day an expression of gratitude for the goodness of God. Well, say, Pastor, you're a pastor. People expect you to be weird. Well, I hope you're enough of a Christian that they expect you to be weird.
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12: God is playing the long game. 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My name is Mike. 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I love getting reminded about that because my wife just got back from this big work conference she was at. And it turns out while she was there, she connected with someone that she worked with like 15 years ago. And they have already been pivotal in helping her move into this new position and learn some new things in this position. And she's like, it is amazing that I worked with this person 15 years ago. No one wanted to work with them. I didn't even enjoy my time with them. And now God is using them to help me out. God is always playing the long game.
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13: 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I'm David Jay, thanking you for joining us today as we listen, learn, and are challenged by God's Word, the Bible. 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The Christian walk is full of disciplines, you know, the trials, the setbacks, the hard seasons that God uses to shape our faith from the inside out. And one of the most constant attacks we face is simply being pulled in 100 different directions at once.
15: You see, distraction sounds harmless, but it can quietly drain our walk with the Lord. Just like Martha in the kitchen, we get so busy with the urgency that we miss out what matters most. But handled the right way, distraction can actually draw us closer to God. So today, Pastor Jack teaches that resisting distraction takes a preoccupation with the things of God. When we seek His kingdom first and stay vigilant, even the good things in our lives won't crowd out our walk with the Lord. Now with his message called The Discipline of Distraction, here's pastor and Bible teacher Jack Hibbs.
14: Establish a devotional life. You know what happens? You're going to find out that all of a sudden, the drive into work, you're much more calm. And you know it. And then all the crazy people you work with, you're much more patient with them. And you're like, where's this coming from? This is real Christianity, I'm telling you now. And guess what? You come home at night, and you'll fall asleep earlier. Why? Because you got up at 5, you crazy person. You start getting a new routine. And all of a sudden, listen, in about a week, 5 o'clock ain't so bad after all. And I gotta tell you, you start nurturing the devotion life, and you're going to get hooked on God. You know how people get them in, I gotta have a drug. Oh. Hey, the Christian gets up, man, you wind up spending time with God, and it's like, I got to have more. I have to have more time with him. And you know what? You will get creatively protective of that time with you and God. I got an email or text this week from Pastor Len, and he goes, I need to talk to you right away. And you can ask him. I texted him back, and I said, from 4 to 8, I'm with Jesus. I'll call you at 8:01. Unless you're bleeding, call 911. He said, man, you didn't really do that. I certainly did. Because, you know, that's the only time of the day. My house is quiet at that time. I think Satan's even asleep at that hour. You'll get hooked. Nurture a devotional life. Listen to this. Matthew 6:26 says, look at the birds of the air, Jesus says, for they neither sow nor reap, nor do they gather into barns, yet your heavenly Father feeds them. Are you not more valuable than they? I mean, I say yes. Environmentalists would say no. Which of you worrying can add one cubit to his stature? So why do you worry about your clothing? Consider the lilies of the field and how they grow. They neither toil nor spin. And yet I say to you that even Solomon in all of his glory was not arrayed like one of these. Now, if God so clothed the grass of the field, which today is and tomorrow is thrown into the oven, will he not much more clothe you of little faith? Won't he take care of you? Look at the hills right now, you guys. And in about another two, three weeks, you're going to see the hills covered in two crazy colors, maybe three. They'll be yellow sunflowers, grow all over the place, all down the freeways, all around the hills. You're going to see lupins. That's those purple, amazing purple flowers that grow everywhere. And you're going to see our state flower, the California poppy. Yellow, orange, purple. You would never paint your house that color. God paints the hills, and you drive around going, oh my gosh, this is amazing. People are pulling over, taking pictures. Oh, it's amazing. Why? That's a good thing. Jesus says, when you see that stuff, remember, as cool as all that is, you're more important to God than that stuff. He can make orange, he can make purple and yellow look fantastic in arranging all that stuff. And he says, oh, that's nothing when it comes to what I think about you. And we will go, yeah, awesome, thank you, God. Or if we're prone to worry and be distracted, we'll say, what? That's ridiculous. Don't lay that, you know, old slobbery stuff on me, God. We're too busy for that. Matthew 5:6 says, blessed are those who hunger and thirst for righteousness, for they shall be filled. Are you hungry for more of God? That's a great place to be. I'll paraphrase this for time's sake. Exodus 33, you know the story. Moses is commanding the children of Israel. It's awesome. And God says, Moses, come up to the mountain. And the mountain shaking. A cloud descended upon Mount Sinai. God's presence was there. The mountain's rumbling. And God says, come on up. And Moses goes up. Can you imagine? Takes Joshua with him to a point. Joshua has to stay at the base. And Moses goes up and he goes into the cloud, up the mountain. He's there 40 days. Clearly lost or was not aware or in that place. There's no sense of time. And Moses, he's so close to God and he's talking with God. And Moses says, you know what? I got to see you. How cool is that? If you're busy and distracted, you would say, okay, I'm done with the mountain thing now. Let's go. Let's move on to something else. You mentioned something about parting waters or something. Can we see that up and now? Or let's do it again. Moses says, you know what? I have to see you. This is too much. I love it. I'm hungering and thirsting after righteousness. I got to see you. And it's so cool. God says, well, no human, you don't get the right eyeballs at this time. You got to die and then, you know, then you'll get some new eyeballs. You could see me, but you can't see me and live. You don't have that kind of body yet. So, I mean, I would fry your brains out if you saw me. So, tell you what I'll do. I'm going to stretch forth my hand. You can't see my face, so I'll put my hand out. God says, I'm going to put my hand out, and you hide in the crack of this rock right here. So tuck yourself in the crack of that rock. I'll put my hand over your face, over your body, Moses, when I go by. Can you imagine that, you guys? Here's Moses right here. Right there. God goes, okay, I don't want to kill you, so here you go. All right. Okay. All right. Okay, look at me. Because God told me, because you can't look at my backside. You can't. I mean, you can look at my back where I've been, but you can't see my face. It'll kill you. This is our God. Our God's not human. What? What'd you say? He's not human. He had to become a human to die for us. He's spirit. So he covers Moses. Then he takes his hand away, and Moses sees the word that we call afterglow, Shekinah, the presence of God passed by in the atmosphere, and it distorted somehow, it affected the air where he had been. And just from that moment, the Bible says Moses' face glowed from the presence of God, and he was coming down the mountain. Can you imagine he's coming down the mountain in a cloud with a face going, his face like a flashlight. And he covered his face when he got down near to the people so that they wouldn't see the glory dissipating. A devotional life. Man, I want to glow like that. You'll never glow like that unless you get a devotional life with God. Listen. Don't miss this. You can fall asleep after this. A lot of Christians, I see them, but they won't listen. I try to talk to them, they just roll their eyes. A lot of Christians suffer horribly, unnecessarily from the little wiles of the devil. And he's having such a fun time with so many Christians, playing with them and tugging on them, throwing little spears at them, and they're all freaky because they don't have a devotional life. So much stuff is troubling you because you don't have a devotional life. Mary sat at Jesus' feet and listened to everything he said. Honestly, I don't think Mary would have cared if she would have had a hot dog or filet mignon. It wouldn't have mattered. Martha in Israel, she could have served up pork to Mary. She wouldn't have known. I don't care. I'm with Jesus. When you're with him and somebody says, you know what? You won't care. You'll be resilient. And you'll see the world going nuts. earthquakes, wars and rumors of wars, nations going against nations, people going crazy. A, you'll panic and be distracted by it. B, you'll say, Jesus said there'll be days like this. Which is it? And then finally, I'll have to jump ahead. We're out of time. We're just going to go till the sun comes up. Next thing is this. I'll go fast. Devotional life, because this is so important. Number two, mark this down. Conquering distractions means that you'll take aggressive measures regarding your spirituality. You know these books we always encourage you to get? This is a big deal. You guys, we just don't pull books off the counter, or off the bookshelf. The books of the month, they're life changers, man. They're very personal to me. None of these books of the month make it to this little stool here and up in front of you until I've read this book. And it's affected my life. I want to share that with you. And you want to do aggressive measures. See, what are you talking about? You know what? Personally, I think it's great. Read the Bible. Use the part that you read for your prayer life. And read an awesome Christian book. A real one. Not a goofball, make-believe Christian book. There's too many of those out there. There's very few good books. And read it. Aggressive measures. Why? Because the Bible says in 1 Peter, the devil is like a lion roaming about, seeking whom he may devour.
1: 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And now, let's get back to today's message. Once again, here's Pastor Jack.
14: Secondly, the Bible tells us in Isaiah, God says that the heritage of the servant of the Lord is this, is that no weapon formed against us will prosper. Yeah. Hear how he talks to us? There's weapons formed against you, Jack. But hang out with me and you'll be okay. You don't want to be wandering out on your own and Satan shoot you in the rear end or something. And you go, I'm hit. And God's going, get over here. Get over here. That's how you got shot. So be with him. He'll take care of it. 1 Corinthians 10:13, regarding taking aggressive measures, it says, listen, the temptations that come against our lives, they're normal. But with every temptation that comes against our life, God will make a way of escape. That's a promise. Oh, man, I'm sorry, man. The devil made me do it. I don't know. Well, no, you're wrong. He can only suggest things to you. You got to agree with them. Also this, conquering distractions means that we take or we make a keen focus, that we maintain a keen focus on the Lord as our target and as our purpose. The Bible says in Psalm 119:15, I will meditate on your precepts and contemplate your ways, says the Bible. Here's a great verse. 1 Corinthians 7:35 says this, and this I say for your own profit, said Paul, not that I may put a leash on you, but for what is proper, that you may serve the Lord without, what? Distraction. Everything's pulling. That's why we get up. We have to get up early before everything starts screaming at us, because Christian, I know this feeling. We've all gone through it. It's a horrible way to live. To get up in the morning having not fed your spirit, and the day now happens, and you feel like you're a victim all day long. Huh? It's like, I mean, you're a Christian. You're going to heaven, but it's like this. Oh, man. You're just getting beat up all day by what people say, by how you feel, and this thing. And you read this, and you get depressed. You open the letter, and it's like, oh, man. You know? And third, final, is this. Resisting the distractions is what we move into next. You resist the distractions this way. This is going to sound interesting to you, but hang on. Resisting requires preoccupation on our part. You say, whoa, isn't preoccupation the problem? No, no, no, no. Preoccupation with the wrong stuff's the problem. A preoccupation with the stuff of God is the answer. Preoccupation. Matthew 6:33 says, but seek first the kingdom of God. Preoccupied with what? Seeking first the kingdom. Kingdom first. Seek first the kingdom of God and his righteousness, and all these, what? Things shall be added to you. Isn't this great? What a great answer that is. To be preoccupied with the things of God. Obedience is next. Resisting distractions requires obedience. Matthew 6:26. Look at the birds of the air. They don't sow or reap. You've never seen a bird out in the field when no one's looking with its wings and a little rake, from a little Fisher Price kitty rake. What are you doing? I'm sowing. What? Seeds for the spring. They don't do it. They don't do that stuff. Lisa and I have a little argument, ongoing argument at home. I love to feed the birds. We've got birds all over the place. I got blue jays now that are almost ready to take peanuts out of my hands. And here's the stupid thing on my part. I'm thinking now, oh man, oh, I got these guys trained now. They need me. They don't need me. So God's blessing me with all these birds hanging out, and then I wind up taking the blessing, and it becomes a distraction. So now I start worrying about it. And I can't go feed the homeless. I got to go get some bird seed for my birds. Oh, no, I can't raise the dead today. I got to go make sure the Blue Jays have got enough peanuts. Amazing how we are. Obedience. I got to read you the story really quick. I know it's late, right? But hey, you know what? It's just the way. Listen, this is great. This guy wrote this story. How this husband managed worry in his wife's life. It says, this is great. He says, for several years, a woman had been having trouble getting to sleep at night because she feared burglars would break into their home. That's a phobia. I mean, right? She's terrified. One night, her husband heard a noise in the house, so he went downstairs to investigate. And when he got there, he did find a burglar in the house, and he said, good evening to the burglar. And he said, I'm so pleased to see you. I want you to come upstairs and meet my wife. She's been waiting for you for 10 years now. Is that great? We're going to get robbed tonight. We're going to get robbed tonight. Isn't that great? Come on up. You got to meet my wife. This is fantastic. I've been waiting any more effort. No, it's better to just absolutely obey and rest in the Lord. And finally, we end with this. It's vigilance. Resisting requires vigilance on our part regarding these distractions. There are tons of agents of distractions in our lives. There's no doubt about that. Now, after all I've just said, good things, books. Let's be honest, you guys. You can be listening to Christian music. You can be listening to Christian Bible studies. You can be reading a good Christian book. You can have Christian friends. You can have, I don't care, fill in the blank. All great stuff. Have you ever had God tell you, I want you to get away from all of that stuff? Have you ever had that happen? But God, I mean, I'm listening to Christian music. And God says, turn it off. I want to talk to you. Put down that good Christian book and pick up the book. You ever heard him say that to you? Man, it's like, okay. Vigilance requires you and I looking around and being ready. We need to be vigilant. Church, tonight, we're done. You can close your Bible. In fact, you can even stand. You want to stand? You've been sitting a long time. You guys, I changed my closing point there right at the end a couple of hours ago before I printed this out, because Lisa and I, we were eating dinner, and then I turned on the news to see what's happening, putting my shoes on, blah, blah, blah. And with all that's going on, I walked outside, and there's the clouds and this, and there's just this moment, you know, those little moments, this moment, the sun's coming through the cloud this evening. And I looked at it, and it just dawned on me. Your Bible says at some moment, the norm is going to be interrupted by the shout, the voice of the archangel, and the trumpet of God will sound. And we're going to be caught up, or whoever's alive at that time, I believe it's close. I believe we're going to see it. I'm living to see it. If I don't see it, then I'm going to see him. But we're living in days, we're going to see something big. And it's like, Lord. And all of a sudden, all the stuff that's on the tube just falls away. And the realization, someday he's going to part the clouds. And that's going to be a good moment. And I want to make sure tonight that you know that exciting hope. Right where you're standing tonight, you can say, Jesus, please be my Lord, my Savior, my God, my King. You died on the cross for me. You paid the price for my sins. I give you my life. Jesus, save me. He's so good to do that. Father, bless now as we bless you back in our closing song of praise to you.

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11: 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Show me what you are still doing. 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
12: 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In today's episode, Pastor Brian shares the second half of a lesson from Psalm 4. 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And while you're there, look for Pastor Brian's book, The Multi-Generational Church Crisis. This compelling book asks the question of the church, what could be accomplished in the name of Christ if we could better understand each other? Let's hear now from Dr. Brian Chappell as he shares the second half of the lesson, The God Who Answers.

you look in your Bibles at Psalm 4. Answer me when I call, O God of my righteousness. You have given me relief when I was in distress. Be gracious to me and hear my prayer. O men, how long shall my honor be turned into shame? How long will you love vain words and seek after lies? Selah. And just a quick reminder, the Selahs are musical notation and the end of a thought, virtually an amen, planted within the Psalms. Verse 3, but know that the Lord has set apart the godly for himself. The Lord hears when I call to him. Be angry and do not sin. Ponder in your own hearts on your beds and be silent. Selah. Offer right sacrifices and put your trust in the Lord. There are many who say, who will show us some good? Lift up the light of your

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1: The Bible says Jesus will save to the uttermost all those who come to him with a heart of faith. It doesn't matter how far we've fallen, for Jesus will save us from the guttermost to the uttermost.
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2: Were the hedges in the European fields. The hedges, remember, in the battle for Normandy, even kept the Allied tanks from being able to make progress because the hedges were so thick and so dense. They hadn't just been planted 10 years before or 20 years before. Those French hedgerows had been planted by the Romans 2,000 years before, so that even tanks could not penetrate them. But what if the hedges about us had not been planted 20 years ago or 2,000 years ago, but before the foundations of the world were laid? Remember the words of Jeremiah, "I have loved you with an everlasting love. With loving kindness I have called you. I have set you apart." And that understanding of God's love setting apart for eternal purpose with eternal ways is reminding us of the importance of believing in the hedge that accomplishes two things. It keeps us from going out into danger, as well as keeping danger coming into us. The notion of a hedge about us keeping us from going out into eternal danger is expressed so poignantly in the book of Hosea. Do you remember Hosea, the minor prophet, whom God said, "I want you to take as your wife a prostitute," to show how great is not only the righteousness, but the forgiveness of God. And then after Hosea took Gomer as his wife, she continued to go in adultery after other men. And God said to Hosea, "Take her back, despite her repeated adulteries. For such is the love of God for Israel. I want you, my spokesman, to show truly how great is my love." But right in that same chapter, there is an amazing promise of what God would begin to do in Gomer, the prostitute wife's life. God says in verse 6, "I will hedge her up. I will hedge her way with thorns, and I will build a wall against her so that she cannot find her paths. She shall pursue her lovers, but not overtake them, and she shall seek them, but not find them." It is the blessed, difficult experience of virtually everyone who's been a Christian for any length of time, that we recognize there are those moments in our lives when we have planned, when we have headed toward the evil, the wrong, the temptation, and we knew it was there, and we made the plan for it, and through miraculous means, whether the time changed or the traffic changed or the opportunity changed, that God put a hedge around us so that we could not get to the very sin that we were pursuing. It's part of God's plan, and we say, "No, there's certain things in my life I did." I know, but God is looking for eternal things and for that which has eternal consequence in our lives. He has put a hedge about his people so that we can go out into that danger that would create eternal consequences. But the hedge operates the other way too, from eternal danger not entering our lives. You know the words of the psalmist, "The Lord is my refuge and my fortress." By a deep commitment of faith, we believe that nothing enters our lives but that God intends to work it for good. All things work together for good to them that love God and are called according to his purposes. When I believe that, I have lots of questions at times. Lord, did really nothing come into my life but such as you intended for my eternal good? And when we begin to say, "No, there's been some awful things in my life," but listen, if you are still here, if you are here today hearing me, there has been a hedge about you, or you would not be here. The truck, the car, the disaster, the disease, the virus, it would have already got you. If you are here, you look back and say, "I don't understand all that's come in, but I have profound and deep faith that God has been good to me and that there is a hedge about me. And because I believe there is a hedge about me, barring me from the worst of eternal consequence and keeping the worst of eternal things from coming into my life, I begin to trust his hearing." I mean, that's what's actually being expressed at the

0: into verse 3. Not only has the Lord set the godly apart, the Lord hears when I call to him. Now, that's a matter of faith, too. Because when you're in the church, if you're receiving good instruction, you know that simply because we ask God for something does not mean he provides that very thing. I'm not eternally wise. I don't know what's right in every phase and aspect of my life. I still offer my desires to God, but he knows far better than I what should happen. So the options of his response are yes, no, not yet. Or exceedingly abundantly above all that you would ask or even think. As God is working all things together for good, he is working the intricacies and the complexities of the universe for the good of his people and the good of you. I believe because there's a hedge about me, God hears me. And in hearing me, he is working for my eternal good. He is working for my spiritual security. And I receive that with humility. I trust the hedge. I trust his hearing. And for that reason, verse 4 stands before us. Be angry and do not sin. Ponder in your own hearts on your beds and be silent. I'm glad the verse is there. Be angry and do not sin. Like, there are things in our lives that are worth being angry at. This doesn't make sense. How could a good person, how could a daughter, how could a son, how could somebody like my coworker, so good, have this difficulty, this struggle, this earthquake in their lives, and to have a just cause for saying, I don't understand this. But in the wonderful way in which Scripture works, some of your Bibles will say this in the footnotes, that word for anger is just the word for trembling. Tremble. And some translations actually translate it as worship or reverence. Whatever it is, I'm trembling before it, and yet I'm not cursing God. He's put a hedge about me. I believe that. I believe he hears me. And so there is a humble silence as I ponder upon my bed the greatness of God, the goodness of God, even in the light of these circumstances. Do I even pray like Jesus? Lord, here is my prayer, yet not my will, but your will be done. I receive with humility what a sovereign and gracious God brings into my life, and I do that because I trust your hearing. Even though there's something in my heart that resists, that trembles, that may even be angry, I'm seeking to trust you through this. And the reason we do that is we trust his hand.
1: 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It may seem hard for younger Christians to believe, but people over 50 were raised during an era when 90% of Americans identified as Christian. These older believers were once part of a majority group that understood the mission of the church was to take control of our culture, to halt its evils. At the same time, Christians under 50 have lived their entire lives perceiving themselves as a minority that needs to make credible their faith to a secular, pluralistic culture. These distinct experiences and perceptions have a profound impact on the priorities different generations have for church ministry. It's no wonder that younger and older believers don't always see eye to eye. 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You can request your copy of The Multigenerational Church Crisis when you donate online at unlimitedgrace.com or by calling 844-41-GRACE. That's 844-414-7223. And now, more from Brian Chappell on today's Unlimited Grace.
0: Not only do you trust that he's made a way, you trust the one whose name that you know and has been demonstrated to you. Offer, verse 5, right sacrifices and put your trust in the Lord. In most of your Bibles, the word Lord there has all the letters capitalized, L-O-R-D, every letter capitalized, which is the English translation of the Hebrew Yahweh, reminding us the same Lord that is made a way by sacrifice that would culminate in the work of his Son. That same Lord is Yahweh, the Lord Almighty. He is sovereign and Savior. He is creator and caregiver. He is warrior and shepherd. He is all those things together. And because I believe it, because I believe he is sovereign and cares, because I believe he is warrior in my behalf and shepherd for my soul, I trust him. I turn to him. I turn to his hand. Trust his hand is at work, that there is a hedge about me, that he hears me, and that his hand is at work in my behalf. And I claim those truths. Even in the midst of the crisis, even in the distress, as I'm calling out to God, I claim the reality of who you are, the one who puts a hedge about me for eternal purposes, the one who hears my prayer and whose hand is at work in my behalf. And if that is the case, if I have approached God that way, what ultimately become the consequences? I begin to look for his light in my life, even in the dark hours, even in the worst nightly storm. I begin to look for his light to shine, because that's my privilege as a believer. That light is expressed in verse 6. There are many who say, who will show us some good? Lift up the light of your face upon us, O Lord. There are those who look at our lives, that look at their lives and say, where is God? If this is going on. But the right, the claim of believer is to say, Lord, show me your face. Show me the light. Show me what you are still doing. Let me perceive that there is something greater than myself at work here. It's what happened to Stephen, of course, when he was being stoned for the profession of his faith. And even in the stoning, he had the heavens opened before him, and he saw the Son of God sitting beside God in his glory. Lord, show me your face. This is awful. But if you show me your face through it, I continue to believe that the hedge is about me and that you're hearing, that you're working for eternal purposes. It's what the psalmist is praying for. And we, people of faith, have to remember that over and over again, that God's goodness is not marked by the circumstances, but by the destination. He is working eternal purposes in a complex, broken world with complex, broken people. Who would not necessarily listen or hear or respond were it not for the crises that come that call for us to look for a Christ. I need a redeemer. I need somebody, some way out of this mess. We, of course, recognize that so often the things that come into our lives that we believe are the terrible circumstances that create the detours and the distractions from our destination are so often not detours or distractions to God at all, but the means by which he is taking us on the scenic tour. And we begin to see things in our lives and even through our hurts that we would never have understood about the magnitude and the majesty and the intimacy of the care of God. Is it not often in your darkest moments that God seems closest, that you have to call out to him, that there is no other way to go? And in that moment, the reality of God becomes so intense that you say, thank you, God, for the scenic tour by which I would not have understood you or seen you or even treasured you had this path not been put before me. We need to look for the light outside the circumstances. But we also need to look for the light inside, to actually begin to see the darkness through the light that God has put inside of us as well. Verse 7, Lord, you have put more joy in my heart than they have when their grain and wine abound. Paul, speaking of his adversaries, is saying, their silos are full, my heart is full. And if my heart is full, if I have the knowledge of this God who puts the hedge about me, who listens to me, who has eternal purposes in play, even in the hard stuff, even in the mess that I have made, if I believe in that kind of God, then I begin to see the darkness through the light that comes from inside of me. And that light from the inside is the joy that changes everything we see, everything we experience. How does that happen? Dietrich Bonhoeffer in 1933 tried to explain to the people of his church why the nation, with full support and commendation, was turning to Hitler. How was that happening? How could they not see everything they needed to see? He said in a sermon, imagine there is a boat at high seas fighting the waves. The storm wind is blowing harder by the minute. The sailor's strength is failing. And then he is gripped by another presence in the boat. No one has been there before, but now there is another presence in the boat. What is it? Who is it? Someone is in the boat who grabs him. Never there before. Suddenly, the sailor can't see the wind, can't fight the waves. He's totally distracted by the presence that's in the boat. Finally, he shrieks out, "Who are you?" And the voice responds, "I am fear." And there is no hope because fear is in the boat. We understand. We understand how we can be in life circumstance, and when fear grabs us, we cannot think or do anything but focus upon the fear. It's got us. But what if it were not fear? What if you could replace that eclipsing emotion of fear with another emotion, like joy? What if joy grabbed you and began to eclipse everything else? The winds are still blowing, the waves are still crashing over the bow, but joy has grabbed you. You say, well, that's not likely to happen. It will if Jesus is in the boat. And that's what we're being told. Not just that Jesus is in the boat, but His Holy Spirit is in us. That indwelling us is the very Spirit of God. So that in the circumstances which are physical and external, we have the ability to perceive them from the realities of God's Word and the eternal perspective of a sovereign Savior, Shepherd, King. Jesus is in the boat with me. And because Jesus is in the boat with me, and I perceive the reality of it because His Spirit is in me, telling me the truth of this word, convincing me the reality of the hedge, convincing me the reality that He hears, that He's working all things together for good, that has a profound effect upon me. And that effect is verse 8. In peace I will both lie down and sleep. For You alone, O Lord, make me dwell in safety. If the joy is in me so that I begin to perceive the world in all of its brokenness and hurt and darkness through the lens of that joy, what's the consequence? We can sleep. And sleep is not just permitted. Do you recognize it's being instructed here? That it is actually an act of worship. I will both lie down and sleep for You alone, O Lord. Make me dwell in safety, that my sleep is an acknowledgement of the greatness of my God who is near. In our family, after years of our children struggling to have children, and now we have babies in our lives again, so we're remembering things about babies. One of the things we're remembering about babies is that there are times that the slightest tiptoe will wake them up. Just getting out of your chair to leave the room will creak in such a way they wake up. You know, they're super sensitive hearing sometimes. But there are other times when the family has gathered and is laughing and raucous and loud, and a baby in its mother's arms just sleeps through it all. I'm safe, something in them says. I'm in my mother's arms, and I can sleep through this because I am held so well, tightly, and safely. What our God does, He gives us permission to approach Him, to ask him, and then to sleep on it. May God give you sleep as an act of worship. The sovereign Savior, warrior King, he's got it. You can sleep. Sleep to honor him.
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12: Of all the resources that are in short supply these days, the most endangered seems to be trust. Today on Turning Point, Dr. David Jeremiah explains that while many of us are leery of trusting our government, our schools, our leaders, even our neighbors, we have more reason than ever to put our trust in God. To introduce his timely message, Trusting God in Times of Trouble, here's David.
13: And I think we're about to begin a study of one of the most encouraging psalms in the Bible. Psalm 37 has been a great blessing, and I have shared that psalm by writing it in the books and Bibles that I sign quite often. I love Psalm 37. There are some wonderful truths here to tell us about what it means to rest and trust and love God. You will be totally uniquely blessed by this psalm if you let it roll over your soul. And we're going to do that as we open our Bibles together. Hey, during this month, we are making available a very special resource that coordinates what we're talking about on the air, but also our celebration of 250 years as a nation. This book is called 100 Bible Verses That Made America, Defining Moments That Shaped Our Enduring Foundation of Faith. 100 verses that powerfully impacted our leaders during defining moments in American history. This is put together by Rob Morgan, one of my favorite writers and a good friend. And you will be blessed by these chapters. They're easily read. They're filled with incredible stories, historical information. Most of all, they honor the Word of God and show how this nation was put together by the principles that are in this book we call the Bible. This is our way of saying thank you for your gift to Turning Point during the month of July, which means when you send a gift of any size, ask for your copy of the book, 100 Bible Verses That Made America, and it will be on its way to you before you know it. We're grateful to Rob Morgan for making this available to us, and we're grateful for you because your gifts make it possible for us to continue to do what we do every day. And now here is part one of Trusting God in Times of Trouble from the famed Psalm, Psalm 37.
14: In these days, when government agencies are failing us in significant ways, and wicked and evil schemes seem to succeed at an alarming rate, the question is posed to all of us in our hearts, who in the world can we trust? We are in a credibility meltdown in our nation. Now, I didn't bring you here today to give you a political speech, but I want you to understand that we are in a time that's kind of different than any time we've ever been in. This is the most critical credibility crisis we've had in our nation. But it's not the first time something like this has happened. In fact, David wrote Psalm 37 at a time when his situation was hopeless. The wicked were gathered all around him, and they were exerting great pressure on him and the people of God. In fact, did you know that in Psalm 37, the word wicked is found 13 times? This is a psalm about the wicked. It says in verse 7, the man who brings wicked schemes to pass. Verse 12 says, the wicked plot against the just. Can I get a witness? Isn't that what's going on today? Verse 14 says, the wicked have drawn the sword and have bent the bow to cast down the poor and the needy, to slay those who are of upright conduct. It sounds like a commentary on today's situation. The word wicked here means to be morally wrong, to be guilty, to be ungodly. How are we to act, those of us who are followers of Christ, when all around us we feel the wicked influences of our culture, when the intentions of men are to destroy the righteous? How can David, or anyone else for that matter, meet the conditions of this world and be victorious? Well, David helps us here. This is one of my favorite psalms. It's one of the scriptures I often write in books or Bibles when people ask me to sign my name, because this psalm is filled with encouragement. And there are five things here that come right out of the text of Psalm 37 that help us to get our bearings in the uncertainty of our world. And no matter what kind of problems we may be facing, whether they seem monumental or they're incidental, what we're going to learn from David will help us. David tells us there's some things that we can do ourselves in the midst of this upheaval. First of all, notice verse 3. He tells us to trust in the Lord. Psalm 37:3 says, trust in the Lord and do good. Dwell in the land and feed on his faithfulness. The word trust is found here and also down in verse 5. Notice, commit your way to the Lord. Trust also in him. It's also found in verse 40. And the Bible says, and the Lord shall help them and deliver them. He shall deliver them from the wicked and save them because they trust in him. The word trust means to be confident. It conveys the idea of security, a sense of well-being, which results from having something or someone in whom we can place our confidence. The feeling of being safe and secure in a relationship. And the Bible tells us that when we're going through a confidence, credibility crisis, you need to go back to the one in whom you can confidently trust. Trust in the Lord. Say that with me. Trust in the Lord. He is one who is worthy of our trust. He has never outpromised himself. He has never welched on anything he said he would do. He is always on time with his promises, and he's worthy of our trust. In fact, he gives us a little formula here that's really interesting. If we didn't have anything else in the psalm but these three thoughts, he says, trust in the Lord, do good, and feed on God's faithfulness. That's a pretty good formula right there. Notice, first of all, he said, trust in the Lord and do good. I like that. Because, you know, when everyone around you is doing evil, you can get caught up in the analysis of the evil deeds of others. And if you do, you will get buried beneath the avalanche of it all. What David is saying is this: when you see the complication of evil in your world, when wicked men seem to be succeeding, trust in the Lord and then do some good. Do something good. We all know about good works, that you don't get saved by good works, but you get saved for good works. And I've just found that when you get discouraged sometimes and you wonder what's going on, if you can just get out of yourself and go find somebody to minister to, go find somebody to help, go find somebody to encourage. There's such a need for that in our culture today, is there not? When everyone out there is doing evil, we can do something about that. We don't have to sit around and curse the darkness. We can light a candle, amen? We can do good. And that's what David is saying. He says, trust the Lord, do good, and then I love this, feed on God's faithfulness. What he's saying is, meditate on it. When you feed on something, you eat it. You take it into your system. You make it a part of who you are. Wouldn't it be good if, instead of complaining about all the bad stuff that was going on, we trusted the Lord, we found something we could do that was good, that gets us on the right side of the equation, and then we spend some time just meditating on how faithful God has been to us. Amen? So that's the first thing. He says, trust, do good, and feed on the faithfulness of God. So the first major thought here is to trust in the Lord. And David knew what he was talking about when he said this. Do you know when David wrote this? He had been through some terrible experiences in his life. When David was anointed to be the king of Israel, it was 15 long years after that before he actually became king. You say, so what was taking so long? Well, Saul was king, and Saul didn't want David to be king, and so Saul was trying to kill David, and he chased him all over the countryside for 15 long years trying to take him out. David was living in caves and hiding and trying to be God's person in the midst of an enemy who was determined to destroy him. So what did David do? Well, he had a few glitches in his walk with God during that period of time, but primarily what David did is he trusted in God, he did good, and he fed on the faithfulness of his Almighty God. David knew what he was talking about. He writes out of experience, and during all of that time, he trusted in God, and he had not missed a meal. And now his enemy was dead, and David, as he writes this psalm, is sitting on the throne of Israel. He trusted, he did good, he fed on the faithfulness of God, and Almighty God saw him through. Amen? So the first one is trust in the Lord. Say that again. Trust in the Lord. Here's the second one. Look at verse 4. Delight in the Lord. Delight yourself also in the Lord, and he will give you the desires of your heart. So let's say the second one. Delight in the Lord. We got two of them now. Trust in the Lord, delight in the Lord. You say, Pastor, what does it mean to delight in the Lord? Well, the word delight is an interesting word because it reminds us that when we're facing conflicts and the oppression of the wicked, we must never allow our hearts to become hardened and calloused and filled with a desire for retaliation. A lot of God's people need this message today. He says, when you're in the midst of all of this, you should find your happiness in the Lord. We're not going to find our happiness in this world, not even in the United States. Our happiness is not in where we are, our happiness in whose we are. We're the Lord's, and our happiness belongs in him. And the Bible says, because that's true, make him your delight and your desire. And here's a wonderful promise that I have claimed over the years. When I was trying to determine something about the will of God, someone gave me this simplistic little statement, and I thought it was naive, frankly. He said, well, David, what do you want to do? And I said, what do you mean? He says, well, here's how you can know where God's leading you and what he wants you to do in this situation. Here's how you do it, right? He said, commit your way unto the Lord, and then do whatever you want to do. I said, hold it, wait a minute, that doesn't sound right. No, he said, it's all right. Here it is, because if you commit your way to the Lord and you delight in him, you will never want to do anything that he doesn't want you to do. Amen? So here's the first thing. Are you delighting in the Lord? And if you are, the Bible says if you delight in the Lord, he will give you the desires of your heart. When you delight in the Lord, he'll probably change your desires. And he will give you the things that you really want, that he really wants you to want. And when you get them, they'll be the things you always wanted. When you trust in the Lord and delight in him, he will give you the desires of your heart. Oh, I could give you some testimonies about that from my own life. You say, well, that's true, Pastor. How does one trust and delight in the Lord? How does one delight in the Lord? Well, I want to show you something that I think is a pretty neat little formula that will help you. And that is over in the 119th Psalm. Just a few pages over, and I promise you, as you're heading there, I'm not going to read this psalm. It's the longest chapter in the Bible, Psalm 119. Somebody told me this is the psalm you want to have read when they're about to execute you, and they ask you, is there any scripture you would like us to read? This is the psalm you want to have read. But as you know, the 119th psalm is all about the Word of God. The Word of God is mentioned in almost every verse. But interestingly enough, the word delight is found 6 times in Psalm 119. And I want to run through these scriptures, and you just, if you got your Bible open, you can just follow because I'm going to take them in order. Notice verse 16. I will delight myself in your statutes. Notice verse 35. Make me walk in the path of your commandments, for I delight in it. Verses 69 and 70. The proud have forged a lie against me, but I will keep your precepts with my whole heart. Their heart is as fat as grease, but I delight in your law. Verse 77, let your tender mercies come to me that I may live, for your law is my delight. Verse 92, unless your law had been my delight, I would have perished in my affliction. Verse 174, I long for your salvation, O Lord, and your law is my delight. Now let me ask this question, class. Did you get it? What is the psalmist delighting in Psalm 119? What is it? The Word of God. He may call it the statutes, the law. He uses a lot of synonyms for the Word of God in this psalm. But what David is saying is that he has found his delight in the Word of God. Now, here is the formula for what you do when you're trying to delight in the Lord. I know this will be a bit convicting to all of us, but let's just swallow this pill a little bit together and recognize it's the truth. Here it is. Your attitude toward the Word of God is usually a mirror of your attitude toward the Son of God. Your attitude toward the Bible is your attitude toward Christ. In other words, if you say, I delight in the Lord, and you never open this book, you're just fooling yourself. Because where do you learn about the Lord? You learn about him in this book, don't you? So when you delight in the Word, that's how you learn how to delight in the Lord. You know what will happen when you start to delight in the Word? You will see him on every page. Even in the Old Testament, he is prefigured and prophesied and pictured, and his typology is all over the book. When you delight in the Word, you will discover all of a sudden that you're delighting in the Lord. I don't know that you can do one without the other, because the Word of God, both the written Word and the living Word, are united eternally together. Do you delight in the Lord? When you're going through difficult times, get your focus off of your problems and your focus on your Savior and delight in him. That will keep him in perfect peace whose mind is stayed upon him. Isaiah 26:3. Trust in the Lord is the first one. Delight in the Lord is the second one. Here's the third one. Commit your way to the Lord. This is verse 5. Commit your way to the Lord. Trust also in him, and he shall bring it to pass. So we're going to say these three things together now, one right after the other. Are you ready? Here's our little formula. Trust in the Lord, delight in the Lord, commit your way to the Lord. Now, what's the difference between trusting in the Lord and committing your way to him? Well, the word commit means to take something that you currently have and totally and completely release it to somebody else. Literally, what the psalmist is saying is you should take your way, your life, and give it over to God. Commit your life to him. Roll your burdens on the Lord. Give your stuff to God. And don't hang on to it yourself. This is a common truth, both in the Psalms and in the New Testament. Psalm 10:14 says, the helpless commits himself to you, Lord. You are the helper of the fatherless. Psalm 55:22 puts it this way. Cast your burden on the Lord, and he will sustain you. 1 Peter 5:7 is one of the first verses I learned as a little kid going to Sunday school. And here it is. Casting all your care upon him, for he cares for you. When we commit our way to the Lord, we take all of the issues that we're dealing with in our own life. We take the inequities that we see in the world where bad people get promoted and we get passed over. We take the financial things that happen to us when we trusted people we thought were good and we discover they're not. We take all of that, and while we try to do our best to manage it in the power of the Holy Spirit, there comes a point in time for all of us where we have to bundle all this stuff up and just say, Lord, this is way too much for me. I'm just casting it all to you. I'm giving it to you. I was going through, well, my wife still calls it Black May. When I came here some years ago, many years ago now, we had 1 month. It was probably the worst month of our life. Just some turmoil that happened. Is just kind of one of those things. And I was overwhelmed. I was 40 years old. I'm telling you, this was a long time ago. And I didn't know what to do. I remember going into my office one day and walking into my office and seeing my chair sitting behind my desk. And I just kind of pictured, I said, Lord, I'm not going to sit in that chair today. That's your chair. I don't know what to do with all this stuff. I'm just going to lay it out before you. I'm putting it on your desk, Lord. It's yours. I never felt such a sense of relief in my life to know these problems are not mine. I've given them to God. And when you commit your way to the Lord, He will help you. He will take you through. But here's the problem that we all have, and you see if you're not like me. I give it to God, and then about 2 hours later, I take it back. And I'm walking around thinking, you know what, Lord, I thought I got rid of this. I found that you got to keep doing that over and over. Lord, I thought I gave this to you, but I took some of it back, and here it is again. And you just do it until, after a while, you begin to realize that you've committed your way to the Lord. When we commit our way to the Lord, we let Him tell us the direction we're going to go. We let Him tell us what we're supposed to do. And we let Him help us know what we're to do with the troubles that are in our life. Release all these things to Him. Let Him take them all. So trust in the Lord. Delight in the Lord. Commit your way to the Lord. Here's the fourth one. Rest in the Lord. And this is not about what some of you do in church. This rest in the Lord is verse 7. Notice what it says. Rest in the Lord and wait patiently for Him. Do not fret because of him who prospers in his way, because of the man who brings wicked schemes to pass. To rest in the Lord is to be silent before Jehovah God, without clamoring or presumptuous indifference. I love this. Hush before God. Hush before Him. Sometimes you just have to get before the Lord, keep your mouth shut, and rest in the knowledge that He's in control. To wait for the resolution of the problem, knowing that God is in charge of the situation, and not only is He in charge of the situation and the solution, He's in charge of the timing too. And notice in this verse, we have two ways we can deal with problems. We can either hush before the Lord or we can fret. Do not fret. How many fretters do we have here today? Any fretters? Oh, yes. It's a common practice. It's kind of the indoor sport for evangelicals, fretting. Well, let me say just a word about that. The word fret is only found where we're told, do not fret. It's in Psalm 37 three times, and it's over in Proverbs once. I want to show you where it is in Psalm 37 because you're open to that passage right now. Verse 1 says, do not fret because of evildoers. Verse 7 says, do not fret because of him who prospers in his way. And verse 8 says, do not fret. It only causes harm. And then Proverbs 24:19 says, do not fret because of evildoers, nor be envious of the wicked. What David is dealing with is the same thing we deal with in our day today. He looked around at the world in which he lived, and he was under tremendous pressure and pain, and it seemed like all the bad guys were just, nothing was wrong. It looked like all the sinners were prospering and all the saints were suffering. And David didn't understand that, and he was tempted to fret, and so he uses this passage to say, well, wait a minute, don't do that. The English word for fret comes from an old English word, phreton, which means to devour, to eat, to gnaw into something. The Hebrew word David actually used as he wrote this in the original language is the word kara, which has at its root the idea of growing warm and blazing up. Now listen carefully to what this means. Put these two pictures together. Think of fretting as a rat inside your soul gnawing away at you. Think of Satan as an arsonist setting little blazes of distrust inside your heart. David is saying something like this. He said, I have been young and I am now old. I have seen many things. I have suffered many burdens. I've learned many lessons. But based on a lifetime of experience, my advice is kill off the rats and put out the fire. Do not fret. It only causes harm. When you think about gnawing and burning, what does it make you think of? Have you ever had an ulcer? Lots of people today, ulcers are just eating them up. I remember hearing someone once said to a patient, a doctor said to him, he said, if you don't cut out your resentment, I'm going to have to cut out part of your intestine. Because fretting is not only not a good thing spiritually, it's a very bad thing physically. And David said, fret not. Do not fret. Because if you put your trust in the Lord, you won't have to fret. Because God, you see, isn't finished with the wicked yet.
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26: That created a year where I now look back and call it the year of Rebecca, but it was at the time it was just, I'm going to give intentional time. I'm going to make sure on Saturday mornings I take the kids, she goes out with a friend and gets to dream a little bit.
25: Well, that's Gabe Lyons talking about a season in which he prioritized his wife. And Gabe and Rebecca are with us once again on today's Focus on the Family with Jim Daly.
27: John, as I shared yesterday, I was able to have a wonderful conversation with Gabe and Rebecca at a conference in Nashville earlier this year. On yesterday's episode, they shared about understanding the ways your past is impacting your marriage. 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Today's episode will include insights on navigating conflict over money, creating a support system for your marriage, and investing in each other so you can both enjoy life to the fullest. That sounds good.
25: It does, yeah. And Gabe and Rebecca are very winsome. They're speakers, writers, and co-hosts of the podcast Rhythms for Life. And this conversation was based on their book, The Fight for Us, and we've got details about it, of course, online. Here now, more of Jim's conversation with Gabe and Rebecca.
27: Gabe and Rebecca, it's great to have you back.
28: Oh, thanks so much for having us.
27: Rebecca, you share in the book, connecting, like, spending issues.
28: Yeah.
27: I mean, this is the wide variety of things that we're talking
28: yeah.
27: about, something of a sexual nature, and then you're talking about, you know, what made you anxious
28: right.
27: about spending money?
28: You know, it's wild. We have found in all the marriages we've counseled that the top two arguments are sex and money.
27: Yeah,
28: and
27: we found the same.
28: Yeah, isn't that wild? So I'm like, oh, well, we got some stories for both of those things. And because that's where we kind of find our identity and security sometimes in just the way, like whether that was a healthy or a very toxic version of that. So I grew up in a home with two Christian school teachers as parents. I got to go to these schools because it was free tuition, but definitely it was a more elite school, but I was wearing all homemade stuff and, you know, eating, you know, leftovers for lunch.
29: You even wore culottes.
28: I wore culottes because it was fun.
29: Anybody
28: knows
29: who that is.
28: Come on. That's when skirts and shorts are trying to be the same thing, but it doesn't
27: work. I'm laughing because Jean just told me a story in elementary school. She took a safety pin to make culottes out of her dress because all the cool girls had culottes. So she was kind of like in your butt.
28: That's commitment. I love it. I love it. Well, you know, my mom's dad left when she was two. She didn't really know him or meet him until she got married. And so she very much was a survivor. And then my dad struggled with mental health stuff starting with midlife. And so my mom was kind of a provider, primary provider, you know, into my adult years, teen and adult years. I watched my dad have a mental breakdown when I was a senior in high school. So the bottom line is money was tight. They would always talk about money being tight. We got double coupon Tuesdays every Tuesday.
0: Yep.
28: They sent me to Liberty, which was such a gift to college.

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2: It's not true today, but still I found myself going, Gabe, how much did you pay for those eggs? Like, what's the price per ounce? Like, I still was living throughout our whole marriage in a scarcity mindset. It didn't matter how much money we were making. I'm like, oh, we can't spend that. Like
3: But it makes sense.
2: There was a fear that like, hey, when this all goes away or the bottom drops out.
3: Right.
2: I'm back to that girl standing in that line.
3: Yeah.
2: And I didn't realize that till like a couple years ago because I felt shame. Like, why am I acting so dumb and controlling about money? And Gabe got in his mercy. He's like, yeah, you need to go work on that.
4: Yeah. So because, super compassionate.
2: Yeah.
3: Well, but let me ask you this, because this, you know, this is one of the top things in marriages for all different reasons and all different descriptions.
2: Yeah.
3: How did you respond to that, Gabe? I mean, Rebecca coming to you and say, how much did you spend per ounce on that?
4: Annoyed. Angry.
3: I appreciate that.
4: I mean, it was like, I have no idea.
3: What are you
4: like,
3: talking
4: we needed
3: about?
4: Eggs.
2: Yeah. He's like, we have the money.
4: Yeah. I thought it was just like an overreach, but it was happening so consistently. I wasn't sure what to do about it, you know, except to keep some conversations just off limits. We just won't talk about that. Or I'll try to...
3: So the silent.
4: Yeah. Or I'll try to participate in your game. Like, yeah. I'll remember what the ounces are next time, and I'll try to tell you. But ultimately, that led to us more faking it than getting to the roots, which once she did, it opened a whole new door for our relationship to realize that origin was what was impacting her. It gave me compassion for her. It let me know that what is she feeling in those moments is actually deeply rooted and comes from somebody who appreciates the value of the dollar, which is valuable to us and our family and how we raise our kids.
3: Yeah, I could see that.
4: In a way that it wasn't to me.
3: Yeah. Rebecca, in that way, what, I mean, Gabe is describing it, but what, where'd you find that freedom? Where did you get
2: the revelation of that? I literally went to the Lord and I go, God, why is this always a thing? You know, why does this have a grip? Because that's what bondage is. It's like a certain topic just keeps coming back and you feel enslaved and you're like, I don't know why I do. You know, Paul's like, I don't know why I do. I don't want to do.
3: Yeah.
2: I don't want to act. And I think that that happens in the bedroom for a lot of couples. Like they're enslaved. They don't feel the freedom to just confess. Like, I don't know why I don't desire you. I don't know why I avoid this. If we could just go to the Holy Spirit and go, God, would you please just show me the places of pain that are connected here? Because this is deep. This is deep stuff that we just don't really want to visit. But in the revelation of it, it was so freeing. I was like, okay, I'm not crazy. I mean, while I feel very crazy about the price of eggs, they're now, it now at least makes some form of sense to where I go, I have compassion for who she was. I ask God to do the healing work so that I don't function as an orphan versus a daughter spirit, right? That I don't function out of scarcity versus abundance. And that's a daily decision, but God has done the work now. And there's not this constant chronic thing that we don't know why it's happening.
3: Would you say you're attentive to that emotion when you feel it? Like you can capture it. It's kind of like we speak words that we wish we could take back.
4: Yeah.
3: So in your thought process, when you start feeling that insecurity, you're able to grab it and contain it and not let it manage you.
2: Yeah, I think with everything, renewing the mind is a daily choice. It's like, Lord, am I going to invite you, Holy Spirit, into my thought life right now that's starting to spin up into anxiety or control? And that can still happen no matter how healed we are, because the triggers of the enemy are still going to be there. He still wants to divide. We have a book out. He wants to divide us now. He wants to divide us after we led a four-day intensive. Like, he's not going to stop because he hates family. He hates marriage. But as a result of that, as long as we keep going, Holy Spirit, would you show me what I need to surrender to you right now and receive the grace and mercy? And God has just been so gracious. It's kept us very tender, but it's also kept us together and tethered.
3: You know, one of the things I so appreciate about both of you is your intentionality. I mean, it you strike me as the couple that if there's a problem, you're gonna work spiritually to get to a better place. Not every couple has that desire for whatever reason.
4: Yeah.
3: And in that context, let's assume one spouse is in. You know, they want to find solutions. They're desperate.
2: Yeah.
3: They're feeling lonely. They're feeling all those emotions like, I don't know this person I've married. And they're not getting the response.

0: wants. It's like, I'm comfortable. Let's just keep going this way. And you're not able to move.
1: Yeah.
0: What do you suggest to that spouse to hang in and keep trying?
2: Well, because marriage is two becoming one, I think the spouse that is feeling that and has a continued burden, they're feeling the sense of longing for their spouse, but they're not getting reciprocation. The first thing is humility. It's prayer. I mean, it's all the things we would know, like to begin with. But the second thing is being willing to raise the longing and desire you have for your spouse. Mm-hmm. I think lots of times the divide keeps growing because one of the spouses isn't willing to just take the risk to say, hey, I need you. I long for you. I long for this to be the way it once was. Uh-huh. I know I've contributed to this distance in some way. And if a spouse can take responsibility for the area that they've contributed, they might think in their own mind, look, I'm like 2% of the problem here. My spouse is 98% of the issue. We would invite you to ask the Holy Spirit, like Rebecca said, investigate my heart. Where have I built up walls? Where do I actually have a spirit of resistance towards this person? And once that's revealed, confess that to your spouse. Start with humility, confess it to one another. And you'll be amazed at how that can tenderize the other person's heart and just create enough of an opening to begin a new type of conversation that maybe they're not experiencing today.
0: No, it's really good because we use so many cliches, you know, own your own stuff, don't own. But this is what that means.
2: Yeah.
0: Like don't project their problem. Don't talk about their problem. Yeah. Talk about what you can bring in. Humility is always a good place to start. Let me ask you about your son, Cade. He has Down syndrome. How old is Cade now?
1: He's 25.
0: 25.
1: We've been parents a long time. he made us a mom and dad. Yeah.
0: I remember talking to you guys all those years ago. I mean, that was amazing. Yeah. How has that impacted your marriage?
1: Yeah. Honestly, that was year three. I was 26. He was 25. And there's a high divorce rate with parents with special needs. God in his mercy turned us toward one another because we were young. We had no idea, again, rookies, no idea what we're doing. And that was actually a fortifying thing where our perspective shifted overnight. Like the things we used to think were important kind of went back burner. The things we'd avoided, even special needs families, they became front and center. And so God shifted us that way. And I believe God gave us Cade because he knew 13 years later there would be a joy. And this time we would get to choose Down syndrome, which is why we adopted our little girl from China.
0: Oh my, she has Down syndrome.
1: Yeah, wow. So she's 12. And so there are now our Down syndrome bookends. And she is every bit her name. She's a joy bomb that goes off in our home. She's a cheerleader and she just makes sure everybody knows. And so we're full nesting now with a 25-year-old and a 12-year-old with Down syndrome. And they have probably impacted us more and given us a vision of the kingdom of God than anything else we've touched.
0: Describe that, because most people don't touch this area. Yeah. They don't have this situation. Why would you say that?
1: Because they are the barometer of our home. They can tell when there's tension. They
0: feel it.
1: Yes, yeah. They absorb it. And they're like, Daddy, be nice to Mommy. And then she'll go, spank you. Like, just kidding. And of course, she can get away with anything with Gabe. But they also are very present. They're not stressed about the political climate. You know, they're just about what is happening right now. Who's coming over? What friends can we be with? What fun thing can we do? They really keep us tethered in ways that I think sometimes the mind can spin out a little bit.
2: Yeah, I think that's the ability to be present is crucial with them. And that helps us. And it also, as Rebecca said, the word tether, I think, has been important for us. I mean, we look back over 25 years since Cade was born. There's certainly been limitations in our schedule, trips we can go on that some of our friends are able to do and we can't, or even like not being empty nesters. Like, we understand what our future looks like, but we see it as a grace that God's given us that's kept us local, tethered amongst a strong community, slower. We've learned patience, like fruits of the Spirit.
1: Goodness.
2: I probably would have never learned 100%. Without this life. And so that's why we're grateful for it.
1: I think God's used them in spite of us because we are both kind of hard charging. We're both very driven And the Lord's like, I'm going to give you something that's really going to round that out so that you are near some still waters, some quiet waters and some green pastures. And they are. I mean, they will smell the roses and they will take their sweet time. And it has been so good for us and our spiritual disciplines. And it's helped our marriage because we're both like, we're doing this together. We said yes to joy in our late 40s. I mean, we're old. We're in our 50s now. And so we're like, you know, we need each other. And that has been such a beautiful thing.
0: It's amazing. You know, I think of the couples that have adopted out of foster care or from overseas, a special needs child. I mean, my admiration is sky high for you and for all the others that have done that. Because you're knowingly taking on, if I could say it this way, and you can help me with this, but it's the discomfort of what that means.
1: Yeah.
0: The things that you give up. And we're so geared to comfort in this culture.
1: Absolutely.
0: You know, that's our goal. Let's be comfortable in our 401ks and everything else.
1: Yeah, kind of check out a little bit.
0: Yeah. And you speak to the edge where the Lord wants us to be.
2: Yeah.
0: Like, I don't, the older I get, the more I realize the Lord isn't about making me comfortable.
1: Yeah. Yes.
0: But it's what I want to lean into.
1: I know.
0: Because it's comfortable.
1: Exactly.
0: But it's, I think, something that the church is fighting in Western civilization right now. I like to say it's like a fork in the road.
2: Yeah.
0: I mean, are we mature enough as believers to jettison comfort for the work of the Spirit?
2: Yeah.
0: I want to talk also, before we end, about cultivating strong community. This is probably another one of those modern problems that, you know, we hit the garage door button, we go in, we don't really know our neighbors, if we're honest. I mean, Gene and I try to do that and take care of the widow across the street and shovel the driveway and bring her something baked that Gene might do. But by and large, we don't really know our community well.
2: Yeah.
0: So speak to the strong things we should be doing as Christians in our community.
2: Well, and that's how marriages, I believe, survive during the season we're in and ahead, is you can't do life alone. You do need other couples around. We lived in New York City for a season.
0: And that's quite a few couples around.
2: Yeah, there was a lot of couples
0: it's crowded.
2: Around.
1: But you're still lonely, though.
2: But it can be very lonely if you're not with people that you're aligned with in terms of your worldview, your faith, how you're raising your children. And that was part of an impetus for us to move from New York City back to the Tennessee area, was we wanted to be around a church, community, school alignment, because we knew how much that would strengthen our marriage versus being on our own. But you're right. In this age, a lot of couples are trying to do all of this on their own. They don't realize other couples are struggling. And when you get people together in a small group, in a community, and you open up, this is what Rebecca and I's experience has been. When we share vulnerably what we've been sharing with you today, you start to see people look up again and go, wow, we're not the only ones dealing with this. Because the way the enemy wants us to think is that your marriage is in a crisis. You married the wrong person. You guys have all the issues. Those families are great.
1: Right.
2: And what you know, and I know, and we've experienced, is when you open the door vulnerably to say, no, we're struggling too. Like, that's what this book is about. We have a fight for our marriage just like you do. But we want to encourage you. You can do it, and you can't do it alone. You've got to create community around your marriage.
1: And the only way you create community is create some form of overlapping thing on a consistent basis. Like, community needs presence, proximity, and permanence. So this idea of going, like, it's not just going to happen, like going to dinner once a quarter.
0: Right.
1: Like, so who in your life are you overlapping? So we had to get a little more deliberate, you know, as full nesters. We're like, what can we do in our community? So he started a men's Bible study every week. 50 guys. It's
0: great.
1: Every Tuesday for 8 years. It's not like a short thing. Like, it's just a commitment, and people come and go, but it's like, it's always there. And when you open the word together, that opens the heart as well to one another. So then I followed as a submissive wife. Like 3 years ago, I started one for women, and we just met this morning before I came down. And the beautiful thing about opening the word and letting the word kind of wrestle in the context of a group is that vulnerability just happens.
0: Yeah.
1: And then prayer happens. And then God's rescue happens. And marriages in this group have been saved. They have been restored. They have been healed. Wombs that couldn't have babies, they're now having babies. We call it the birthing room now. So this is just the beautiful power of just being this household of faith. And yes, we're doing it in practical, tactical ways, but we're also like grounded in faith and the unity of that. And it's just been transformative. Like, we feel so tethered to community now in Nashville. Yeah. And that's just one small little way.
0: Well, and it's such a great community for believers. I mean, it kind of fits, right?
2: Yeah.
0: And it knits together, but you had to get up and move.
1: Yeah.
2: Right.
0: You know, and you know that's a big step.
2: Yeah, but wherever anyone's at, what we have found in this current age, if you're willing to open the Bible and say, hey, do you guys want to get into the Bible together? Like the hunger for the Bible right now is amazing. So I would invite any couple who's feeling lonely, I don't care what city you're in,
0: yeah,
2: find another friend or two. Because for me, like Bible study started with just three other guys. It wasn't a big thing. It was like, no, we want community. Let's see community through the Word of God and how we're processing our marriages, our families, but also the culture that we're all trying to live amongst. And I think that has been the glue that's bound us together and given us the conviction to make the hard decisions that's required to be a couple that's going to fight for their marriage.
0: You know, one of the interesting things with divorce statistics right now, I think the New York Times said it was the graying of divorce. Mm-hmm. So the couples that have been married 30, yeah, 40 years, the kids are grown, they're out of the house, and they look at each other and say, I really don't know you anymore, and I really don't like you anymore. And mostly women are the ones filing. Let me ask you about how you guys have dealt with the early stages of your marriage, Rebecca, where you were supportive of Gabe and everything he was doing, which is awesome. And then it kind of turned a little corner where, Gabe, you've become supportive of Rebecca and what she would like to do.
2: Yeah.
0: Describe that and the importance of it.
2: Well, it happened for us as our third child entered kindergarten. And Rebecca was finally in this moment where there was going to be a little more time during the day because our kids were at school. And it started a new conversation for us. I realized she'd been supporting me so faithfully and sacrificially for years in my career as we had launched our organization, Think. And she had given a lot to that while raising kids. And it started to dawn on me that I need to give as much attention to Rebecca's gifts, her calling, her purpose, her passion, as she's given to me.
0: Yeah.
2: She was going through a season where there was more anxiety taking place. And one of the learnings from that, from Viktor Frankl, was just understanding that sometimes anxiety is coming from unfulfilled responsibility.
0: Interesting.
2: And I wanted to better understand, are there things you feel like are unfulfilled that you are to do in the world that you've in some ways had to set aside because you've been so committed to me, so committed to our family? And so that created a year where I now look back and call it the year of Rebecca. But it was at the time, it was just, I'm going to give intentional time. I'm going to make sure on Saturday mornings, I take the kids, she goes out with a friend and gets to dream a little bit.
0: Yeah.
2: Or she went to Parsons Design School for a couple semesters in New York because she'd always loved sewing and fashion. And so she did that. And so it was a year of her experimenting with her gifts. It ultimately landed in her realizing that her gift was writing and teaching and telling her story vulnerably, which ultimately led to her writing a book and beginning that journey. And since then, I would say in our marriage, our calling, we just both look at one another and we try to be strategic about the investment, but we try to find ways to support one another creatively during seasons where perhaps there's more opportunity in front of us for one or the other, but we do it in unity to try to make sure we're supporting each other so that it's not just her supporting me in my career, but I'm able to support her in the opportunities God's providing.
1: Yeah.
0: And I would think, Rebecca, for women particularly that are in that spot, that's where resentment can, mm-hmm. you know, you talk about origin issues. Mm-hmm. You know, we're not doing anything that I would like to achieve with my life.
1: Yeah. I think women initiate because they have felt subservient. They have felt like they are kind of secondary in priority, whether it's desire, passion, dream. And they might be primary in caregiving. But other than that, like what skills, talents, birthright gifts did God knit in them in the womb? And what destiny did he call out in advance? Scripture says in Psalm 139 that he made us and his works were wonderful and he knit us. And then all our days were written and planned before one of them began.
0: Yeah.
1: So if a father calls out destiny over his son, he also does that for his daughter.
0: Right.
1: And how do we, even as a couple, champion and fight for one another in partnership? I'm not called to motherhood more than he's called to fatherhood. And so how do we partner in parenting? How do we partner in vocation, both inside and outside the home? And that looks different for every couple. It doesn't always happen at the same time in the same season. But I always tell women, like, if you're leaving your marriage because you think you can't serve God or have ministry and be married, that's a lie. But it does require an intentional conversation with your spouse to go, like, we need to be on the same team here. We need to kind of work this out So that because if God's birthing something, then he's never calling us to something that abandons family. So how do we together partner in what this looks like?
0: Yeah, that's so good. I mean, this has really covered the gambit. I love it. You've touched on so many issues here. And, I could just see it being so helpful for everybody. And it is true, the fight for us. I mean, it's about your marriage. Yeah. And finishing well, mm-hmm. and doing that well. Wouldn't that be a good place?
1: I know.
2: And part of what our hope is that couples who aren't familiar with some of the emotional dialogue or how to connect, that they'll just begin by taking first steps of just starting conversations with each other, turning towards one another for repair, mm-hmm. and listening and learning and beginning to have healthier conversations that can lead to them ultimately experiencing the joy that I think God's designed for every marriage.
0: Well, you've done a great job doing it, but yeah, you're going to say.
1: I was just going to say that we don't stay in the marriage out of duty or obligation, but that if we are committed to marriage as a covenant before God, then ask the Holy Spirit to reignite our desire and find that in that beautiful, that is for even people who've been married a long time and have felt like roommates, ask the Holy Spirit to just stir and awaken that desire once again. Because if you're going to be together, you might as well really enjoy it.
0: No, I love it. That's the pitch, right? We want people to improve their relationship. And man, if you're living like roommates, get a copy of the book and start discovering how to live a more fulfilled relationship, right? That's a great goal. Thanks for being with us.
1: Thank you so much for having us.
0: Man, I was so encouraged by that conversation with Gabe and Rebecca, and I hope it also encouraged those of you listening. Even if your marriage is broken or not where it needs to be, God can bring healing to your relationship. If our program today really hit home for you because you are struggling in your marriage, please consider attending Hope Restored. It is the most amazing program that I'm aware of. It has over an 80% success rate, and many of the couples coming already have divorce papers in hand. I don't know of anything doing a better job to repair marriages. Couples who participate go through a few days of counseling and are taught tools that transform their marriages, literally. John, you'll have more details at the end there for people to sign up. I also want to recommend you get a copy of Gabe and Rebecca's wonderful book, The Fight for Us. I love the title. When you make a monthly pledge of any amount, we'll send you a copy as our way of saying thank you for being in ministry with us. It takes about 90 seconds to sign up. It's automatic and you can adjust it or cancel it at any time. And let me also recommend you get a copy of Gabe and Rebecca's book, The Fight for Us. I love the title. When you make a monthly pledge of any amount, we'll send you a copy as our way of saying thank you for doing ministry with us and helping other marriages. It only takes about 90 seconds to set up that monthly contribution. It's automatic, and you can adjust it or cancel it at any time. Going back to Hope Restored, one participant told us this: we arrived hurt and hopeless. We're leaving full of hope for our future. With God holding our hands the whole way, we learned that we are loved and known. And we hear amazing stories of transformation from those participants at Hope Restored. And we need monthly donations to keep programs like this running all year long. 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
4: 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But when I look to the Lord, I'm not going to be shaken. 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

0: Welcome to Real Christianity with Mosley Collins, a weekly call to a deeper walk with God. Here's Mosley.
1: Welcome to today's program. And last week we began talking about suffering, and this week we'll finish it. Now, why should we talk about suffering? Well, I think it's important. I think it's important to be honest with each other and real. If someone says to you or I, "My life is without problems, without trials, without suffering," that doesn't ring true to us. And you can't relate to me, you can't feel connected to me, if I pretend my life is without problems and suffering. Now, there are false religions that teach that sickness and suffering are not real. They're only in the mind. And you don't have to be sick again if you'll only do what they say. However, the founders of these religions got sick and died. So trouble and sickness and suffering, tribulation, it is real and it's in our lives. Now, the Bible does not teach that if you become a Christian, you will have no problems. In fact, Jesus said in John 16:33, "In the world you will have tribulation, but be of good cheer, for I have overcome the world." Now let's review that just for a minute. First of all, the Bible says, "In the world you will have tribulation." Tribulation is also translated as trouble, as many trials and sorrows. Jesus said, "You will have tribulation, trials, and sorrows." He did not say you might have those things. He did not say you could have those things. He said you will have those things. "But be of good cheer, for I have overcome the world." Now notice here that it's not Mosley Collins that has overcome the world. You haven't overcome the world. It's not Billy Graham. It's not Mother Teresa. It's not Muhammad or anybody else. It's Jesus has overcome the world. The same Jesus who is our Savior. The same Jesus who said in John 14:6, "I am the way, the truth, and the life." That's the person who has overcome the world. And he says, "Be of good cheer." Now, why should we be of good cheer? It's because Jesus overcame the world for our sakes. He did it so that we could be of good cheer. He didn't say, "I'm of good cheer because I overcame the world." He said, "You be of good cheer because I have overcome the world." So even in the midst of our suffering, we can be of good cheer because of what Jesus did for us. Now, everyone in the world suffers from these troubles, these trials, these tribulations, both Christians and non-Christians. And if everyone is going to suffer these tribulations, is there any advantage to being a Christian? Let's review what we talked about last week. Yes, there's a wonderful advantage, and it's set forth in Matthew chapter 7, verse 24 through 27. And here's what Jesus said. "Therefore, whoever hears these sayings of mine and does them, I will liken him to a wise man who built his house on the rock. And the rains descended, and the floods came, and the winds blew and beat on that house, and it did not fall, because it was founded on a rock. But everyone who hears these sayings of mine and does not do them, he will be like a foolish man who built his house on the sand. And the rains descended, and the floods came, and the winds blew and beat on that house, and it fell, and great was its fall." So let's talk about these two men. In some ways they are alike, and in some ways they're different. Well, how are they alike? Can you remember how they were alike? First of all, you may remember they both heard the sayings of Christ. In the passage we read, both heard it, what he said. So that would mean in a modern setting, maybe both these men went to church camp, or maybe both these men went to church, or maybe both these men listened to the Christian radio programs like the one you're listening to. And that's one way they were alike. They heard the words of Jesus. And another way they were alike is they both experienced the storms of life. Both had houses that the winds blew on and beat on, and the floods came and the rains descended. But in two important ways they were different. The first man not only heard the sayings of Christ, but did them. He followed what Jesus said to do. and the second man didn't. And perhaps he pretended to, or perhaps he outright said, no, I won't. But in any event, he didn't do what Jesus said to do. And the second way they were different is the result in their lives. The first man, even though he faced a storm, his life stood, his house stood, because it was built on the rock of Christ. The second man, facing the same type of storm, his house fell, his life collapsed, because it was built on sand. So here we see the benefit of following Christ in times of trouble. Now the first man, I imagine him in his house with the storms beating on the house, and he hears the winds howling, and he's in his house with his children, with his wife, and he's worried, but it stands because it's built on a rock. It's built, his life is built on what Jesus told him to do. But the second man, he's also in his house with his wife and his children, and he hears the storm raging outside, and the house begins to fall. It begins to collapse. It begins to slide towards the river. And oh, how he regrets not following the words of Christ. How he grieves. Oh, if I had only done what Jesus said to do. You know, sometimes it becomes too late for this second man when the storm hits. It's too late. He's already built his house upon the sand. He's already built his life on teachings not of Jesus. For example, even though he may have heard that God hates divorce, which is in Malachi in the Bible, he went ahead and divorced an otherwise good wife. And now, having made that decision, his life begins to collapse. Oh, how he regrets not building his marriage on the rock of Christ, but it's too late. Let's be honest. We are all scared. We're all frightened by the battles and trials and sufferings that beset us now or that lie ahead of us. The only question is, as you face these trials and sufferings and storms, will you go with the blessing and the help and the power and the wisdom of God or not? When you think of these two men, one who built his house on the rock of Christ and one who built his house on sand, which is like your life today? Are you like the first man? Are you building your life on the rock by hearing and doing what Jesus said to do? Do you listen to Christian radio? Do you read your Bible? Do you hear when God speaks? Are you ready to do what he says? Or are you like the second man? You hear, but you're too busy, too distracted, too caught up in the world to follow Jesus. That is a recipe for disaster. That's a recipe for your house collapsing in the storm. At the end of this program, if we have time, I'm going to pray a prayer with you if you want to rededicate your life to building your house, not on sand, but on the rock of Christ. I'll pray with you at the end of this program. So the first thing God says to do to withstand the storms and sufferings and tribulation of life is to build our life on the rock of Christ, on the sayings of Jesus. And that's all preparation. But what does the Bible say to do in the midst of a trial, in the midst of a suffering, when you're beset by heartache? Now, I know what it's like to suffer. Last week, I told you about my dear, dear, lovely son, Beau, who is autistic. I told you how I've stood in the bookstore, in the section on autism, looking at the titles of the books, and just standing there, cried. And I cried for Beau, and I cried for me. So I know the suffering of a parent who has a sick or disabled or handicapped child. If you've been hurt by a parent or disappointed or suffered because of a parent or a spouse or some other family member, I know what that suffering is like too. When I was 13, my sister, Chris, and I, my sister being 10, living there in the house with my mom and dad. At that age, me being 13, my sister 10, my dad divorced my mom. Now, that was a time of great suffering. I remember today, as if it were just yesterday, even though it has been almost 50 years, sitting at the supper table with my dad and my mom and my sister, and my mom turning to us and saying, "Your father is leaving us." Oh, the heartache, the tears, the fear, the panic. What? How could that be? In my anguish, in the anguish of a boy losing his dad, all I could think of to say was, does Grams know? Grams was my grandmother, my father's mother, and she was a rock of a woman. And I thought, surely, Grams will not let this happen. But it did happen. Later on, my dad married to a woman who did not like Chris and I. I think we reminded her, that my dad had once been married to someone else. And so she hated us without a cause. Now, growing up like most young men, I really needed my dad. But it was not to be. So when I was at college, when everyone was getting ready to go home for the holidays, I would get a letter from my dad suggesting I go somewhere else. And when we were older, my sister and I were almost never invited to my dad's house. No Thanksgiving invitations. No Christmas invitations. Now every boy, no matter how old he is, would like a good relationship with a loving father. But it was not to be for me. It was like I didn't have a father. So if you've lost someone you needed desperately in your life, I understand that suffering. What do we do in these times of suffering when we need help so much? Let me share with you a person in the Bible who desperately needed help and what he did about it. Let me read to you Mark 10:46-52. And here's what the Bible says. Now as they came to Jericho, Jesus went out from Jericho with his disciples and a great multitude, and by the roadside sat blind Bartimaeus, the son of Timaeus. He sat by the road begging. And when he heard that it was Jesus of Nazareth, he began to cry out and say, Jesus, son of David, have mercy on me. Then many warned him to be quiet, but he cried out all the more, Son of David, have mercy on me. So Jesus stood still and commanded him to be called. Then they called the blind man and saying to him, Be of good cheer, rise, he is calling you. And throwing aside his garment, he rose and came to Jesus. So Jesus answered and said to him, What do you want me to do for you? The blind man said to him, Teacher, that I may receive my sight. Then Jesus said to him, Go your way. Your faith has made you well. And immediately he received his sight and followed Jesus on the road. So let's talk about this story for a minute. First, this story has to do with a fellow named Bartimaeus and Jesus and how they intersected one day outside of Jericho. Now, there's a road that Jesus and his disciples were on that runs out of Jericho to the next town. And this is a road of great commerce. And much goes on there. But you know, Bartimaeus, because he was blind, the Bible says he sat by the road begging. He was left out. If he had sight, he might have been buying and selling. He might have been transporting goods. He might have been traveling. He might have had the money to live and support himself and have a family. But he was blind. He was disabled. He had a great tribulation and suffering. So he couldn't walk on this road. He couldn't travel on this road. He couldn't work on this road. All he could do is sit by the road, this road of great goings and comings. He just had to sit there and beg. And the Bible goes on to say that when he heard that it was Jesus of Nazareth, he began to cry out and say, Jesus, son of David, have mercy on me. So here he is sitting by the roadside. He's blind. He can't see Jesus coming by, but his hearing is good because sometimes when a person loses their sight, their hearing is developed. And so he hears, what is that? What's that sound? He hears the sound of many people coming. He's thinking, oh my gosh, what is this, a party? What kind of procession is this? Is it a wedding? And yet he hears people talking and speaking the name of Jesus. And he's heard about Jesus before. He's heard people as he sat by the road begging that Jesus was the healer, that Jesus was the teacher, that Jesus raised the dead and gave sight to the blind. And in his heart sprang up a hope and a faith that if he could just get to Jesus, he could be healed And so how is he going to do this? He's blind. He can't see to get to Jesus. So he just sits there in his disability, in his suffering, and cries out. He does the one thing he can do. He cries out, "Jesus, Son of David, have mercy on me." Now, the Bible goes on to say that many warned him to be quiet, but he cried out all the more. You know, sometimes when we have a great suffering, if our marriage has failed or is failing, if we have a very sick child or disabled child, if our finances are failing, we'll be trying to call out to Jesus in prayer. And we may even tell people, "I'm praying that God heals my marriage. I'm praying God heals my child or my finances." And some of these people around us will be like the people around blind Bartimaeus. They'll warn him, "Be quiet. Don't call out to Jesus." Those are the people we must ignore. And those are the people that blind Bartimaeus ignored that day, because the Bible says he cried out all the more. He pressed on even more, despite the fact that people told him it wasn't going to work. He cried out even more, "Son of David, have mercy on me." So Jesus stood still and commanded him to be called. Then they called the blind man, saying to him, "Be of good cheer. Rise. He is calling you." These same people who were trying to shut him up now are saying, "Okay, be of good cheer. Get up. He's calling for you." And the Bible says, throwing aside his garment, he rose and came to Jesus. Now, this is the picture of a very expectant and confident man, confident that Jesus is going to answer his problem, because he throws aside his garment. Now, how is a blind man going to ever find that garment again unless he's healed? He has throwing aside this garment because he knows Jesus is the answer. And that's the kind of confidence we need to approach God with in our tribulation, in our suffering. We need to throw aside these old garments. You know, the garment of a man begging by the roadside would be dusty. It'd be terrible, probably torn, unwashed. Let's throw aside those things. We're not going to hold on to those old shabby things that we tried to make do with before Jesus came into our lives and blessed us with his power. Let's throw those aside. So Bartimaeus throws this aside. He rises and comes to Jesus. Now imagine this. This blind man is coming to Jesus. Well, of course, he can't come to Jesus by himself. Someone's leading him. His arms, they've grabbed his hands, and they're pulling him towards Jesus. And he's got his face looking forward, his eyes open, even though they can't see. He's got no eyesight, but he's got faith. He's got no healing yet, no answer yet, but he's got faith. So Jesus answered and said to him, the Bible says, "What do you want of me? What do you want me to do for you?" And the blind man said, "Teacher, that I may receive my sight." Then Jesus said, "Go your way. Your faith has made you well." And immediately he received his sight and followed Jesus on the road. Now, God wants you to know this. If you are in trouble today, if you are suffering today, if you are hurting, if you are lost, if you desperately need help, like this man did, Jesus is calling you, just as he called this man. If you'll call out to Jesus, he will call you. If your marriage is failing or has failed, Jesus is calling you. If your child is sick or disabled, Jesus is calling you. If you've lost your job, lost your home, lost your money, Jesus is calling you. God wants you to know he will not forget you. If you are trusting in Christ, if you're going through a hard time today, I have a word for you from God. God wants you to know, God wants to say to you, "I will not forsake you or forget you." Here's what the Bible says in Isaiah 49:1-15. But Zion said, "The Lord has forsaken me, and my Lord has forgotten me." And God answered, "Can a woman forget her nursing child and not have compassion on the son of her womb? Surely they may forget, yet I will not forget you. See, I have inscribed you on the palms of my hands." In Hebrews 13:5, we read, "I will never leave you nor forsake you." You know, I consider myself deeply blessed of God. Yet if you looked at my life, you would see that I have suffered many trials, many tribulations, many betrayals by people I dearly trusted, many heartaches and hardships. Yet I feel deeply blessed by God. And how can this be? Because we have a secret weapon as Christians, so powerful. One of the most powerful promises in the Bible, and it's in Romans 8:28. And here's what it says. "And we know that all things work together for good to them that love God, to them that are the called according to His purpose." If you're seeking God's help because of divorce, because of betrayal, because of a child sick or handicapped, because of disease, because of financial collapse, if you're seeking God, then God wants you to know, "I will help you." God says this to you today, "I will make all things work together for your good." And that's why Romans 8:28 is such a wonderful passage that we ought to remember. Let me review it once more for you. "And we know," okay, God wants you to know this, "and we know that all things, sufferings, betrayals, tragedies, loss, bankruptcies, divorces, all things work together for good to everyone, no, but to them that are, through them that love God, through them that are the called according to His purpose." Nothing can keep you from receiving the love and help of God if you are a follower of Jesus. If you are going through a difficult time, suffering, tribulations, you have to remember this. Nothing can separate you and I from the love of Christ. Here's what the Bible says in Romans 8:39. "What can keep us and separate us from the love of Christ? Shall tribulation or distress or persecution or famine or nakedness or peril or sword? As it is written, 'For your sake we are killed all day long. We are accounted as sheep for the slaughter.' Yet in all these things, we are more than conquerors through Him who loved us. For I am persuaded that neither life, nor death, nor angels, nor principalities, nor powers, nor things present, nor things to come, nor height, nor depth, nor any other created thing shall be able to keep us from the love of God, which is in Christ Jesus our Lord." Will you pray with me if you want this kind of help in your life? Pray with me right now, and I'll lead us. Lord Jesus, I'm a sinner. Forgive me of my sin. Come into my life and be my Savior. Deliver me, I pray, from these tribulations that I face, and cause all these things to work together for my good. And Lord, I know my house will stand because I am building it on You, Christ the Rock. Amen. Thank you for being with me today. I look forward to seeing you next week.
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11: 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But first, let's take a moment to hear some important ministry updates.
9: Thanks, David, and welcome again to Pathway to Victory. In my ministry as a pastor, I often hear from people who say, I wish God would just tell me what to do and script out my personal plan for the future. Well, I understand that it's sometimes frustrating to figure out God's will for our lives, but in reality, He's given us the plan in His Word. And there's no book that's clearer than Proverbs. This Old Testament favorite contains short, insightful sayings that are like a beacon of light to guide our daily walk. I've written a book that's based on Solomon's wisdom in the book of Proverbs. It's called The Solomon Secrets, 10 Keys to Your Success. This book includes the topic we'll address in today's message about finding and following God's will. And I've written 9 other chapters on things like keeping your cool when things get hot and cultivating a pure and satisfying marriage. When you give a generous gift today to support the ministry of Pathway to Victory, you're invited to request a copy. Plus, I'm going to include an exclusive 44-page book I've written just for your son or daughter, or perhaps your grandchild. It's called Timeless Wisdom from Proverbs, and it deals with topics like peer pressure, envy, and advice on relationships. We'll give our contact information later, but right now it's time to consider today's topic. I titled today's message, If You Don't Know Where you're going to end up somewhere else.
10: Albert Einstein was once on a train headed to New York City. As the ticket taker came through the coach to collect the tickets, Einstein started searching his pockets. He couldn't find his ticket anywhere. The ticket taker came up to him and said, Mr. Einstein, we know you can't find your ticket. Don't worry about it. We know who you are. Don't worry. About 20 minutes later, the ticket taker came back through the car, and this time Einstein was on his hands and knees searching for the lost ticket. The ticket taker said, Mr. Einstein, we told you. We know who you are. We trust you. Don't worry about it. Einstein looked up at the ticket taker and said, Son, this isn't a matter of trust, but of direction. I need the ticket because I forgot where I'm going. What about you? Do you know where you're going in life? Are you moving right now toward your intended destination? Are you moving away from it? Or are you simply sitting idle? Today, as we continue our study in the book of Proverbs, we've come to the third Solomon secret for success. And it's one that I thought was especially applicable to our graduating seniors today, but it's one that applies to all of us as well. And the Solomon secret we're looking at today is this. If you

0: Here's today's word of encouragement with pastor and attorney, Mosley Collins.
1: The Bible says that when Jesus came to his own received him not. But as many as did receive him, to them he gave the power to become the children of God. What a wonderful thing that comes from receiving Jesus as Savior.
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2: Doing? Where would you like to be working? What would you like people to be saying about your accomplishments? Or think about your family life. 10 years from today, what would you like your relationships at home to look like? How would your relationship with your mate be different, or with your children, or with your grandchildren? Think about your spiritual life for a moment. 10 years from now, what would you like your relationship with God to look like? What spiritual disciplines would you like to have mastered in your life 10 years from now? You know, dreams are very, very important, but they're not sufficient to take you where you want to go in life. My sister-in-law ended up deciding she wanted to go to London, England. She had the resources to get to London. She knew where she wanted to go, but that wasn't enough to land her in front of Buckingham Palace. She actually had to make a plan to get there. She had to make her airplane reservation. She had to secure a hotel room. She had to have an itinerary. It's the same way in life. It's not enough to know where you want to go in life. Somebody has said a dream without a plan is only a wish. It is important that we have a detailed plan to take us from where we are right now to where we believe God wants to take us in our finances, in our work, in our relationships, and in our spiritual life as well. You see, we don't ever arrive anywhere by accident. Did you know the only thing that ends up at its intended destination by accident is airline luggage? The rest of us never get any place by accident. It takes a plan to get to where we're going, because the truth is, without doing anything, listen to this, without doing anything, we don't drift toward our dreams. We tend to drift away from our dreams. By simply doing nothing in your life, you will drift away from God's intended destination of your life. I remember reading one time a story about a Finnish atheist who decided that when he died, he wanted to leave his farm in Finland to the devil. So he died. His will stated, this farm is to be left to the devil. Well, the Finnish court system, you know, pondered that. How in the world do we carry out this guy's will and leave it to the devil? And they figured out what to do. They did nothing. They simply allowed the farm to grow weeds and briars. They allowed the barn and the fence to remain unpainted and eventually to rot. They allowed the soil to do nothing, just simply to erode and wash away. And in their decision, the Finnish court said, the best way to let the devil have possession of anything is to do nothing. That's the same truth that applies to your life and to my life. You know how to let Satan have control of your life? You don't have to have a seance and say, I deliver my life over to Satan. You don't have to do that. Just do nothing. And the natural course of events will not only lead you away from your dreams, it'll lead you away from God. You know why that is? There's a physical law called the second law of thermodynamics that says all of nature, all of creation is moving from order to disorder. There's a reason for that in the Bible. Romans 8 says this entire world system has been infected with sin. And that means the natural direction of everything in this universe is down. Things are spiraling down. It explains everything from the deterioration of your body to the deterioration of your relationships. Everything, because of sin, Romans 8:22 says, is moving downward. And that means if you do absolutely nothing, if you exert no energy whatsoever, all you have to do is sit by and watch the deterioration of your body, the depletion of your financial resources, the disintegration of your family, and the destruction of your soul. That all happens without any effort on your part whatsoever. If you want to reverse that trend, you have to have a plan to do so. You know, King Solomon, whose writings we're studying in this series, was the wisest, wealthiest, most powerful man who ever lived. And yet he certainly understood the importance of having a plan. The King Solomon knew where he was going in life. God had planted in his life the dream of building a temple, a magnificent place of worship for God. In fact,

0: in 1 Kings 5, verse 5, Solomon said this, "Behold, I intend to build a house for the name of the Lord my God, as the Lord spoke to my father David, saying, 'Your son, whom I will set on your throne in your place, he will build the house for my name.'" Now, Solomon knew what he wanted, but Solomon didn't just sit back like so many Christians today and passively say, "Okay, this is what I want to do, but you know what? If God wants this to happen, he'll do it in his way and his time." A lot of people use spirituality as an excuse for laziness. No, Solomon didn't just say, "I intend to build a house." Then he developed a plan and executed a plan to build that temple. For example, he gathered the necessary resources, 2 Kings 5, verse 6. He organized the people, 2 Chronicles 2, verse 2. He designed the facility, 2 Chronicles 3, verse 3. He set a time to begin the project, 2 Chronicles 3, verse 2. He completed the project, 2 Chronicles 5, verse 1. In fact, if you look at Solomon's life, it was filled with one accomplishment after another. He extended the wall around Jerusalem. He refortified the cities of Hazar and Megiddo. He reorganized Israel into 12 districts. He increased the tax revenue. He did all of these things, not just by having a dream, but by having a plan to fulfill that dream. And that's why when you look at the book of Proverbs, Solomon's depository of wisdom, you find verse after verse that talks about the importance of planning. I want you to jot some of these verses down for just a moment. When Solomon talks about planning, Proverbs 15, verse 22, Solomon says, "Without consultation, plans are frustrated, but with many counselors, they succeed." Or Proverbs 16, verse 1, "The plans of the heart belong to the man, but the answer of the tongue is from the Lord." Proverbs 16, verse 3, "Commit your works to the Lord and your" what? "Your plans will be established." Proverbs 20, verse 18, "Prepare plans by consultation and make war by wise guidance." Proverbs 21, verse 5, "The plans," underline that, "the plans of the diligent lead surely to advantage, but everyone who is hasty comes surely to poverty." It's important that we all have a dream. The Christian retailer James Cash Penny, J.C. Penny, once said, "Give me a stock clerk with a dream and I'll give you a great man. Give me a man without a dream and I'll give you a stock clerk." We all need a dream in life, but a dream isn't enough. We need a plan that will take us from where we are to realize that dream in life. And I want to tell you, most Christians I talk to, they don't have a dream. They don't know where they want to be 10 years from now or 20 years ago. They don't have a dream, much less a plan to help them reach that dream. Why is that? Why do people just walk around in a daze and a haze without any plan for how they want to live and where they want to go in life? I found that, especially among Christians, there are four excuses that people have to developing a detailed plan for their life. Jot them down. One of these, maybe all of these, are the excuse you have right now for not doing more with your life. Excuse number one is, "What if I fail in my plan? What if I fail? I don't want to set a goal. I don't want to have a dream and then fail in that plan." Maybe that's true of you. Maybe you're paralyzed by the thought of failure. If that's true, let me encourage you to overcome that fear in two ways. First of all, if failure is keeping you from planning, ask yourself the question, how am I going to feel 10 years from now if I've made no progress in my life? How am I going to feel at the end of my life if I have never reached my dream in life? And secondly, keep your dreams to yourself. You know, one reason we don't want to set goals and have dreams is we don't want to be embarrassed in front of other people if we don't make our dream. And a lot of times we're surrounded with people who either intentionally or even unintentionally will try to discourage us from reaching our dream. And so we don't make plans. We don't want to be embarrassed in front of our friends or our enemies. Remember Nehemiah? He had a dream. He wanted to rebuild the wall around the city of Jerusalem, but he had two people who were always trying to discourage him, Sanballat and Tobiah. Nehemiah had publicly stated his dream. Well, he had two antagonists who tried to discourage him from his dream. Even well-meaning friends will sometimes be a discouragement to you in your dreams, which is why you ought to keep your dreams to yourself for the most part. I remember 25 years ago, I had a real clear revelation of what my life purpose was going to be. And as a part of that life purpose, that I'll share with you in a moment, I decided that one way to fulfill that life purpose was to start writing books. And so I announced to some of my friends, I'm going to become an author. Everybody applauded. That's great, Robert. You ought to be an author. About a month later, my friends started asking, when's your book coming out? What's the publication date? And there was no publication date because I didn't have a book. All I had was a desk filled with rejection slips from publishers. It would have been better to keep that dream to myself until it came to fruition. The same thing is true for you. Secondly, some people say, my objection to planning is, well, I've got plenty of time, there's no hurry, or I don't have enough time to fulfill my dream, there's no use to do it. Both views of time, by the way, are erroneous. The idea that I've got plenty of time or that I don't have enough time. I remember reading Rabbi Harold Kushner's, what he called instant coffee theory of life. Rabbi Kushner said that life is like a new jar of instant coffee. When you open it up at first, you tend to be very generous in your portions of coffee you dole out because after all, you have a whole jar. About halfway through that jar, you start to get more conservative in your portions. And by the time you get to the bottom of the jar, you're searching around the corners looking for every grain possible. You know, life is a lot like that, isn't it? At the beginning of our life, when we're teenagers, we think, I've got all the time in the world. What's the big hurry? Then when we reach about halfway through our lives, midlife, we realize we have as many years behind us as we do in front of us. And when we get close to the end, we wonder, where did it all go and how did it go so quickly? That's not an original observation. Moses wrote the very same thing in Psalm 90, the oldest psalm in the Bible. In Psalm 90, verse 10, he said, and this is from the Living Bible, 70 years are given to us. Some even live to 80. But even the best years are filled with pain and trouble. Soon they disappear and we fly away. Therefore, verse 12, teach us to realize the brevity of life so that we may grow in wisdom. You know the verses, Lord, teach us to number our days so that we might present to you a heart of wisdom. I remember the first time I ever heard that verse. I grew up in church, but I never remember hearing that verse until seniors, I was your age. It was at the end of my senior year, I was sitting in the orientation session at Baylor University, and the chapel speaker was preaching on this verse. Lord, teach us to number our days and realize how few they are. And the chapel speaker kept talking about how quickly time goes. And I remember sitting there looking at him thinking, you old codger, you don't know what you're talking about. What do you mean how quickly it goes? I was sitting there in that chapel. Amy was down at the Pagan University of Texas as a freshman. And it was going to be 2 weeks until I got to go see her, travel the 90 miles down I-35, and time was creeping along. It seemed like those 2 weeks will never pass. That was my perspective as a senior in high school. Let me tell you, from my perspective as an old codger, it goes by very, very quickly. That seems like just yesterday. You wonder, where did the time go? There are a lot of people who will say, well, I've got all the time in the world. No, you don't. Time is a precious commodity. Use it wisely. But other people go to the other extreme. They say, okay, well, you know, I'm 60, 70 years old. I don't have enough time now to realize my life dream. That's also an equally erroneous view of time. I heard time management expert Ted Engstrom say one time, we tend to overestimate how much we can accomplish in a year. But we severely underestimate how much we can accomplish in 5 years. The fact is, God has given each one of you here today just the right amount of time you need to fulfill His plan, His dream for your life. A third objection some people have to making plans is, well, doesn't the Bible warn against planning? Doesn't the Bible say we shouldn't make plans? And they always like to turn to James chapter 4 as a reason not to make goals or set plans in life. Well, let's look at these familiar words. Turn over to James chapter 4, beginning with verse 13. And let's see what James really says and what he doesn't say about planning. Verse 13 says, "Come now, you who say, today or tomorrow we will go to such and such a city and spend a year there and engage in business and make a profit. Yet you do not know what your life will be like tomorrow. You're just a vapor, a mist that appears for a little while and then vanishes away. Instead, you ought to say, if the Lord wills, we will give and live and do this or that." Some people say, see what James said? Don't make plans. No, just kind of flow along with life. Don't make any plans. That's not what he's saying. He's not saying there's anything wrong with making plans. What he's saying is, what is wrong is to make plans without any thought of God whatsoever. What he's saying here is, go ahead and make your plans, but always preface your plans with these words, and more importantly, this attitude. If this is God's will, this is what I want to happen. There's nothing wrong with making plans, but always remember your plans, my plans, are subject to the sovereignty of God. And when we make our plans, our attitude ought to be, God, this is what I believe you placed in my heart to do. This is what I would like to do, but I am laying them at your feet to do or not to do according to your wise and good plan. We submit our plans to the sovereignty of God. Making plans, listen to this, making plans that are within the will of God, for the glory of God, are pleasing to our God. God says we ought to make plans, but make them within the boundaries of his will. Listen to Proverbs 19, verse 21. Many plans are in a man's heart, but the counsel of the Lord will stand. Fourth, some people object to making plans by simply saying, I don't know how to make a plan. I don't know how to determine what my dream in life is and a roadmap for how to get there. If you want to know how to determine what God's dream is for your life and how to get there, there are three key words you need to understand. One is purpose, the second is objectives, and the third is goals. Each of us is called to make plans that are within the will of God, for the glory of God, that are pleasing to God. And at Pathway to Victory, it's our hope that these daily programs become a guiding force in your life as you discover God's plan for you. To guide you, I've written a best-selling book that explores these principles in a deeper way. It's called The Solomon Secrets, 10 Keys to Your Success. One of the chapters is devoted to the subject we address today. But maybe you're thinking, that all sounds too good to be true. Well, I can assure you that it's not my opinion, nor my wisdom. These are promises from God. I'd be pleased to ship my book to your home today when you call, write, or go online and give a generous gift to Pathway to Victory. Again, it's called The Solomon Secrets. 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Maybe you're one of those folks who has listened but never responded, or perhaps it's been a long time since you've been in touch. 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
12: Sometimes in the dry wastelands of life, I will find God more than I find Him anywhere else.
13: Do we grow closer to the Lord in times of spiritual success and excitement? Pastor Greg Laurie says we often realize God is all we need when He's all we have.
12: I would love to perpetually live on a mountaintop, never having an emotional low, but the reality

0: It's been said that when we get to the end of our rope, we get to the beginning of God. A lot of truth in that statement. When we're out of answers and short on hope, God opens his supply of reassurance and direction. And today on A New Beginning, Pastor Greg Laurie has good insight for those challenging times. We're glad you've joined us for his new series called Refresh, What Every Christian Needs to Know. Valuable information for believers who face the challenges of life.
1: Have you ever been working on your computer and things sort of freeze? And I have a little bar I'll tap trying to wake my computer up, and sometimes it won't wake up. I may have to restart it, reboot it, and effectively refresh it. In the same way in our lives as Christians, sometimes we find ourselves, well, a little bit down, a little bit frozen. We're not living the way we ought to be. It's not working as well for us. We're struggling spiritually. That is not a 21st century phenomenon. Way back when, the psalmist wrote these words in Psalm 42, "My heart is breaking as I remember how it used to be." Can someone here say those words maybe today, describing their life? There was a time when you were stronger spiritually than you are today. And so you say, "I remember how it used to be." And then the psalmist continues, "I walked among the crowds of worshipers, leading a great procession to the house of God, singing for joy and giving thanks." But then he honestly admits this. "So why am I discouraged? Why is my heart so sad?" And that can happen to any of us. You can be in the middle of a worship service, you find yourself down, you're discouraged, you're sad. And I love it because in the middle of a psalm, he corrects himself and he says, "I will put my hope in God. I'll praise him again, my Savior and my God." Sometimes I do that. I preach to myself. I'll be thinking something, I'm down about this or concerned about that or something else. And I'll even say, "Greg, shut up." I'm very close to myself, so I can talk that way to myself. "Greg, shut up. The Bible says," and sometimes I'll quote the Bible out loud to myself to sort of write my course. Have you ever done that? Then the psalmist continues and says, "As the deer longs for streams of water, so I long for you, O God. I thirst for God, the living God." Here's what he's saying. I need some spiritual refreshment. And that's something God wants to give to every one of us. God wants to refresh you today, right here, right now. How does he do that? Well, one way he does it is through reading and studying the Bible. Reading and studying the Bible, because Psalm 19 says, "The word of the Lord is perfect, refreshing the soul." Proverbs 25:25 says, "Good news from far away is like cold water to the thirsty." So as I read and study the word of God, it refreshes me. Number two, this is really important. I will find myself spiritually refreshed when I think of other people more than myself. That's counterintuitive. It seems to me that if I want to be refreshed, if I want to be happy, I have to focus on my needs. And I'll even find myself saying something along the lines of, I need more me time. And you even use that voice, which is especially obnoxious. I need more me time. You don't need more me time. You need more Jesus time. That's what's going to refresh you spiritually. And think of others. Here's the reality. When I do things only for myself, that might bring a momentary happiness, but studies have found that selflessness brings happiness, not selfishness. They've even come up with a description of it. They call it the helper's high. You know it. When you do something for someone else, it can be as simple as holding the door open for someone or helping someone load their groceries into their car, or it might be providing some food for someone that is in need or sharing your faith with someone. As you do that, you find yourself replenished in the process. And we're told in Scripture, Proverbs 11:25, a generous person will prosper, and whoever refreshes others will be refreshed himself. Okay. So here's another thing that brings refreshment, and this one might surprise you. Spiritual refreshment comes from times of spiritual testing. God says in Isaiah 43:19, "I'm about to do something new. See, I've already begun. Don't you see it? I'll make a pathway through the wilderness and rivers in the dry wasteland so my chosen people can be refreshed. So listen, sometimes in the dry wastelands of life, I will find God more than I find him anywhere else. I would love to perpetually live on a mountaintop, never having an emotional low. But the reality is, spiritual fruit does not grow on mountaintops. It grows in valleys. But why do I have to go through trials as a follower of Jesus? Here's the answer. James 1, verse 2. Dear brothers and sisters, when troubles of any kind come your way, consider it an opportunity for great joy. And know that when your faith is tested, your endurance has a chance to grow, so let it grow. And when your endurance is fully developed, you'll be perfect and complete. We'll stop there. One of the things that often happens when crisis comes our way, when hardship comes our way, maybe it's trouble at work, maybe it's trouble with your family, maybe it's trouble with your health, but whatever it is you ask why. Why is this happening to me? What have I done to deserve such a fate? I've been walking with the Lord. I've been reading his word. I've been praying. I've been going to church. I'm doing all the right things. I'm checking all the boxes. And this hardship is happening. Why? Simple answer. For your own good. What? Oh, yeah. Trials are allowed in the life of the Christian for their own good. So you will grow up spiritually. In fact, 1 Peter says, don't be surprised at the fiery trials you're going through, as though something strange were happening. Instead, be glad, for these trials make you partners with Christ in his suffering. Look, it's not a matter of if you're going to have trials and hardship. It's just a matter of when. Jesus said, in this world, you shall have tribulation, but be of good cheer, I've overcome the world. So if you're taking notes, here's point number one. God allows trials in the life of the Christian, so we will grow up spiritually. Again, God allows trials in our lives so we will grow up spiritually. J.B. Phillips translates verse 4 as follows, let this process go on until you have become men of mature character. Basically, it is God testing you to see if you've learned the material. Back when I was in school, I remember when the teacher would come out and say, close your textbooks. We're having a pop quiz. All the nerds and the geeks got excited. They're all like, yeah. And they even had voices like that. Not really, but, and I was not excited. And by the way, we don't call them nerds and geeks anymore, do we? We call them boss now. We probably work for them. Isn't it interesting how the word geek is positive now, right? So I can't get my computer working. I need a geek, help me, someone. So they were excited, why? Because they were prepared. They had studied the material. I was not excited, why? Because I was not prepared. I had not studied. Instead, I sat in the back of the classroom, mocking people, creating disruptions, and perpetually being sent to the principal's office. Kids, don't do this at home. I'm a professional. Idiot. So don't follow my example. But why would a teacher do that? They wanted to see if you were learning the material. Guess what? God gives pop quizzes too. He wants to see if you're learning the material.
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2: Well, in today's study, Pastor Greg has been explaining how God often brings times of testing in our lives to see if we're learning the lessons he's teaching us. It helps us grow and mature.
1: Take as an example the children of Israel. Why did it take them 40 years to get from Egypt to Israel? I mean, if they took their time, they could have gotten there in 40 days. If they picked up the pace, they could have gotten there in 3 weeks or so. Why did they wander like that? Because men were in charge and they would not stop and ask for directions. No, that's not the reason. Here's the real reason. Deuteronomy 8:2 says, remember how the Lord your God led you all this way in the wilderness 40 years to humble you, to test you in order to know what was in your heart, whether you would keep his commandments or not. God allows tests in our life to humble us because sometimes we think we're all that and a bag of chips. We kind of believe our own press. I am so awesome. I am so smart. I am so spiritual. You might need to be humbled a little bit and be brought back to reality. And so the Lord allows a test. Here's a perfect illustration found in John chapter 6. A huge multitude had gathered to hear Jesus. And it was lunchtime, and people were hungry. Maybe you heard their stomachs grumbling. You can set a clock to my stomach. I am ready to have lunch at 11 o'clock. Not 12, that's late to me. 11 o'clock, and I'm ready for dinner at 5, by the way. So I love this because Jesus goes to Philip and actually says to him, hey, Philip, where are we going to buy bread to feed all these people? Do you think Jesus was like perplexed? Like, what are we going to do? Philip, help me. No, of course not. He knew exactly what he was going to do. In fact, that verse goes on to say, Jesus knew what he would do, but he was testing Philip. Philip, where are we going to find bread? Where are we going to buy bread to feed the people? Philip's like, I have no idea. Andrew's standing nearby and he's listening. He says, well, there's this kid here with 5 loaves and 2 fish. And then catching himself, he says, but what is that among so many? So both of them effectively failed that test. What was the test? The test was, can you trust God when you need food on your table? Can you trust God when you need your financial needs met? Can you trust God when you're having a challenge physically or in some other area? Can you believe that God will come through for you? He has, after all, promised to provide all of your needs according to his riches and glory in Christ Jesus. So trust him. Think of this another way. Instead of seeing these trials and challenges as horrible things, could you possibly think of them as good things accomplishing a greater thing? Another translation of James 1 is as follows. When all kinds of trials and temptations crowd into your lives, my brothers, don't treat them as intruders, but treat them as friends. They've come to test your faith and produce in you a quality of endurance. So let the process go on until the endurance is fully developed, and you'll find you become men and women of mature character, men and women of integrity with no weak spots. It's like going to the gym. How many of you like to go to the gym? You love to work out. Wow, not a real active bunch, are you? But you know, you go to the gym, people do interesting things in gyms, don't they? There's a person that dominates all the equipment. Like they're like using 3 things at once and you want to get in there, but they've got their own private circuit going on. Then there's the guy who makes loud noises when he lifts. It's just, you know, it's like, seriously? He usually has headphones in. And it's the same guy that when he's done, drops his weight. Like, drop, boom, it hits the ground. Then there's a person that gets on the treadmill and sweats on everything. There's like pools of perspiration. People are fleeing in horror. Well, why do we go to the gym? To show off. I don't know. You go and you break your muscle down to build it up. Okay, trials are like God's gym where he breaks us down to build us up. Not to make us weaker, but ultimately to make us stronger. God is toughening you up for something he has in the future. And remember this, even when things look bleak, all things work together for God's glory and your ultimate good. God has a plan. God has a purpose. You never know. I heard a story, actually read a story, about a guy who was bitten by a great white shark. He's rushed to the hospital. And as they're doing surgery to save his life, they see that there is a tumor on his kidney. It's cancer. They remove the cancer, and the man later said he was thankful for the shark attack, because if the shark attack had not happened, he would not have known of the cancer. Who would ever think you would give thanks to God for being bitten by a great white shark? They tried to contact the shark for comment, but he was unavailable. He was too busy looking for other people to bite, hoping for a positive outcome. But anyway, so there's a really bad thing that turned out to be a really good thing. Even when things look bleak, all things will ultimately work together for God's glory and your good.

0: Important insight today on A New Beginning from Pastor Greg Laurie's message called The Refreshment of the Spirit in Times of Trial. Many of us, in hindsight, can look back and see how God used the challenging times of our lives to bring about a greater good. You know, it brings such a great sense of security to know that the Lord knows and cares for us. In Deuteronomy, we read, "The Lord Himself goes before you and will be with you. He will never leave you nor forsake you. Do not be afraid. Do not be discouraged." But maybe you've never entered into a relationship with the Lord. Pastor Greg, what would you say about that?
1: I would say that God is just a prayer away. You know, it doesn't take years to become a Christian. It doesn't take months. Frankly, it doesn't even take hours. It can happen so quickly. It just starts with you saying to God, "I know I'm a sinner. I know that you love me. I know that you sent Jesus to die on the cross for my sin and pay for those sins and then to rise again from the dead, and I want him to come into my life." So here's my question to you. Have you done that yet? Because Jesus, who did die on that cross and rose again from the dead 3 days later, is alive and standing at the door of your life right now, and he's knocking. And he's saying, "If you'll hear my voice and open the door, I will come in. Would you like your sin forgiven? Would you like to know that when you die, you will go to heaven? Do you want Christ to come into your life right now? If so, why don't you just stop whatever it is you're doing and pray this prayer with me?" You could pray it out loud. You can pray it in the quietness of your own heart. But pray this prayer to God. Say, "Lord Jesus, I know that I am a sinner, but I know that you are the Savior who died on the cross for my sin and rose again from the dead. I'm sorry for my sin, and I turn from it now, and I choose to follow you from this moment forward. I ask all of this in Jesus' name. Amen." Listen, if you just prayed that prayer, the Bible promises that God has heard your prayer and has answered that prayer. The Bible says that if we will confess our sin, he's faithful and just to forgive us our sin and cleanse us from all unrighteousness. So, God bless you. You've made the right decision. The decision to follow Jesus Christ.
0: Yeah, that's right. 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Maybe you've heard of it. And Pastor Greg, here's a few seconds of a dialogue you recently had with the movie's director, Joshua Enck.
1: Our nation, in fact, I would say, is grounded in what happened in a spiritual awakening that was led primarily by a man named George, yeah. But not the George we think, not George Washington, though he plays clearly a significant role in American history, but another George. Yeah. Who was that George?
2: That was George Whitfield, the one and only. Known for his voice, this profound, powerful, supernatural voice. He was like a trumpet blast from heaven.
1: Yes.
2: And he wanted more of Christ and less of him.
1: Yeah.
2: And that's why, you know, we don't hear his name a whole lot.
1: Yeah.
2: He didn't want a bridge named after him or denomination named after him, but he was known as the spiritual founding father.
0: He was an unlikely choice to change early colonial America. I mean, he was so young, isn't that right?
1: He really was, and he was effectively thrown out of the churches of England because of his bold preaching. how he would tell the folks there, you must be born again. Being born in the church and attending church isn't enough. You need to have your own encounter with Christ. And young George Whitefield had his encounter with the Lord. He wanted to be an actor. He had this beautiful God-given voice, which he ultimately was able to use for the glory of God. But the cool thing is, despite being driven out of the churches, it actually worked out in his favor because it sent him out to, well, where the people were, out into the fields, out into the town square, out into the coal mines to preach the gospel. And his voice was so loud and so powerful without amplification, when he would begin to speak, people would gather around to hear more. And he played a significant role in the forming of what would ultimately become the United States of America. Before there was a revolution, there was a revival. And that revival set the stage for what would become our nation that we love and we cherish. And so find out the origin story of America, the spiritual origin story, in this new film called A Great Awakening. We're going to offer it to you on DVD so you can watch it whenever you want for your gift of any size. And what that means is, if you only send a little, we'll send you a copy. But many can send more and be generous. And your generosity is appreciated. And we'll use those resources to continue in our mission of knowing God and making Him known, so more people can hear the teaching of the Word of God, as you hear here in A New Beginning, as well as the proclamation of the gospel. One of the things I appreciate about George Whitefield is he was an evangelist, and I too have been called to be an evangelist. And one of the things that we do in our radio broadcasts, as well as our other media outlets, is we invite people to Christ. And did you know thousands of people make a profession of faith to follow Christ every year through this radio show and our TV show and the other things that we do out there in media platforms. So be extra generous so we can bring the gospel to our generation, much like George Whitefield did for his.
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6: This is Ed Morrissey of HotAir.com for Town Hall. What happens when the left plucks a working-class man from obscurity and pushes him for high office? In an era of democratic desperation, mainstream media creates narratives to protect him, even at the expense of their own stated values. Graham Platner's rise and fall stains all the institutions of the left. Democrats and the media tried to bury or downplay Platner's checkered past, including his Nazi SS tattoo, his record of disturbing public comments, and his moral depravity. Don't be fooled by the sudden shift in media coverage. Everything that outlets like Axios and the New York Times reports as news today had been reported weeks and months ago by independent media. The Times cooked its own report in early June to protect Platner. Every elite media outlet perpetuated the working-class lie about a man who lives off his wealthy parents. The insistence by Democrats and the media to make excuses for Platner exposes the corruption of both. The Nazi tattoo told us all we needed to know. I'm Ed Morrissey.
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7: The angel said, this same Jesus shall so come in like manners you've seen him go. You saw him leave physically, personally, bodily, literally, visibly from the Mount of Olives. That's the way he'll return. And this same Jesus is here called the Lord my God.
8: Welcome to Grace to You with John MacArthur on KFIA, The Word. You're probably already familiar with the extensive, vivid accounts of Christ's return as given in Daniel and Revelation, but they don't provide the whole picture. There are some gaps that still need to be filled. Well, today on Grace to You, John MacArthur is going to fill in those gaps as he continues his current series, The Return and Reign of Jesus Christ. John will unpack Zechariah chapter 14. It's a passage packed with details about Christ's return, details that are found nowhere else in the Bible. And now with a look at some amazing truths about the second coming, here's John.
7: The basic theme of the book of Zechariah, just to remind you, is the sweep of Israel's history from the time of Zechariah, when the nation returned from the Babylonian captivity, right on till the establishing of the millennial kingdom on earth. That is the subject of this 14th chapter, the establishing of the millennial kingdom. Now, as we come to the 14th chapter, we really come to the climax, the final establishment of the millennial kingdom, the end of human history, as it were. So what do we have then in the first three verses? We have the nations assembled to war against Palestine. The city has been taken and plundered. The spoil is being divided in the city. Half of the people remain, and all of a sudden the Lord arrives to fight. And let's go to verse 4 and see where he arrives first. And his feet shall stand in that day on the Mount of Olives, which is before Jerusalem on the east. Verse 5, and ye shall flee to the valley of the mountains. It's called the valley of my mountains in the Hebrew. It's the valley of my mountains. In other words, there was one mountain there and no valley, but I made a valley and two mountains by splitting it. He formed it by splitting olive. It's his valley, his mountains. And they'll flee through that channel. For the valley of the mountains shall reach unto Azel. Now, the word Azel in Hebrew means near. And it is apparent that in that period of time, the location very near to Israel on the east was an area known as Azel, sometimes spelled A-Z-A-L, sometimes A-Z-E-L. And what he's saying is that the valley is going to split wide open right up near the city. So you don't have to run a long way down and up any hills to get to that open channel of escape. That thing is going to split right open right up near the city. so that there'll be immediate access, and they'll flee, for the valley of the mountains will reach to Azel. Yea, you shall flee as you fled from before the earthquake in the days of Uzziah, king of Judah. Now, we don't know much about that earthquake. Amos 1:1 talks about it, but we don't know much about it. But apparently it was an awful earthquake, and the people had to flee. And so he says you're going to flee in that day, just like you fled at the time of the earthquake in Uzziah's day. And then this has got to be the greatest. And the Lord, my God, shall come. People, that is a great statement of the deity of Jesus Christ. You get that? It is His feet on the Mount of Olives. The angel said, this same Jesus shall so come in like manner as you've seen Him go. You saw Him leave physically, personally, bodily, literally, visibly from the Mount of Olives. That's the way He'll return. And this same Jesus is here called the Lord my God. He's going to come. And He sees at the end of verse 5, the Lord my God shall come, and watch this, and all the saints with thee. In other words, when Jesus comes, He will be accompanied by the saints.

0: Here's today's word of encouragement with pastor and attorney, Mosley Collins.
1: The Bible says, "The eyes of the Lord run to and fro throughout the whole earth to show himself strong on behalf of those who love and trust him." If you love and trust the Lord, he's going to show himself strong on your behalf today.
0: Today's word of encouragement is presented by Mosley Collins Injury Lawyers, 916-ALL-4s for legal help.
2: And they're going to see him whom they what? Pierced. And they're going to mourn for him as an only son. And it is precisely at this moment that the events of chapter 12 take place. When they look on him whom they've pierced, when a fountain of blessing is opened, when they repent. Now you say, well, then it's going to take a little while for him to get here. Well, I don't know. But I think at the moment that this occurs, when this thing begins to unfold, whatever the time gap is, whatever it takes for people to repent, when it begins to happen, the remnant is going to turn to Christ, and the events of chapter 12, verse 4 to chapter 13, verse 2 slip right into this point. And this is a fantastic day. Look, there are some more changes in nature. Quickly, verse 6. I'm going to read you the proper rendering. It shall come to pass in that day there will be no light. The luminaries will fade. In other words, when Jesus comes, all of the stars and the suns of heaven are going to go out. Isaiah 24 talks about it. Joel 3 talks about it. Matthew 24 talks about it. And maybe the most clear passage is Revelation 6, 12 to 14, where it says the lights of heaven go out, the heaven is rolled up like a scroll, the stars fall out of the sky like figs overripe when the tree is shaken, the whole place goes black, and in the midst of the blackness comes the blazing revelation of Jesus Christ with all his saints. Now, I believe this is really going to happen, literally. And at that moment, Israel is going to turn and look, and they're going to believe. And they're going to turn to their Messiah. They're going to be wonderfully saved and spared judgment and gathered into the kingdom. You say, what does the rest of the world do? They cry for the mountains and the rocks, fall on us and hide us from the face of him that sits on the throne and from the wrath of the Lamb. The unbelievers scream in fear and terror, but the remnant is redeemed. The nation is redeemed. And it shall be, verse 8 says, in that day that the living waters shall go out from Jerusalem, half of them toward the former sea, half of them toward the hinder sea. In summer and winter shall it be. Jerusalem's going to be dramatically changed. You know what's going to happen? Right in the middle of Jerusalem, which is Mount Moriah, where the temple would be, right in the middle, underneath that rock that's there, somehow God's going to crack open the ground and create a gushing spring that's going to send rivers running both directions, east and west. One toward the Dead Sea to the east, and one toward the west. And I believe this is real water, because Isaiah says the desert will blossom like a what? Like a rose. Now people say, boy, you better get over there and see if there's water under there. Prove this. Doesn't need to be water under there. God can create it at the time he needs it. And I think it's a picture, too, of how blessing is going to flow. Jerusalem will become the center of the world, and blessing will just flow in all directions. What an incredible time. So we see the coming of the day of the Lord. Now, very rapidly, the rest of the chapter will flow. Verse 9 begins the crowning of the Lord as king. We've seen the coming of the day of the Lord. Now, the crowning of the Lord as king. The first thing that happens when he arrives, he's going to have a coronation. Verse 9, and the Lord shall be king over all the earth. In that day shall there be one Lord and his name one. Listen, the Lord is not only going to be the king in heaven, but in that day he's going to be the king on earth. He will not be king de jure, that is by right, but he will be king de facto, that is in fact. This is a promised reality. The king is coming, and he is going to be king. And in that day, it says he'll be king. Now watch this. And there will be one Lord, and his name one. Do you know how many religions there'll be in the world in the kingdom? One, that's all. Just one. Anybody who begins to start another will be dealt with by the rod of iron with which Christ rules. Read Revelation 19. The worldwide monotheism, one religion, all of the systems of Satan are over. And the absolutely unique and incomparable one God, the only wise God and our Savior, the Lord Jesus Christ,

0: Christ, the Word made flesh, Him and Him alone will the world worship. And so in that day there'll be one Lord and His name will be one. Verse 10. And this says what happens when the kingdom is set up. All the land shall be turned like the Arabah, from Geba to Rimmon, south of Jerusalem. And it shall be lifted up and inhabited in its place from Benjamin's gate unto the place of the first gate, unto the corner gate, and from the tower of Hananel unto the king's wine presses. Now let me show you, this is absolutely fantastic. You say, I didn't notice. It is. Verse 10, now watch. The land shall be turned like the Arabah. When Christ comes, this tremendous earthquake takes place, and He creates this valley running east. Mount Moriah somehow is split, and water starts to flow every place. The judgment of the nations takes place. And as a result of this great earthquake, this is fantastic, the entire terrain, now watch this, from Geba, which is way in the north, to Rimmon, which is way in the south, is going to become like the Arabah. You say, well, what is the Arabah? Listen, the Arabah is the name of the valley that is the deepest valley in the world. It runs from way south of the Dead Sea, way south, where it may be as high in some places as 300 feet above sea level, down to the Dead Sea where it is 1,300 feet below sea level, and all the way to the Sea of Galilee, where at the Sea of Galilee it is 650 feet below sea level. It is the lowest, longest, flattest valley in the world. It is the flattest valley, obviously, of any valley that low, because it's the only valley that low. And what he's saying is this, now watch this, that all the terrain around Jerusalem, from Geba on the north to Rimmon on the south, is going to be flattened and lowered to be made like that valley, so that Jerusalem will literally stick up like a solitaire diamond on a ring. That's what he's saying. Incredible. And then he's going to rebuild that city, and he gives the dimensions here. From Benjamin's gate, and I'm not going to tell you where all these are. There are different places on the north and the northeast and the northwest and the southwest and so forth. But he's going to give it back its dimensions that it once knew in its glory, see. It's not going to be some little village like it was in Zechariah's time. He's going to make it like some huge diamond. And on that flat plateau will exist the throne of Jesus Christ. I mean, that's going to be someday, isn't it? Fabulous. The whole land made flat and Jerusalem lifted up. In the middle of the verse, Jerusalem shall be lifted up. And it says, inhabited in its place. And the implication of the Hebrew is peacefully inhabited. What a day. And in verse 11, and men shall dwell in it, and there shall be no more utter destruction, but Jerusalem shall be safely inhabited. No more destruction, no more curse. Why? Well, no more idolatry, no more apostasy. And so there's no more curse. That's coronation day. Not only is the Lord crowned, but the city is crowned, and it becomes the jewel of the earth, and Christ is crowned king and sits on the throne in that city. What a day. So, the coming of the day of the Lord and the crowning of the Lord as king. Thirdly, the conquest of the nations. Now, having done this, there is the matter of the judgment of the nations. Verse 12. And this shall be the plague with which the Lord will smite all the peoples that have fought against Jerusalem. Their flesh shall consume away while they stand on their feet, and their eyes shall consume away in their sockets, and their tongue shall consume away in their mouth. And it shall come to pass in that day that a great tumult from the Lord shall be among them, and they shall lay hold every one on the hand of his neighbor, and his hand shall rise up against the hand of his neighbor, and Judah also shall fight at Jerusalem. Stop right there. And we've seen some glorious positive results, and he has to say, but let me remind you what's going to happen to the godless people. Three things. First, a deadly plague. A deadly plague. It's just incredible. This plague in verse 12, with which the Lord will smite the people, will cause their flesh to consume away while they stand on their feet, and their eyes shall consume away in their sockets, and their tongues shall consume away in their mouth. And then he adds to another thing that's going to happen, and I don't know the sequence of these things, and I don't know all how it fits together, but it'll come to pass in that day that a great tumult from the Lord, and the word tumult means a confusion or consternation. And they'll confuse themselves, and they literally will lay hold everyone on the hand of his neighbor, and his hand shall rise up against the hand of his neighbor. And then thirdly, there's going to be a superhuman strength given to Judah. Judah shall fight at Jerusalem. Somehow God is going to give to Judah a great strength, and Judah is going to fight and win. So a plague for some, a confused suicide by the nations, and a superhuman strength given to Judah. And the results, in verse 14, the tables are turned immediately, and here are these nations counting all their booty. The reverse occurs. The wealth of all the nations round about shall be gathered together, gold and silver and apparel in great abundance. In other words, the wealth of all the nations is going to be gathered and brought into the hands of God's people. Lastly, the character of the kingdom. It shall come to pass that everyone that is left of all the nations, and I believe this is going to be the believing remnant out of the nation. They were believing, or else they turned when Christ came. But these people from the nations will go up from year to year to worship the King, the Lord of hosts, and keep the Feast of Tabernacles. You see, the Feast of Tabernacles celebrated the time when God tabernacled with Israel in the wilderness. And here it is fulfilled, you see. In that day, God comes down and His glory again tabernacles with His people. And so they celebrate that feast again. Annually, the people of the world are going to come to keep the feast. And it shall be, verse 17, that whoever will not come of all the families of the earth to Jerusalem to worship the King, the Lord of hosts, even upon them shall be no rain. In other words, if people from nations don't come, if nations rebel, God's going to turn off the rain and it won't rain. And if it doesn't rain, they'll have a drought. And if they have a drought, they're going to have a disaster. And there'd be one nation that'd say, we don't mind if it doesn't rain. We don't depend on rain. And that nation would be Egypt. But the Lord says in verse 18, if the family of Egypt goes not up and come not that have no rain, there shall be the plague with which the Lord will smite the nations that come not up to keep the Feast of Tabernacles. He says, if the rain doesn't get you, the plague will. This shall be the punishment of Egypt and the punishment of all nations that come not up to keep the Feast of Tabernacles. And then he concludes, I love this. In that day, this is so beautiful, get this. In that day, there shall be upon the bells of the horses, holiness unto the Lord. And the pots in the Lord's house shall be like the bowls before the altar. Yes, every pot in Jerusalem and in Judah shall be holiness unto the Lord of hosts. And all they that sacrifice shall come and take of them and boil in them. And in that day there shall be no more a Canaanite in the house of the Lord of hosts. Now, I want you to get this. This is literally fantastic. Watch. See the little phrase in verse 20, holiness unto the Lord? That phrase was very special. That phrase was engraved in one place in Israel's history. The high priest Aaron had a turban. On the front of his turban was a gold plate, and engraved on that gold plate were the words, holiness unto the Lord. What did it mean? It meant that there was something about that man that set him apart from every other man. He was an uncommon man. He was especially holy. He was unique. There was no one like this high priest. Holiness unto the Lord. But he says, in that day, every single thing that exists is going to be just as holy as the high priest. Even the little bells that ding on the horses are going to say, holiness unto the Lord. You see? Fantastic, isn't it? I mean, that's going to be a holy kingdom. Isn't going to be like it is in the world today. There aren't just going to be a few holy folks. It's going to be a holy world in that day. And even the bells on the horses are going to say holiness to the Lord. And even the common pots and pans are going to be just as sacred as the altar bowls, he says. There'll be no secular and sacred in that world. There'll only be the sacred. Just think of this. Take every single thing in our society that isn't sacred and subtract it, and you've got the kingdom. What would they advertise in the paper? What would you do for entertainment? I wonder how many programs would be on TV. Even the horses' bells will be holy. Even the pots and pans. Then he closes by saying, and there won't even be a Canaanite in the place. You say, what's he got against Canaanites? Why does he say that? The word Canaanite, beloved, is a byword. It's an epithet. It's a title. It's a figure of speech referring to a morally and spiritually unclean person. The Canaanites were unclean, morally and spiritually. And the word Canaanite became a proverb in Israel for a degenerate person. In the kingdom, there won't be a degenerate person. What a time. What a time. Anybody who comes along that way, the Lord will judge, and the whole world will be holiness unto the Lord.
1: You're listening to Grace to You, the Bible teaching ministry of John MacArthur. John's current study is called The Return and Reign of Jesus Christ. Well, friend, after 3 weeks digging into the prophecies of Zechariah, you may have been surprised by how much the prophet said about the end times. While the books of Daniel and Revelation have some better-known descriptions of Christ's second coming, Zechariah fills in some key gaps. And if you don't understand this book, you won't understand what God has told us about his plans for the world. I raised that point with John a few years back. Here's what he said in response.
2: You know, Phil, no book is superfluous. No book is a throwaway book. Mm. You know, you remember, was it Martin Luther who said James was a right strawy epistle?
1: Yeah.
2: He didn't like James.
1: I think he came to like it better.
2: Yeah, he did. But I suppose most of the people we're talking to right now and have been talking to for the last 3 weeks have never in their life read the book of Zechariah thoughtfully. Maybe in a scripture reading, they kind of read through it.
1: Yeah.
2: Most Christians wouldn't stop long enough to go in it. They'd be confused by maybe the first chapter. So they have lost the profound blessing of the rich truths that are revealed there. Just the thought that Israel will one day in the future look on the one whom they've pierced and mourn for him as an only son.
1: Yeah, that's one of the most poignant texts.
2: It is. And you know what that actually says? They will look on me, God says,
1: yeah,
2: and mourn for him as the only son. So they will. He is saying me and the son are one, the deity of Christ. There's so much in this book. It's sad to think that people have missed this.
1: That's right, friend. This series on the last few chapters of Zechariah examines the hope of every Christian, Christ's second coming. It's a great resource for a new believer, or maybe to go through with your small group. 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And then be back next week when John MacArthur looks at what death means for the believer and for the unbeliever. In both cases, the end is not the end. That's the title of the study John begins next week. Don't miss the next half hour of Unleashing God's Truth, one verse at a time, on Grace to You.
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15: Jesus says not one jot or one tittle will pass away till all things are fulfilled.
12: so that when we read the scriptures, you must read it in detail. You look for detail. If there's something, if there's an aspect that isn't quite fulfilled in a prophecy, then don't call it fulfilled.
15: Welcome to Delight in the Word with Pastor Joshua Beauvais, a ministry of Calvary Chapel, Newcastle.
12: We're in 1 Chronicles chapter 16. We're looking at verse 30 and onward, so we never want to pin ourselves in, leave ourselves room. Keep moving in the Lord and in the scriptures. Just a reminder, David and the children of Israel have brought the Ark of the Covenant from the Gibeonites, a Gentile people, the Canaanite people. They brought the Ark of the Covenant, which had been kept there for 100 years, and they have now transported into Jerusalem. So this is a very big deal. This is a huge, huge monumental event in the life of the Israel people. To be without the Ark of the Covenant and the presence of God for 100 years. What? Yeah, throughout the entire reign of Saul. In fact, remember, Saul was the one who fulfilled the prophecy of judgment, or began to fulfill the prophecy of judgment on the house of Eli when he killed 70 priests pursuing David. Well, now David has taken the throne as God said he would. And one of the first things he does is he moves the Ark of the Covenant from the Gentile people to Jerusalem to be the centerpiece of worship there in Jerusalem. And so it has a lot of prophetic implications as well. We've touched on that. And what he did on the day they brought it to Jerusalem is he submitted 3 psalms to be sung on that day by the Levites, the Levitical choir that he was establishing with Asaph and Joel and several of the Levites who were leading the choir and the musicians. And so they were to sing this psalm on that day. And it's cool because this was a compilation of 3 psalms. And we've looked at the first section, verses 8 through 22, was the first psalm. This is all just review, Psalm 105, verses 1 through 15. The second section, which we're in the middle of, because we finished 23 through 29. Now we're going to start at verse 30, and we're looking at Psalm 96, verses 1 through 13. And in this section particularly, also in the next section, Psalm 106 verses 1 and then the last verses of 106, which is a reaccounting of Israel's history in the wilderness and God's faithfulness, there's a prophetic nature about Israel's reign under Christ, under their Messiah, and their hope for the Messiah. And so it's exciting for us to go through this because we get to look at Jesus, and we get to see the promises Jesus gave us and to his people Israel about his return, and when he comes, what will it be like? And it's so important to have the right theology or the right doctrine on end times, because it's how we're looking forward to what God is doing. And if you don't have that view, then you're going to be discouraged in life and through the world events. As world events are developing, it can be discouraging if you don't understand what God is doing. But when you understand exactly what God's doing and how everything is falling into place just as he said it would, it's incredible. The biggest prophecy fulfilled in our times, 1948, when Israel became a nation again, the biggest, and I'm telling you, it's huge. The Old Testament is filled with prophecies about the restoration of Israel in the last days. In fact, Isaiah is so specific in chapter 11, is so specific that it says when God restores Jerusalem a second time. And people might say, how do you know it's the end times? I mean, it's all just interpretation. No. It is so specific, you just have to believe it to get it. Because God says, when I regather my people a second time to Jerusalem, he's all, that's when you know the end is here. What? They were regathered in 1948. And we are rapidly approaching the end of this miserable world. This is not scary. What I'm talking about right now is not the destruction of the world. No, did you know that the world won't be destroyed? God is going to stop it from being destroyed. Satan will try to destroy it. God's wrath, bringing the world into subjection, will nearly destroy it. But he says he shortened those days for Israel's sake, and that he is coming back for his people, and he's going to establish his kingdom, and his kingdom will rule and reign forever and ever. And there's so many prophecies on it. And so pulling it together, seeing the beautiful work that God's going to do is so exciting. It's so thrilling. It just has me in anticipation. I mean, we're just watching it unfold before our eyes as we see Israel heating up in the Middle East. It's been hot since they started, and it will get hotter. And we have some big battles coming real soon. I think we're on the cusp of some of these battles. And as we see the political arena falling into place with the coalitions that the Bible describes, I mean, think about that. The Bible says that Iran and Russia will be in a coalition together. And they are for the first time. They are. I mean, this is like when you can say it. Now, that's like not a total fulfillment, not until they invade Israel. When they invade Israel, oh, that's a fulfillment. But it's coming, and we know it, because the Bible has spoken it, and the Bible's always true and right. So, well, I think David and Isaiah are the two most prophetic brothers in the Old Testament. David, in the writing of the Psalms, in just the living of his life, is prophetic. His life mirrors Christ just all the way through. The whole story of David is the story of Christ. It's incredible. And I don't mean just Christ in his first coming. I mean Christ in his entire salvation plan is revealed in David through his life. So here's a big key moment where David is bringing the Ark of the Covenant into Jerusalem, representing the presence of God in the capital city of the world, and the beginning of this incredible reign that Christ is going to have over his people. And of course, encapsulated in it is this idea that Jesus came. The Word became flesh and dwelt among us, and we beheld his glory, the glory of the only begotten of the Father, full of grace and truth. That in his first coming was the beginning of this. The Ark of the Covenant came to Jerusalem. Yes, he tabernacled among us, is what John tells us. That's the same idea, is the Ark of the Covenant being tabernacled in the city of David. Jesus, the tabernacle. He came and tabernacled in our presence. Emmanuel, God is with us. But then he was crucified after his rejection and rose again, and now is with the Father. And I think therein is the picture of this long period where Israel doesn't have God in their midst. But now this restoration work, where God is being brought back into their midst, is the return of Christ after the tribulation period. It's all based in Israel. Why? Because there are two purposes for the tribulation period. God is going to bring his wrath on this world. He says that plainly all through the scriptures. The day of the Lord is the day of his wrath or vengeance or justice. And he's bringing his wrath upon this world who have rejected him and turned their back on him. They have persecuted his people and they've divided the land, Israel. They will be judged. Check this out. That's why I get sober even for the United States. When I hear the Palestinian talks and dividing the land and, okay, give half of Jerusalem to the Palestinians and half to Israel, I'm like, don't even go there. Read your Bible. God says, I will judge those who have divided my land. Boy, I don't even want to be that guy. So he is going to come to judge the world, but he's also coming to restore his people. He describes this thoroughly in the Old Testament, that before he comes, his people will be apostate. His people, Israel, will be worshiping the gods of this world. they will be following the Antichrist, the last world leader. They will put their hope in the last world leader, and they will think that he is their Messiah because they've been looking for a political Messiah all along. The problem is Jesus is much greater than the politics. He came to save humanity, and he came to save us from our sins. And that had to be accomplished first. So when this last world leader arises and he brings glory to himself, Israel will be excited and follow until that last world leader crosses a big line. And that is, he declares himself to be God. Israel will be God-fearing, but not Messiah Jesus believing. They will be restored back to their God in Ezekiel 38 and 39 war. That's a prophetic war that happens before the tribulation. They will be restored back to their God, but they will not be restored to the full plan of God yet. It's through the tribulation that this happens. So when the Antichrist comes, they're going to have hope that this is a good thing happening until he shows his true colors. He goes into the temple, the rebuilt temple. I'm just telling you, this is exactly the way it's going to go down. I know too much. I mean, I just know too much to not say it in total confidence. They will rebuild their temple. The false Messiah, the Antichrist, he will go into that temple and he will declare himself to be God. And when he does, Jesus referred to this as the abomination of desolation spoken of by Daniel the prophet. Okay? And he spoke about it as future. And I know there are preterists who believe that that took place when the Romans destroyed the temple. None of the description that I just described to you happened in that destruction. None of it. It was a random soldier threw a torch into the temple. It lit fire. The gold melted and went down between the stones. And at Titus's order, since it had already been burned, Titus was the general to be emperor later. Titus told his soldiers, don't destroy the temple. They accidentally did. So then he said, go ahead, take the stones down, get the gold. And they chiseled away every stone and took all the gold that they could, throwing the stones down off of the Temple Mount. Jesus' prophecy was fulfilled that they would destroy that temple. But it is not the fulfillment at all, not even for a moment, of the Antichrist. And the depth, that is the detail that's given to us, is overwhelming. Jesus says not one jot or one tittle will pass away till all things are fulfilled. So that when we read the scriptures, you must read it in detail. You look for detail. If there's something, if there's an aspect that isn't quite fulfilled in a prophecy, then don't call it fulfilled. That is so serious. That's so important that we read the scriptures in that much detail. I believe that with all my heart. We need to read the scriptures with total detail. And there's lots of examples for that. Jesus reprimanded his people many times for missing a verb or a tense, the tense of a verb. It's present tense. Don't you get it? Right? He says, I am the God of Abraham, Isaac, and Jacob. If he is the God of Abraham, Isaac, and Jacob, then they're not dead. He's not the God of the dead. He's the God of the living. And he used that much detail to prove the resurrection and the afterlife. Jesus, arguing with the scribes and Pharisees, it was actually the Sadducees who were saying, well, we don't believe in the resurrection. Well, why not? God said, I am the God of Abraham, Isaac, and Jacob. They were already dead when he said it. They better be alive or he isn't. He would have said, I was. I was the God of Abraham, Isaac, and Jacob. Not I am. Pay attention to even the tense. And so that's why I emphasize that so much. And we need to build that kind of foundation even as we look at this simple psalm in front of us, because it's not simple. It's prophetic. And it's awesome to see it in its prophetic nature. So let's look at verse 30. Verse 30 says, tremble before him. Tremble before him, all the earth. And once again, we already began to look at this last week in its millennial content, the reign of Christ. Millennial means 1,000 years. When Christ comes and he reigns for 1,000 years on the earth will be restored. And so here, this prophetic word is, let the earth tremble before him. The whole world also is firmly established. Notice that. The world will be firmly established, not annihilated, not decimated. That's not what we talk about when we talk about the return of Christ. The return of Christ is the restoration of all things. The return of Christ is the renewal of all things. It's the rebirth of the world. And it's the greatest kingdom that this world will ever know. And it's the greatest, greatest time in history that this world will ever see in its sinful state. There's a far greater day coming after the millennial reign, in Christ's eternal reign, when sin is no more. And we'll touch on that tonight. But notice this, verse 31, let the heavens rejoice and let the earth be glad. And let them say among the nations, the Lord reigns. And you see, this is a prophetic moment. The nations have never said this. This has never been a song of the nations. The Lord reigns. Sure, there's been a nation here and there, and only for a time. Only for a short time, even our nation had a time when we as a nation were under God, indivisible, with liberty and justice for all. That was a very short-lived season. We're only 200 years old, and oh, how we have drifted. Okay, so the nations have always been contrary to God. So for this prophecy here, this is not just a sentimental song. Wouldn't it be awesome if all the nations were to rejoice in the Lord? If they were to sing to the Lord, let them say among the nations, the Lord reigns. No, it's not sentimental. It's prophetic. For the whole earth is the Lord's and the fullness thereof. He will establish his throne above the heavens. He who sits above the heavens will rule and reign in righteousness. He is going to make this happen. This is going to happen. And we have the prophecies over and over again about the nations being subjected under the authority of God. Why the Lord in his glory will fill the whole earth. And no one will have to say to his neighbor, know the Lord. For the whole earth will know the Lord. I mean, think of it. No more street evangelism. It's not needed anymore. You'd be like preaching to the choir. Yeah, we were just there. We were just worshiping before him. Yep, he's here. The earth is his. That day is coming. This is what he says. Let the sea roar and all its fullness. Let the field rejoice and all that is in it. It's a harmony of nature. It's a coming together of all the creative world that God is in our midst and that we are at peace. The world will be at peace. Remember, we read last week, they will beat their swords and spears into farming utensils and they will practice or learn war no more. There will be peace in all the earth. Here it's celebrating the creative order. The animal kingdom will no longer fear man. The dread of man will not be in them. Therefore, they will be at peace and they will be rejoicing in the presence of the Lord. Let the field and all that is in it rejoice. The sea roaring and all its fullness, all the creatures of the sea, every aspect of God's creation will be in its rightful place. Paul says that he has placed his creation under the authority of man. But he says, but we don't see it that way yet, do we? Have you ever rode out a hurricane? Have you ever been in an earthquake? Have you ever run into a bear or a mountain lion on the trail? In those instances, you don't feel in charge. You don't, I'm telling you. I had a friend that walked between a lion cub and mommy. Mommy was sitting right next to the path in a bush, and he said he didn't see her until she screamed. And if you've ever heard a mountain lion scream, it ain't right. It makes your hair stand up. You're like, oh my gosh. He said he backed out of there shaking. He was so scared. He was like, he almost peed himself. Just backing up because he was that close to a mountain lion. It was like, I am not in charge. And that's exactly the way we live, is we're not in charge yet. But see, God's promised we will be. He put us as the supreme creation. And everything's going to be put in its place, in its rightful place, in its rightful order. And that day's coming. So we're not there yet. But this is a prophecy of when it will be. He says, then the trees of the wood shall rejoice before the Lord. Isn't that, I'm excited. I can't wait for the harmony of creation, worshiping God in unison. It's already magnificent. His creation's already magnificent. How much more magnificent will it be when it's aligned under his authority and order, and there's no longer fear on this planet, not in you and not in his creation, nothing. The bunny rabbit will not dread the coyote or any other creature. There will be total harmony in the land. I say bunny rabbit because I have two of them, Mary and Martha. But I have news. Mary is not Mary. Mary is Manna. We had to change her name because it's not a her. We have a boy and a girl, and I think we've got babies on the way. So you can pray for us. Thus begins the process. I know of families in our church that started with two rabbits. They go to 60, 100, 200, I mean, really fast. So we have a duplex. Anyway, enough about the bunnies. They won't be afraid anymore. The trees will rejoice, for he is coming to judge the earth. Do you see that line right there? I just want you to take that line in. The trees of the wood shall rejoice before the Lord, for he is coming to judge the earth. Why would the trees rejoice at the judgment of God if that judgment would include their annihilation? I was taught from a boy that when Christ comes and establishes kingdom, and after the millennial reign, that it will all be destroyed, burned up, right, Peter? 2 Peter 3:10, but the day of the Lord will come as a thief in the night, in which the heavens will pass away with a great noise, and the elements will melt with a fervent heat. Both the earth and the works that are in it will be burned up. That's pretty clear. And I was taught, that's it. That's the future of the earth. Then why are the trees excited? You'd think they would be as scared as everyone else who's rejected God. Oh my goodness, it's God. We're dead. That's the end of us. No, I don't think it is. I don't think it is. Keep your finger in Chronicles 16:33. I want to build on this, and I'm going to start with the verses that obviously have caused people to think the earth will be completely annihilated and a whole new one made. And then I'm going to poke holes in it. Sounds fun. But the whole purpose of it is to get us excited about what's coming. Because Satan would love us to think that the end of the world as we know it, and say it with an ominous doom voice, the end of the world as we know it. I'm so scared. That's exactly where Satan wants us. But that's so the opposite of what's going to happen. Because God is coming to establish his kingdom, and the earth, his creation, is excited about it.
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19: When Abraham Lincoln was elected president in 1860, America stood on the edge of collapse. Over the next 4 years, the Civil War claimed more than 700,000 lives and tested whether our republic could endure. As the war drew to a close, Lincoln looked beyond victory. He looked toward healing. In his second inaugural address, he challenged the nation, "Let us strive on to bind up the nation's wounds, to achieve and cherish a just and lasting peace." Lincoln understood that preserving the greatest experiment in self-government required more than winning a war. It required the character to restore what had been broken. More than 160 years later, America still faces division. The question is not whether we'll disagree. The question is whether we still have the wisdom and the character to heal together.
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0: 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This teaching was recorded live during our Sunday morning worship service. 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
1: We met David briefly last time in 1 Samuel chapter 16. The Lord sent Samuel to Bethlehem to anoint as the next king of Israel, one of the sons of a man named Jesse. And when Samuel saw Jesse's oldest son Eliab, he felt confident that this must be the one that God had chosen. He was tall, he was well built, he was handsome, he looked like he would make a great king. But the Lord had someone else in mind. God told him in 1 Samuel 16:7, "Don't consider his appearance or his height, for I have rejected him. The Lord does not look at the things people look at. People look at the outward appearance, but the Lord looks at the heart." Well, one by one, seven of Jesse's sons were brought before Samuel, but none of them were God's choice. Samuel asked Jesse if he had any other sons, and Jesse said, "Well, my youngest son David is still out in the field tending the sheep." Samuel asked that he be brought in. And as soon as David came before Samuel, the Lord said to Samuel, "Rise and anoint him. This is the one." The youngest of Jesse's sons, considered so insignificant and unqualified that he had not even been asked to attend this meeting with Samuel, turns out to be the one that the Lord had chosen for their king. The Lord described David as a man after his own heart in 1 Samuel 13:14, a person who loved the Lord and would seek the things of the Lord, to do the will of the Lord, the person who would care about the things that the Lord cared about and care about the people of the Lord, the way the Lord would care about them. We're now entering into the portion of the book of 1 Samuel that is largely focused on David's story. David is one of the most significant people in the Old Testament. There's more written about David and his life than any other person in the Old Testament other than Moses. There are 60 chapters in the Bible devoted to the story of David, starting in 1 Samuel chapter 16, continuing through the book of 2 Samuel and into 1 Kings chapter 2. Then much of that material is either paralleled or supplemented in 1 Chronicles chapter 2 through chapter 29. David was a true warrior poet. David was a talented musician and poet, as well as being a renowned warrior and leader. He's credited as author of about half of the Psalms that we have in our Bible, which are poems and song lyrics. And under David's leadership, Israel would become the dominant military power in the region. As king, David will be considered the best Israel ever had. He's the king against whom all of their other kings will be measured and compared. Well, let's flip over to 1 Samuel chapter 17. 1 Samuel chapter 17. 1 Samuel 17, it tells the famous story of David and Goliath. The story of David and Goliath is one of the most popular and well-known Bible stories of all time, if not the most well-known and popular of all time. It has come to be considered the quintessential underdog story. Rather than it being primarily an underdog story, though, it is a story about courageous faith in the Lord and the Lord's faithfulness to his people. See, without the Lord being with David, the outcome of this story would have been very different. Our modern culture tells us to trust in ourselves, to believe in ourselves, to have faith in ourselves. If David were alive right now, he would tell us to trust in the Lord, to believe in the Lord, and trust not in the strength of any person, including yourself. The times David trusted in himself were disastrous. When he trusted in the Lord, amazing things happened. See, this is only an underdog story on the surface. When the Lord is on our side, it's an unfair fight in the other direction. You see, Goliath had no chance of winning. Well, a few years have passed since that strange day when Samuel came to Bethlehem and anointed the young David for some unstated purpose. It's believed David is probably in his late teens now, not quite 20, which was the earliest someone was recruited and allowed to serve in the military in Israel at that time.

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1: The Bible says that all things work together for good to those who love God and are called according to His purpose. All things, even things that look bad, God will cause them to work together for your good, for your blessing, in Jesus' name.
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2: Consider that he stood almost 2 feet higher than I can reach. The chest armor that he wore weighed about 125 pounds. His spear was like a large fence post, with the iron spearhead attached to it weighing 15 pounds. It's the average weight of a bowling ball. You would have to be a very powerful individual just to carry the armor and weapons around that this man had. Goliath, he stood and shouted to the ranks of Israel, "Why do you come out and line up for battle? Am I not a Philistine, and are you not the servants of Saul? Choose a man and have him come down to me. If he's able to fight and kill me, we will become your subjects. But if I overcome him and kill him, you will become our subjects and serve us." Then the Philistine said, "This day I defy the armies of Israel. Give me a man and let us fight each other." On hearing the Philistine's words, Saul and all the Israelites were dismayed and terrified. So Goliath, he challenges the Israelites to send out their best warrior for a fight. Fight one-on-one, and the people of the loser would then surrender to the winner. King Saul and all of his men, it says, were dismayed and terrified. And that word in Hebrew, translated dismayed, it literally means to be broken, to be shattered, to be ruined. They're broken, shattered, ruined people in the face of this huge man. Verse 16, "For 40 days the Philistine came forward every morning and evening and took his stand." So Goliath would come forward and make his challenge to the Israelites every morning and every evening for 40 days. And all this time, there was no one in the army willing to come forward to take up his challenge. And every day this challenge wasn't met, the spirits of the men grew weaker. The best opportunity to defeat Goliath would have been on the first day he made that challenge. The longer they allowed him to go on, the harder it became for Saul and his men to muster the needed courage to go out and fight him. It's that way in our life too. The longer we allow things to go unchallenged in our life, the more difficult it is to defeat them, isn't it? Sin in our life, left unchallenged, it grows and it gets more difficult to stop with each passing day. The best day to meet the challenge is the first day. Maybe even right now, in this very moment as you're sitting here, the Lord has brought something to mind that you need to deal with, you ought to deal with. Deal with it the first opportunity you get. Don't put it off. The longer we put these things off, the harder it is to deal with them. After 40 days, these men are in such a deep hole, it's hard to imagine them ever climbing out of it. Now Jesse said to his son David, "Take this ephah of roasted grain and these 10 loaves of bread for your brothers and hurry to their camp." Scene has changed, see, from the battle lines to David's home with his father Jesse. He says, "Take along these 10 cheeses to the commander of their unit. See how your brothers are and bring back some assurance from them." There was Saul and all the men of Israel in the valley of Elah fighting against the Philistines. So David is sent by his father Jesse to the battlefield to check on his older brothers, to bring news back to his father and to deliver this care package that he's put together for them. Early in the morning, verse 20, David left the flock in the care of a shepherd, loaded up and set out as Jesse had directed. And he reached the camp as the army was going out to its battle position, shouting the war cry. Israel and the Philistines were drawing up their lines facing each other. And David left his things with the keeper of supplies, ran to the battle lines, and asked his brothers how they were. As he was talking with them, Goliath, the Philistine champion from Gath, stepped out from his lines and shouted his usual defiance, and David heard it. Whenever the Israelites saw this man, they all fled from him in great fear. It says they

0: now shouting the war cry? I don't think so. After 40 days of humiliating taunting by Goliath, it's probably more like a war whimper. Come on, you guys, let's go get them. These are deeply discouraged, frightened people. Now the Israelites had been saying, do you see how this man keeps coming out? He comes out to defy Israel. The king will give great wealth to the man who kills him. He'll also give him his daughter in marriage and will exempt his family from taxes in Israel. David asked the men standing near him, what will be done for the man who kills this Philistine and removes this disgrace from Israel? Who is this uncircumcised Philistine that he should defy the armies of the living God? And they repeated to him what they had been saying and told him, this is what will be done for the man who will kill him. See, David, he finds this arrogant defiance of this Philistine unbearable. He can't stand having the Lord disrespected like this. Goliath, he's been referring to the Israelite army as the servants of Saul. That's the way the men have been looking at themselves too, as Saul's servants, Saul's army. But look at how David refers to the Israelite army. He calls them the armies of the living God. See, in David's mind, this is the army of the Lord, and Goliath is making a direct challenge to God. This is not Saul's war, this is God's war. Saul and his men, they've been suffering from an identity crisis. They've forgotten who they are, that they're the army of the living God. When we forget who we are, whose we are, we find ourselves being intimidated by the enemy too, don't we? Christian, don't forget who you are. You're the people of the living God. David's attitude is very different from that of Saul and his men. David's confidence rests in the Lord rather than in Saul. He isn't dismayed or terrified by Goliath's challenge because he knows the Lord is with him. Saul and his men, on the other hand, they're terrified because they have their confidence in themselves. When our confidence is in ourself, what are we left with when we face something bigger than us? Fear, discouragement, intimidation. On the other hand, confidence in an infinite God who loves you can produce hope even in the face of overwhelming odds. King Saul, he's so intimidated by Goliath that he offers to give the man who kills Goliath great wealth, his daughter in marriage, and exempt his father's family from taxes. That sounds like a pretty good deal. Saul responds to the problem by throwing money at it, hoping it will go away. A reward is not the solution to the problem. A restored faith and trust in the Lord is the solution to their problem. Verse 28, it says, when Eliab, David's oldest brother, heard him speaking with the men, he burned with anger at him and asked, why have you come down here? And with whom did you leave those few sheep in the wilderness? I know how conceited you are and how wicked your heart is. You came down only to watch the battle. Now what have I done? Said David. Can't I even speak? He then turned away to someone else and brought up the same matter, and the men answered him as before. The treatment David receives from his big brother, it's typical for anyone willing to step out away from the crowd and do what's right, to do what everyone else is afraid to do. When you step out from the crowd, you can expect to be ridiculed, accused of being a glory seeker. You may be abandoned and hung out to dry. Your motives may be questioned, but do it anyway. It's better to step out and do what's right than to go along with the crowd. Face the giant, even if everyone else shrinks back and leaves you all alone. There are more people than you realize that are hoping and praying that someone will step out and lead the way. In David's case here, after he stands up to Goliath and kills him, the rest of the Israelite army will charge up behind him and then fight the rest of the Philistines. They're going to find great strength in the courage and the faith that David displays. The need for people filled with faith and courage is as great today as it was then. People are crying out for godly men and women to step up. Be one of those who steps up. Verse 31, it says, what David said was overheard and reported to Saul, and Saul sent for him. David said to Saul, let no one lose heart on account of this Philistine. Your servant will go and fight him. And Saul replied, you're not able to go up out against this Philistine and fight him. You're only a young man, and he's been a warrior from his youth. But David said to Saul, your servant has been keeping his father's sheep. When a lion or a bear came and carried off a sheep from the flock, I went after it, struck it, and rescued the sheep from its mouth. When it turned on me, I seized it by its hair, struck it, and killed it. Your servant has killed both the lion and the bear. This uncircumcised Philistine will be like one of them, because he has defied the armies of the living God. The Lord who rescued me from the paw of the lion and the paw of the bear will rescue me from the hand or the paw of this Philistine. David looks back to the Lord's faithfulness in the past. That's important for us to do the same thing, isn't it? When we face difficulties, remind ourselves of God's faithfulness to us in the past. Remember how the Lord helped you before. He hasn't changed. Now, I know one of the arguments that we use on ourselves to not trust the Lord's faithfulness this time is to say to ourselves, oh, I don't deserve the Lord's help this time. I was a better person then. I want to remind you, not to offend you, but to remind you that you didn't deserve the Lord's help last time either. He helped you because he loves you. You didn't deserve it then. You don't deserve it now. He loves you. Trust him. Rather than measuring the size of the problem he's facing, David remembers the size of the God he's trusting in. Well, Saul said to David, go and the Lord be with you. It's hard for us to believe that Saul agrees to let David go and fight Goliath. I mean, think about the implications of what he's just done. David is going out against Goliath, representing the entire nation of Israel. Saul is putting the whole nation on the line with this young shepherd from Bethlehem, untrained in military maneuvers. It shows just how desperate Saul has become. Then Saul dressed David in his own tunic. He put a coat of armor on him and a bronze helmet on his head. David fastened on his sword over the tunic and tried walking around because he was not used to them. I cannot go in these, he said to Saul, because I'm not used to them. So he took them off. Then he took his staff in his hand, chose 5 smooth stones from the stream, put them in a pouch of his shepherd's bag, and with his sling in his hand approached the Philistine. David chooses to use the weapons that he's familiar with, his sling and his stones. See, the important thing is not what weapons are used against the enemy, but who's behind the weapons. David is marching out in the strength of the Lord. That's what's important. We can learn an important lesson from David's example here, can't we? The weapons are not the main thing. Having the Lord is the main thing. We need the Lord above everything else. There was nothing wrong with using weapons. There would have been nothing intrinsically wrong, I believe, with David actually using Saul's armor and weapons, if he had chosen to do that. But when our trust is in the weapons, the machinery, the methods, the things, rather than the one who empowers the weapons, well, then the weapons, they can just get in the way. Well, meanwhile, the Philistine, with his shield bearer in front of him, kept coming closer to David. He looked David over and saw that he was little more than a boy, glowing with health and handsome, and he despised him. He said to David, am I a dog that you come at me with sticks? And the Philistine cursed David by his gods. Come here, and I'll give your flesh to the birds and the wild animals. David said to the Philistine, you come against me with sword and spear and javelin, but I come against you in the name of the Lord Almighty, the God of the armies of Israel, whom you have defied. This day the Lord will deliver you into my hands, and I will strike you down and cut off your head. This very day I will give the carcasses of the Philistine army to the birds and the wild animals, and the whole world will know that there is a God in Israel. All those gathered here will know that it is not by sword or spear that the Lord saves, for the battle is the Lord's, and he will give all of you into our hands. The thing that fills David's heart with so much confidence is his recognition of this fight being God's battle rather than merely his. In David's remarks to Goliath here, he lets Goliath and all those who are watching know that it's against the Lord that Goliath has come. Look at how David pits Goliath and his weapons against the name of the Lord Almighty. He says, you come with sword and spear and javelin versus the name of the Lord Almighty. In verse 48, as the Philistine moved closer to attack him, David ran quickly toward the battle line to meet him. Reaching into his bag and taking out a stone, he slung it and struck the Philistine on the forehead. The stone sank into his forehead and he fell face down on the ground like a big old tree. And so David triumphed over the Philistine with a sling and a stone. Without a sword in his hand, he struck down the Philistine and killed him. David ran and stood over him. He took hold of the Philistine's sword and drew it from the sheath. After he killed him, he cut off his head with the sword. Well, when the Philistines see this, it fills them with panic, and they start running for their lives. In closing, this common shepherd, filled with simple faith in his God, brings down this Philistine champion with a stone and puts the entire Philistine army on the run. Jesus, he tells us to become like little children with a simple faith in the Lord. And I can't imagine someone displaying childlike faith any more dramatically than David in this story. David, he didn't have sophisticated weapons. He is completely outmatched in physical size and strength and experience. But he loved the Lord and he trusted him with simple childlike faith. So when David, he starts whirling that sling, the Lord energizes his actions and he accomplishes something that would have otherwise been impossible. You may be facing terrifying giants in your life. These giants are impossible to defeat alone. But with Jesus Christ, simple, childlike faith and trust in Jesus Christ, the living God, you can face them. Face the giants in the strength of the Lord. And when the Lord brings victory, the whole world is going to know that there is a God in your life.
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0: Welcome to Real Christianity with Mosley Collins, a weekly call to a deeper walk with God. Here's Mosley.
1: Welcome to today's program. And last week we began talking about suffering, and this week we'll finish it. Now, why should we talk about suffering? Well, I think it's important. I think it's important to be honest with each other and real. If someone says to you or I, "My life is without problems, without trials, without suffering," that doesn't ring true to us. And you can't relate to me, you can't feel connected to me, if I pretend my life is without problems and suffering. Now, there are false religions that teach that sickness and suffering are not real. They're only in the mind. And you don't have to be sick again if you'll only do what they say. However, the founders of these religions got sick and died. So trouble and sickness and suffering, tribulation, it is real and it's in our lives. Now, the Bible does not teach that if you become a Christian, you will have no problems. In fact, Jesus said in John 16:33, "In the world you will have tribulation, but be of good cheer, for I have overcome the world." Now, let's review that just for a minute. First of all, the Bible says, "In the world you will have tribulation." Tribulation is also translated as trouble, as many trials and sorrows. Jesus said, "You will have tribulation, trials, and sorrows." He did not say you might have those things. He did not say you could have those things. He said you will have those things. "But be of good cheer, for I have overcome the world." Now notice here that it's not Mosley Collins that has overcome the world. You haven't overcome the world. It's not Billy Graham. It's not Mother Teresa. It's not Muhammad or anybody else. It's Jesus has overcome the world. The same Jesus who is our Savior. The same Jesus who said in John 14:6, "I am the way, the truth, and the life." That's the person who's overcome the world. And he says, "Be of good cheer." Now, why should we be of good cheer? It's because Jesus overcame the world for our sakes. He did it so that we could be of good cheer. He didn't say, "I'm of good cheer because I overcame the world." He said, "You be of good cheer because I have overcome the world." So even in the midst of our suffering, we can be of good cheer because of what Jesus did for us. Now, everyone in the world suffers from these troubles, these trials, these tribulations, both Christians and non-Christians. And if everyone is going to suffer these tribulations, is there any advantage to being a Christian? Let's review what we talked about last week. Yes, there's a wonderful advantage, and it's set forth in Matthew chapter 7, verse 24 through 27. And here's what Jesus said. "Therefore, whoever hears these sayings of mine and does them, I will liken him to a wise man who built his house on the rock. And the rains descended, and the floods came, and the winds blew and beat on that house, and it did not fall, because it was founded on a rock. But everyone who hears these sayings of mine and does not do them, he will be like a foolish man who built his house on the sand. And the rains descended, and the floods came, and the winds blew and beat on that house, and it fell, and great was its fall." So let's talk about these two men. In some ways they are alike, and in some ways they are different. Well, how are they alike? Can you remember how they were alike? First of all, you may remember they both heard the sayings of Christ. In the passage we read, both heard it, what he said. So that would mean in a modern setting, maybe both these men went to church camp, or maybe both these men went to church, or maybe both these men listened to the Christian radio programs like the one you're listening to. And that's one way they were alike. They heard the words of Jesus. And another way they were alike is they both experienced the storms of life. Both had houses that the winds blew on and beat on, and the floods came and the rains descended. But in two important ways they were different. The first man not only heard the sayings of Christ, but did them. He followed what Jesus said to do. And the second man didn't. And perhaps he pretended to, or perhaps he outright said, no, I won't. But in any event, he didn't do what Jesus said to do. And the second way they were different is a result in their lives. The first man, even though he faced a storm, his life stood, his house stood, because it was built on the rock of Christ. The second man, facing the same type of storm, his house fell, his life collapsed, because it was built on sand. So here we see the benefit of following Christ in times of trouble. Now the first man, I imagine him in his house with the storms beating on the house, and he hears the winds howling, but he's in his house with his children, with his wife, and he's worried, but it stands because it's built on a rock. It's built, his life is built on what Jesus told him to do. But the second man, he's also in his house with his wife and his children, and he hears the storm raging outside, and the house begins to fall. It begins to collapse. It begins to slide towards the river. And oh, how he regrets not following the words of Christ. How he grieves. Oh, if I had only done what Jesus said to do. You know, sometimes it becomes too late for this second man when the storm hits. It's too late. He's already built his house upon the sand. He's already built his life on teachings not of Jesus. For example, even though he may have heard that God hates divorce, which is in Malachi in the Bible, he went ahead and divorced an otherwise good wife. And now, having made that decision, his life begins to collapse. Oh, how he regrets not building his marriage on the rock of Christ, but it's too late. Let's be honest. We are all scared. We're all frightened by the battles and trials and sufferings that beset us now or that lie ahead of us. The only question is, as you face these trials and sufferings and storms, will you go with the blessing and the help and the power and the wisdom of God or not? When you think of these two men, one who built his house on the rock of Christ and one who built his house on sand, which is like your life today? Are you like the first man? Are you building your life on the rock by hearing and doing what Jesus said to do? Do you listen to Christian radio? Do you read your Bible? Do you hear when God speaks? Are you ready to do what he says? Or are you like the second man? You hear, but you're too busy, too distracted, too caught up in the world to follow Jesus. That is a recipe for disaster. That's a recipe for your house collapsing in the storm. At the end of this program, if we have time, I'm going to pray a prayer with you if you want to rededicate your life to building your house, not on sand, but on the rock of Christ. I'll pray with you at the end of this program. So the first thing God says to do to withstand the storms and sufferings and tribulation of life is to build our life on the rock of Christ, on the sayings of Jesus. And that's all preparation. But what does the Bible say to do in the midst of a trial, in the midst of a suffering, when you're beset by heartache? Now, I know what it's like to suffer. Last week, I told you about my dear, dear, lovely son, Beau, who is autistic. I told you how I've stood in the bookstore, in the section on autism, looking at the titles of the books, and just standing there, cried. And I cried for Beau, and I cried for me. So I know the suffering of a parent who has a sick or disabled or handicapped child. If you've been hurt by a parent or disappointed or suffered because of a parent or a spouse or some other family member, I know what that suffering is like too. When I was 13, my sister Chris and I, my sister being 10, living there in the house with my mom and dad, at that age, me being 13, my sister 10, my dad divorced my mom. Now that was a time of great suffering. I remember today as if it were just yesterday, even though it has been almost 50 years, sitting at the supper table with my dad and my mom and my sister, and my mom turning to us and saying, "Your father is leaving us." Oh, the heartache, the tears, the fear, the panic. What? How could that be? In my anguish, in the anguish of a boy losing his dad, all I could think of to say was, does Grams know? Grams was my grandmother, my father's mother, and she was a rock of a woman. And I thought, surely, Grams will not let this happen. But it did happen. Later on, my dad married to a woman who did not like Chris and I. I think we reminded her that my dad had once been married to someone else. And so she hated us without a cause. Now, growing up like most young men, I really needed my dad. But it was not to be. So when I was at college, when everyone was getting ready to go home for the holidays, I would get a letter from my dad suggesting I go somewhere else. And when we were older, my sister and I were almost never invited to my dad's house. No Thanksgiving invitations. No Christmas invitations. Now every boy, no matter how old he is, would like a good relationship with a loving father. But it was not to be for me. It was like I didn't have a father. So if you've lost someone you needed desperately in your life, I understand that suffering. What do we do in these times of suffering when we need help so much? Let me share with you a person in the Bible who desperately needed help and what he did about it. Let me read to you Mark 10:46-52. And here's what the Bible says. Now as they came to Jericho, Jesus went out from Jericho with his disciples and a great multitude, and by the roadside sat blind Bartimaeus, the son of Timaeus. He sat by the road begging. And when he heard that it was Jesus of Nazareth, he began to cry out and say, Jesus, son of David, have mercy on me. Then many warned him to be quiet, but he cried out all the more, Son of David, have mercy on me. So Jesus stood still and commanded him to be called. Then they called the blind man and saying to him, Be of good cheer, rise, he is calling you. And throwing aside his garment, he rose and came to Jesus. So Jesus answered and said to him, What do you want me to do for you? The blind man said to him, Teacher, that I may receive my sight. Then Jesus said to him, Go your way, your faith has made you well. And immediately he received his sight and followed Jesus on the road. So let's talk about this story for a minute. First, this story has to do with a fellow named Bartimaeus and Jesus and how they intersected one day outside of Jericho. Now, there's a road that Jesus and his disciples were on that runs out of Jericho to the next town. And this is a road of great commerce, and much goes on there. But you know, Bartimaeus, because he was blind, the Bible says he sat by the road begging. He was left out. If he had sight, he might have been buying and selling. He might have been transporting goods. He might have been traveling. He might have had the money to live and support himself and have a family. But he was blind. He was disabled. He had a great tribulation and suffering. So he couldn't walk on this road. He couldn't travel on this road. He couldn't work on this road. All he could do is sit by the road, this road of great goings and comings. He just had to sit there and beg. And when the Bible goes on to say that when he heard that it was Jesus of Nazareth, he began to cry out and say, Jesus, son of David, have mercy on me. So here he is sitting by the roadside. He's blind. He can't see Jesus coming by, but his hearing is good because sometimes when a person loses their sight, their hearing is developed. And so he hears, what is that? What's that sound? He hears the sound of many people coming. He's thinking, oh my gosh, what is this, a party? What kind of procession is this? Is it a wedding? And yet then he hears people talking and speaking the name of Jesus. And he's heard about Jesus before. He's heard people as he sat by the road begging that Jesus was the healer, that Jesus was the teacher, that Jesus raised the dead and gave sight to the blind. And in his heart sprang up a hope and a faith that if he could just get to Jesus, he could be healed And so how is he going to do this? He's blind. He can't see to get to Jesus. So he just sits there in his disability, in his suffering, and cries out. He does the one thing he can do. He cries out, "Jesus, Son of David, have mercy on me." Now, the Bible goes on to say that many warned him to be quiet, but he cried out all the more. You know, sometimes when we have a great suffering, if our marriage has failed or is failing, if we have a very sick child or disabled child, if our finances are failing, we'll be trying to call out to Jesus in prayer. And we may even tell people, "I'm praying that God heals my marriage. I'm praying God heals my child or my finances." And some of these people around us will be like the people around blind Bartimaeus. They'll warn him, "Be quiet. Don't call out to Jesus." Those are the people we must ignore. And those are the people that blind Bartimaeus ignored that day, because the Bible says he cried out all the more. He pressed on even more, despite the fact that people told him it wasn't going to work. He cried out even more, "Son of David, have mercy on me." So Jesus stood still and commanded him to be called. Then they called the blind man, saying to him, "Be of good cheer, rise, he is calling you." These same people who were trying to shut him up now are saying, "Okay, be of good cheer, get up, he's calling for you." And the Bible says, throwing aside his garment, he rose and came to Jesus. Now, this is the picture of a very expectant and confident man, confident that Jesus is going to answer his problem, because he throws aside his garment. Now, how is a blind man going to ever find that garment again unless he's healed? He has throwing aside this garment because he knows Jesus is the answer. And that's the kind of confidence we need to approach God with in our tribulation and our suffering. We need to throw aside these old garments. You know, the garment of a man begging by the roadside would be dusty. It'd be terrible, probably torn, unwashed. Let's throw aside those things. We're not going to hold on to those old shabby things that we tried to make do with before Jesus came into our lives and blessed us with his power. Let's throw those aside. So Bartimaeus throws this aside. He rises and comes to Jesus. Now imagine this. This blind man is coming to Jesus. Well, of course, he can't come to Jesus by himself. Someone's leading him. His arms, they've grabbed his hands, and they're pulling him towards Jesus. And he's got his face looking forward, his eyes open, even though they can't see. He's got no eyesight, but he's got faith. He's got no healing yet, no answer yet, but he's got faith. So Jesus answered and said to him, the Bible says, "What do you want of me? What do you want me to do for you?" And the blind man said, "Teacher, that I may receive my sight." Then Jesus said, "Go your way. Your faith has made you well." And immediately he received his sight and followed Jesus on the road. Now, God wants you to know this. If you are in trouble today, if you are suffering today, if you are hurting, if you're lost, if you desperately need help, like this man did, Jesus is calling you, just as he called this man. If you'll call out to Jesus, he will call you. If your marriage is failing or has failed, Jesus is calling you. If your child is sick or disabled, Jesus is calling you. If you've lost your job, lost your home, lost your money, Jesus is calling you. God wants you to know he will not forget you. If you are trusting in Christ, if you're going through a hard time today, I have a word for you from God. God wants you to know, God wants to say to you, "I will not forsake you or forget you." Here's what the Bible says in Isaiah 49, 1 through 15. But Zion said, "The Lord has forsaken me, and my Lord has forgotten me." And God answered, "Can a woman forget her nursing child and not have compassion on the son of her womb? Surely they may forget, yet I will not forget you. See, I have inscribed you on the palms of my hands." In Hebrews 13:5, we read, "I will never leave you nor forsake you." You know, I consider myself deeply blessed of God. Yet if you looked at my life, you would see that I have suffered many trials, many tribulations, many betrayals by people I dearly trusted, many heartaches and hardships. Yet I feel deeply blessed by God. And how can this be? Because we have a secret weapon as Christians, so powerful. One of the most powerful promises in the Bible, and it's in Romans 8:28. And here's what it says. "And we know that all things work together for good to them that love God, to them that are the called according to His purpose." If you're seeking God's help because of divorce, because of betrayal, because of a child sick or handicapped, because of disease, because of financial collapse, if you're seeking God, then God wants you to know, "I will help you." God says this to you today, "I will make all things work together for your good." And that's why Romans 8:28 is such a wonderful passage that we ought to remember. Let me review it once more for you. "And we know," okay, God wants you to know this, "and we know that all things, sufferings, betrayals, tragedies, loss, bankruptcies, divorces, all things work together for good to everyone, no, but to them that are, through them that love God, through them that are the called according to His purpose." Nothing can keep you from receiving the love and help of God if you are a follower of Jesus. If you are going through a difficult time, suffering, tribulations, you have to remember this. Nothing can separate you and I from the love of Christ. Here's what the Bible says in Romans 8:39. "What can keep us and separate us from the love of Christ? Shall tribulation or distress or persecution or famine or nakedness or peril or sword? As it is written, 'For your sake we are killed all day long. We are accounted as sheep for the slaughter.' Yet in all these things, we are more than conquerors through Him who loved us. For I am persuaded that neither life, nor death, nor angels, nor principalities, nor powers, nor things present, nor things to come, nor height, nor depth, nor any other created thing shall be able to keep us from the love of God, which is in Christ Jesus our Lord." Will you pray with me if you want this kind of help in your life? Pray with me right now, and I'll lead us. Lord Jesus, I'm a sinner. Forgive me of my sin. Come into my life and be my Savior. Deliver me, I pray, from these tribulations that I face, and cause all these things to work together for my good. And Lord, I know my house will stand because I am building it on You, Christ the Rock. Amen. Thank you for being with me today. I look forward to seeing you next week.
0: Thank you for joining us for Real Christianity. 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

0: Welcome to Freedom to Choose from Just As I Am Ministries, a nonprofit giving hope to those caught in the devastation of addiction or just overrun by a complicated life. 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
1: Hello, everyone. My name is Rich Kallenberg.
2: And my name is Susan Kallenberg.
1: And welcome once again to Freedom to Choose. Could It Be This Simple, The Way Out of Your Prison? And if you're looking for a reference to this program, it's Freedom to Choose program number 18. And we're happy to be talking with you today. And we're going to talk a little bit about, program number 17 kind of dovetails into this program quite well. So if you're just hearing this program, you may want to go on our website and grab program 17 also, because these kind of go together.
2: Right. So we're going to do a tiny bit of recapping or lead in.
1: We'll do a little lead in, but we want you to be able to go through and listen to our other program and the research that we've done on that.
2: Mm-hmm.
1: So we wanted to begin here a little bit.
2: Should I start with prayer?
1: Yeah, we're going to start with prayer. I'm fumbling with papers, and we're trying to get it all figured out. So
2: okay.
1: Would you begin?
2: Let's pray.
1: Yeah, thanks.
2: Loving Father in heaven, thank you again for an opportunity to talk about you and your principles. Send your spirit to be with us, to guide us in our thoughts, and be with everybody listening. And God, we just want to know you better, because know that we need you, and we want to walk in your ways and to treat people the way you treat them. So we pray that you'll send your spirit to guide and to direct us. In Jesus' name, amen.
1: Amen. You know what? I really like that prayer. What does it mean to walk in his ways and treat people? Because that's really beautiful if we understand who God is.
2: Right.
1: But it, some of us understand God as, if I don't walk in his ways, he's going to get me.
2: Or, you know, the thing is, when you just said that, kind of testing, because our last program, and we're going to talk about Satan's greatest fraud, is that if we believe that God is going to murder people or you know, punish people, then I think it can give us the permission to be vengeful and resentful and anger and all this other thing.
1: Okay, but doesn't the Bible say, vengeance is mine, I will repay, says the Lord?
2: But what does that mean?
1: What does it mean?
2: Right.
1: What does it mean? Does a doctor take vengeance out on his patient, or vengeance out on a disease that he's fighting?
2: Right.
1: See, and that's what we have to remember. We got to let the Bible define itself. And as we look at Jesus and how he treated people, he treated a lot of sick people, didn't he?
2: Right.
1: Very sick people. And how did he treat them?
2: He treated them by, by making them whole again.
1: Exactly. And who were the most debased? Was it the drug addicts and the alcoholics that were wandering around with him? Or was it the religious leaders that nailed him to a cross?
2: Right.
1: And what was his last ditch effort to heal them?
2: Mm-hmm.
1: I forgive you.
2: Right, on the cross,
1: when he was on the cross dying.
2: And then you can go back to I think it's John 17, where it says, if you've seen, he's talking to the disciples, and I think Thomas is asking, but, you know, what's the Father like? And he said, have I been with you so long that you don't understand? Because if you've seen me, you've seen the Father.
1: That's right.
2: So when we look at the life of Jesus, we see how he's trying to reconcile us to God. And so I think sometimes we can read the Bible and say, if we choose not to be reconciled with God, then he's going to flip out and he's going to burn us.
1: Yeah.
2: You know, and he's going to destroy us. But the thing is like we talked in program 17, is that the destruction comes from sin.
1: Yep.
2: It comes from our choices. It becomes from who we have decided who we're going to follow and who we're going to be.
1: Yep.
2: God does not destroy.
1: Yeah.
2: God gives you over to those things that you choose.
1: Yeah. If we insist on leaving God, despite all of his efforts to win us back, the only loving and just thing he can do is release us.
2: Right.
1: And when the life giver does that, we die. God's letting go, as we learned earlier, is him giving us up to reap the consequences of our choice. It's what the Bible refers to as his wrath. And we read the entire chapter last program, in program 17. In Romans chapter 1, we read the chapter where Paul states three times, verse 24, 26, and 28, that God's wrath is giving them up. When we first considered this possibility, it was very difficult for us to accept because we'd been taught our entire lives that God would one day use his power to punish and destroy. But what did we find his power was? His power was girding his loins and washing a dozen pair of dirty feet when he had realized that all power on heaven and earth had been given to him.
2: Right.
1: His power was forgiving those that nailed him to the cross.
2: Right.
1: His power was having sympathy with the woman at the well to where she runs and grabs the whole town.
2: Right.
1: His power was forgiving the woman that was thrown down in adultery and simply writing the sins of the Pharisees in the dust so a few puffs of wind and a few footprints would blow them away in his effort to win them. His power is love.

0: Here's today's word of encouragement with pastor and attorney, Mosley Collins.
1: The Bible says that all things work together for good to those who love God and are called according to His purpose. All things, even things that look bad, God will cause them to work together for your good, for your blessing, in Jesus' name.
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2: God.
3: Yeah, we have been set against God, and God is doing everything to set us back.
2: To a correct understanding.
3: Yeah, to a correct understanding.
2: Right.
3: Yeah. Has anybody ever died this death, this second death that the Bible talks about? You know, because do we have evidence that someone has ever died the second death?
2: Absolutely.
3: Where do we have that evidence?
2: That's Jesus.
3: You so, because we, you know, one person in history, right?
2: That's right. Because he is the one person that in Jesus is the one person in all history that has died the death that God told Adam and Eve about. It's the death that the wages of sin and that results from the separation of God. It's the sinner's death. All the example that we have that are in previously in the Bible, you can talk about the flood, Sodom and Gomorrah, the firstborn of Egypt, doesn't apply because every one of those people are going to be resurrected, either in the resurrection of life or in the resurrection of damnation.
3: That's correct. That's absolutely correct. Those people are asleep in the grave right now.
2: Right.
3: But, you know, Jesus said that when he resurrected Lazarus, Lazarus was dead, and Jesus says, well, he's asleep. He's asleep in the grave. I'll resurrect him, right?
2: Right.
3: And so all those people that died in the flood, died in the past, they're asleep in the grave, and they will be resurrected in one of two resurrections, the
2: right.
3: resurrection of life or the resurrection of damnation, right?
2: Right.
3: So we have to look at the cross to discover what happens to what happened to Christ, and we see how God treated the one who became sin, though he knew no sin. On the cross, God treated his son as an unrepentant, unhealable sinner.
2: Right. And when Christ took the sinner's place on the cross and experienced from the Father what unrepentant will ultimately endure at the final judgment. And what did God do to his son at the cross? What did Christ plead? My God, why are you torturing me, beating me, raining fire down on me from heaven? No. He said, my God, why have you forsaken me? Why have you abandoned me? Why have you given me up?
3: Yeah.
2: It's the same thing as in Romans. Why have you
3: given
2: me up to this?
3: Yeah, and God gives him up. And I think that started in Gethsemane, remember? Because he said, I'm about to be betrayed into the hands of sinful men.
2: Right.
3: And prior to that, whenever those people went after him, he went out through them, through the crowd. He went out this way. He disappeared that way. But then he told the disciples, I'm about to be betrayed.
2: My hour has come.
3: And the Father's presence left him, and he was left in the garden with the devil, and he sweat great drops of blood, and he was given over.
2: Right.
3: He was given over to the hands of sinful men under the influence of Satan.
2: Right.
3: And they took him, and they had their way with him.
2: Right.
3: And it was horrible to watch.
2: And that was all in an effort to cause Christ to take his to give up on humanity and just save himself, right? And his human nature was challenged.
3: Yeah,
2: to,
3: not
2: like,
3: my. Yeah,
2: like none of us will ever experience. His human nature was challenged to save himself.
3: Yeah, and he said, "I am." In fact, he was like, he was all messed up in the garden.
2: Right.
3: He said, "I am sick unto death."
2: Right.
3: If there's any other way, not my will, your will. Oh, but let me go back to that. Is there any other way?
2: Right.
3: Is there any other way, but not my will, your will?
2: Let this cup pass from me.
3: Let it pass from
2: right.
3: me. I don't want it. My body does not want to go through with
2: right.
3: this. And the devil, you know, is hammering him in the garden.
2: Right.
3: He hammered him all the way up to the end when he's saying, come down off that cross, save yourself, you see. And so this was the test of that human nature. And Jesus, in human form, for lack of a better term, fixed the human brain, fixed the human species, did not give in to the lower nature.
2: And that's how he can be our example.
3: That's right.
2: Is that we're to have that same mind. We're to have the mind of Christ. We're to look at him and see the battle that he has won. He has won the war. He has won. Now he's the king. He's taken back this world from sin and from Satan, and he reigns. But he still has his subjects here.

0: that are giving their allegiance to Satan. We give our allegiance to Satan every day. And so what God is trying to say is walk, turn from death.
1: Yeah.
0: Why will you die?
1: Why will you die?
0: How can I let you go? Please let that nature, let your carnal nature die and live in a spiritual way where you're loving others as you love yourself and loving God.
1: Yeah, because Satan wants to sift you like wheat.
0: Exactly, because those are the only principles where that God's universe exists.
1: Yeah.
0: Everything is giving.
1: Everything is give.
0: Right. Yeah. It's a cycle where it's better to give than to receive.
1: Yeah.
0: Right. You see it throughout the Bible. All nature gives.
1: Yeah.
0: And except for selfish humans.
1: Yeah.
0: We want to take.
1: Yeah. We want to take. Yeah. So this mass fraud that we're talking about, because there is a big fraud going on. Satan is such a convincing liar that he's perpetuated this mass fraud on most of us about the issue of what happens to the lost. What happens to them? And if we let the Bible tell us in many different instances, because we get the imagery that there's fire at the end, don't we?
0: Yes.
1: We get the imagery. There's fire. But what exactly is this fire?
0: Right. What is it? Right.
1: That's the question. And the book of Isaiah will give us a little example, and then we can kind of spot check the Bible all through, and we're going to find that this is very consistent. Isaiah 33:14 tells us that the sinners in Zion are terrified. Trembling grips the godless. Who of us can dwell with the consuming fire? Who of us can dwell with everlasting burnings? Now, many of us conclude that the passage has hell in mind, but look at the answer to the reply. Who can dwell here?
0: Right. This is verse 15. It says, but whom does the Bible say will actually dwell there? The next verse is going to say, he who walks righteously and speaks what is right, who rejects gain from extortion and keeps his hand from accepting bribes, who stops his ears against plots of murder and shuts his eyes against contemplating evil.
1: Okay, so that sounds like the righteous people are going to live in this.
0: He who walks uprighteously.
1: Yeah. So let's spot check it then, because if I'm thinking right now, didn't God walk by a rock and tell Moses to hide in the cleft of the rock because his brightness is too much for him?
0: Right.
1: And when Moses came down the hill, his face shone?
0: Correct.
1: Right? So there was a fiery presence there. What about the burning bush?
0: Right.
1: It burned, but it wasn't consumed.
0: Correct.
1: What about the three Hebrews in the fiery furnace?
0: Right.
1: They were righteous.
0: Right. Nothing was burned.
1: They weren't singed, right?
0: But those that were unrighteous who went near the fire were consumed.
1: Yeah.
0: They fell as dead.
1: Yeah.
0: That's how they were consumed.
1: That's exactly right. It's interesting.
0: Right.
1: And so we can actually go through here and let's give some Bible texts about it. I think you have it right here.
0: Right. Okay.
1: So if we take the Bible as a whole.
0: Right. So if we take the Bible as a whole, we can start in Genesis and we can search all the way through. We discover something most interesting. In Exodus 3, when God spoke to Moses from the bush burned, but it didn't burn. Then in Exodus 24:16, God appeared on Sinai and the glory of the Lord looked like a consuming fire, but the mountain remained. Sinai wasn't destroyed.
1: Yeah. Yeah.
0: Sinai remained, even though it looked like a consuming fire.
1: Yeah. And then it's 2 Chronicles 5:13 tells us when Solomon's temple was dedicated, God came down and the priests couldn't enter the temple because of the brightness of his glory. Ezekiel 28 declares that before his fall, Lucifer walked among the fiery stones of God's presence.
0: Right. 2 Thessalonians 1 declares that the brightness of Christ's coming annihilates the wicked. 1 Timothy 6:16 describes God as living in unapproachable light. Hebrews 12:29 announces that our God is a consuming fire. And in Revelation 23, we learn that the new heaven and a new earth will have no need for a sun or a moon to light the earth because God's presence will be its light. So what does this all mean?
1: Well, it's Satan's great fraud. The vast majority of us have accepted this, that the place you don't want to go and the place you don't want to be is a place of eternal burnings and consuming fire. But that place is God's very presence.
0: That's right. God's life-giving glory consumes all who are out of harmony with him, but it'll heal all who are in harmony. His life-giving glory will transform the righteous as it did Moses when he was on the mountain in God's presence. When Moses came down from Sinai, he radiated God's glory so much that the Israelites begged him to wear a veil because they couldn't bear to look at him.
1: Yeah, see, it's not fire, it's like fire.
0: Right.
1: So it's a metaphor.
0: The brightness.
1: The brightness, it's metaphoric. That's why the burning bush didn't consume.
0: Right.
1: You know, Christ demonstrated the same reality just prior to his crucifixion. You remember on his way to the cross? Jesus revealed that the fire is not what destroys. He walked through the consuming fire and eternal burning at the Mount of Transfiguration. There, God's fiery glory enveloped Christ. And what happened? Did the fire burn Christ? Was he hurt? No, because Christ was without sin. The fire was harmless. Christ revealed that the fire is not destructive. It is sin that destroys. Sin annihilates the sinner, not God.
0: That's right. The truth presented in Scripture is really clear. It gives God gives everybody all free will. If we choose to reject his methods, we slowly destroy our ability to reason, blind our conscience, and we lose the ability to govern ourselves. We come to prefer methods of selfishness, force, exploitation, deceit, and secrecy instead of those of truth, love, openness, and freedom. In the process, we take ourselves so out of harmony with God that his presence becomes a consuming fire.
1: You know, and it's amazing, but you know what? To me, that is a relief.
0: Mm-hmm. Yes.
1: That know that God is not out to get me. Right. He's out to save me.
0: Right, right.
1: You know, because I know when I was in my addiction, I did believe there was a God, but I believed he had a clipboard and he was running around over my shoulder, writing stuff down, and I'm looking over my shoulder going, he's going to get me here. He's going to get me here.
0: So what's the point to life?
1: Why? What's the point?
0: Right.
1: Yeah. And it makes you so nervous and upset, and there's no freedom in that.
0: And the thing is we're not saying that, what we're saying is that when we see God in this light, that it brings a change in who you are as a person. You don't remain that same person lost in your selfishness. It changes you. It molds you into somebody who's in harmony with God's principles.
1: Yeah. I mean, how would you like to live in a marriage where you were under threat of me doing something to harm you in order to force you to love me?
0: See, would be no love.
1: We talked about antithetical beliefs in the last program.
0: Right.
1: And that is an antithetical belief. Right. I can't force you to love me and then
0: expect love to exist in a forced relationship.
1: It doesn't work. So we lose the ability to reason when we believe antithetical beliefs, we believe beliefs that actually contradict themselves. Right. We lose our ability to reason.
0: So what Satan has done, he has made God the enemy, not sin and our actions.
1: Right, exactly. He's made God the enemy.
0: So God is the problem because he's going to get me instead of me being the problem because I'm choosing to go against God's principles of love.
1: Yeah, and so then we develop things to protect ourselves from God, like putting Jesus between us and God and all kinds of stuff, but Jesus is God too. So how do we put God in between us and God? See, so things get really weird and really crossed up when God the Father is different from Christ Jesus.
0: Right.
1: Even though Jesus said, if you've seen me, you've seen the Father, very clearly, you know. And so this is, you know, the wicked are going to die. They're going to die as a result of being unfit to exist in the presence of God's life-giving glory. That's how it's going to work. Not because of an imposed penalty by a powerful ruler, but those who have cooperated with God for the restoration of his image within, operating again from principles of love, truth, openness, and freedom, are transformed by his presence and will be they'll live forever in his life-giving glory, the eternal burnings and the consuming fire.
0: Right, and so I think, you know, don't take our word for it. It's something that you can look through the Bible and that you can search for the things in the Bible.
1: And we've given some references, you know.
0: Yes.
1: And you can, when you think about it now, think of... I even think of Revelation 14, I think it's 14:9, where it says fire and brimstone, mm-hmm. They'll be tormented in the presence of the holy angels and in the presence of the Lamb. Who's in the fire?
0: Right.
1: See? then it's not torture. They're tormented. They're mentally tormented because they're unfit to live in the fire, and they will perish.
0: Has your conscience ever burned?
1: From shame or guilt? Yeah.
0: And what about Elijah?
1: Yeah,
0: Elijah
1: he was caught up in a fiery chariot.
0: Right. The fire is good. The fire is where we want to be.
1: Yeah. It's cleansing.
0: Correct.
1: It's cleansing, but it needs to cleanse now.
0: Right.
1: Just like a cancer.
0: Right.
1: If you've got cancer, it needs to be treated now. You can't go to the doctor with stage four cancer and expect to be healed then.
0: Right.
1: Very difficult. Still possible,
0: right,
1: but very difficult. And this is where the Bible is saying, today is the day of salvation. Let God into your heart. Let him start the process of healing and curing. Come to him no matter what. He is not out to get you.
0: Right. So God is a doctor who wants to heal the patient. The disease is sin that wants to destroy, and the disease comes from Satan.
1: Yep. And God wants to take vengeance on that disease, not on you.
0: Right.
1: He wants to take vengeance on that disease.
0: He wants to save us.
1: Yeah. But if we're so consumed with that disease at the end of time, then we're so out of harmony with God and his ways that we will die.
0: Yes, because he will have no choice but to let us go.
1: Let us go.
0: And that's going to be, that's God's strange act of letting his children go.
1: Letting his children go.
0: Right.
1: A very hard thing to do, especially, I mean, can't imagine. I mean, we love one another, but we have no idea what that agape love is like.
0: Right.
1: How much he really loves us.
0: Right.
1: And how much he's just, and just think about, you know, we're wondering, okay, well, how can all these people be wrong? Remember, folks, 1/3 of the most brilliant beings that God ever created got duped by Satan.
0: Right.
1: These people had perfect siblings with a perfect father, and everything was perfect.
0: Right.
1: And he duped them.
0: And that guy is now running around like a roaring lion to deceive and to get us to follow him so that we're against God.
1: Yep. And this is the big fraud.
0: Right.
1: You will not surely die.
0: Correct.
1: The first lie.
0: Right.
1: You shall not surely die. That's true. You will surely die. God said it over and over again. Watch my son.
0: Right.
1: I will show you what it's like when I give someone over.
0: Right.
1: And so, it's scary, but it's also, for me, it's refreshing to know that God is not just waiting to nail me.
0: Right.
1: He's not waiting to nail me.
0: So, you know, we have tons of resources on our website.
1: Yeah.
0: And you can get the workbook.
1: Yeah.
0: Or give us a call at 916-645-1297. 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
0: Yes.
1: And remember, folks, there's only two ways to live your life. One is like nothing is a miracle. The other is like everything is a miracle. And you have the freedom to choose. Do I love

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1: Foundations of Freedom, a look at America's founding principles and the leaders who shaped our nation.
2: When Abraham Lincoln was elected president in 1860, America stood on the edge of collapse. Over the next 4 years, the Civil War claimed more than 700,000 lives and tested whether our republic could endure. As the war drew to a close, Lincoln looked beyond victory. He looked toward healing. In his second inaugural address, he challenged the nation, "Let us strive on to bind up the nation's wounds, to achieve and cherish a just and lasting peace." Lincoln understood that preserving the greatest experiment in self-government required more than winning a war. It required the character to restore what had been broken. More than 160 years later, America still faces division. The question is not whether we'll disagree. The question is whether we still have the wisdom and the character to heal together.
3: This message is for Karina, our mom who finished her high school diploma at age 28. 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
3: This message is for Karina, our mom who finished her high school diploma at age 28. 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It's Amethyst and Nicholas.
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12: If you're looking for hope and encouragement today, you've come to the right place. Keep the faith. I'm Donna Cruz.
13: And I'm Keith Stevens. Well, let's face it, it's so easy to get frustrated or even angry with other people. But as you listen to this hour of Keep the Faith, maybe you'll discover how easy it can actually be to turn the tables and love.
14: Look, I'm gonna fight back. You can't say this. This isn't right. And Jesus is like, take up your cross. Give up the need to be right. You are the only chance in this situation that someone has to experience love. So I struggle with that, and I'm like, I can't do it. If it means put me in the midst of people that can't stand me, that don't know me, that don't understand me, so that I can show your love, I can't do it, God. I can't show them what love is.

Christy gave $100 bills to her whole staff team, sent them into the community to do surprisingly fun and awesome things for their neighbor, grace bombing them. She brought those stories back, put those stories in a letter, sent that letter along with an encouragement to try grace bombing to this entire business network of a few hundred people.

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5: This is Ed Morrissey of HotAir.com for Town Hall. What happens when the left plucks a working class man from obscurity and pushes him for high office? In an era of democratic desperation, mainstream media creates narratives to protect him, even at the expense of their own stated values. Graham Platner's rise and fall stains all the institutions of the left. Democrats in the media tried to bury or downplay Platner's checkered past, including his Nazi SS tattoo, his record of disturbing public comments, and his moral depravity. Don't be fooled by the sudden shift in media coverage. Everything that outlets like Axios and the New York Times reports as news today had been reported weeks and months ago by independent media. The Times cooked its own report in early June to protect Platner. Every elite media outlet perpetuated the working class lie about a man who lives off his wealthy parents. The insistence by Democrats and the media to make excuses for Platner exposes the corruption of both. The Nazi tattoo told us all we needed to know. I'm Ed Morrissey.
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0: Foundations of Freedom. A look at America's founding principles and the leaders who shaped our nation.
4: When Abraham Lincoln was elected president in 1860, America stood on the edge of collapse. Over the next 4 years, the Civil War claimed more than 700,000 lives and tested whether our republic could endure. As the war drew to a close, Lincoln looked beyond victory. He looked toward healing. In his second inaugural address, he challenged the nation, "Let us strive on to bind up the nation's wounds, to achieve and cherish a just and lasting peace." Lincoln understood that preserving the greatest experiment in self-government required more than winning a war. It required the character to restore what had been broken. More than 160 years later, America still faces division. The question is not whether we'll disagree. The question is whether we still have the wisdom and the character to heal together.
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1: I'm Keith Stevens along with Donna Cruz, and welcome to a place where encouragement becomes contagious. Keep the faith.
2: 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They take communication, intentionality, and a good bit of emotional energy. 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
3: I've got a good spiritual relationship, and I've got a great spouse, and I've got my Labrador Retriever, Max. And Max licks my face when I'm insecure or tired. And I'll say, no, you're in deficit. We don't always need FaceTime. FaceTime's great. A great lunch or a great dinner, eyeball-to-eyeball contact, can't beat it. But there's also phone calls. There's also Skype. And you know what else? Texting's not bad.
4: 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Tried so hard to stay ahead, but you keep falling behind.
5: My mother-in-law, and in a nutshell, we spent 20 years, I held her at arm's length. And I brought the story to her of how I felt a distance from us and how I have reached out to her and how beautifully she had embraced me. So I gave her the story, and the tears started to flow, first hers and then mine.

your relationships can only be as healthy as you are. If you want healthy, loving relationships on the home front with friends and family and everybody else, you've got to exert yourself. You've got to walk into that place that might seem a little bit scary.

0: from the sea.
1: Our growth is found at the edge of our comfort zone. 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
1: I'm Donna Cruz. In a world of texting and social media, having meaningful conversations can be a lost art these days, even with your own family. Patty Reed is working to change that. She's a coach in what she calls conversational intelligence and has written a new book called Face-to-Face, Smart Conversations with Yourself, Your Teenager, and Your Young Adult.
2: I remember a time when I had just moved my daughter into Harlem for her second year at school, but we had a great weekend. I took her shopping, and that all went great until it didn't, and it was time to leave. Well, my flight got canceled, and that was a big meltdown for her because she had these additional plans, and I kind of maybe got in the way. I had to really step back and think, you know, what is going on here? What is going on with her? What is it doing inside of me? And obviously needed to talk to God about that and figure that out. And so she's really good at reconnecting, resolving conflict, and she just was not budging. So I thought, okay, what can I do to break the ice here, to get this conversation going again? So basically what I did was I grabbed an umbrella and I walked in her room and I said, would you come stand under my umbrella with me? And of course she laughed and it broke the ice. And really what I was saying was, hey, I want to hear you. I want to hear your side. I want to hear what you have going on, because I may have misunderstood something, and I want to hear what is going on. And at that point, emotions had settled down so we could have a better conversation. Line number

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14: 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That's next on Keep the Faith.

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1: I'm Brandy Lene. You don't get married to just get a roommate. You want a soulmate. Bob Goff is a New York Times best-selling author and has been married to Maria for decades. He says there are ways to keep relationships fresh and alive.
2: One of the things that I've experienced with sweet Maria is that she could not be more different than me. But I'm not trying to be like her, and she's not trying to be like me. We're trying to be like Jesus. You can get all worn out by building consensus. What do you think? What do you think? What do you think? I don't know if you've experienced this before, but like trying to get everybody on the same page, I'm like, don't. Get on your page. And then staple all your pages together. So one of the things that we've tried to do in our marriage is actually be present. So we just toss this baseball around, literally while we're talking. I mean, you answer the cell phone, you'll lose teeth. And to speak well of each other. Yeah, have you seen, you know, what she's doing? Have you heard what this friend is doing? To speak well of each other in your marriage. It's just saying the truth, and then you'll see what you're looking for. I've been thinking about

0: Some stories make you laugh. Some make you think. Steve Brown's often do both. Here's one now, thanks to our friends over at Key Life, who are helping to make encouragement contagious on Keep the Faith.
1: 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He couldn't figure it out. 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The light changed several times while he struggled. And finally, an Irishman climbed out of the car behind him, sauntered up to his window, and said, "Excuse me for asking, but was it a particular shade of green you were waiting for?" Listen, you're forgiven. 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Lighten up and enjoy it. Was it a particular shade of green you were waiting for? I'm Steve Brown. You think about that. 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
6: This is Ed Morrissey of HotAir.com for Town Hall. What happens when the left plucks a working class man from obscurity and pushes him for high office? In an era of democratic desperation, mainstream media creates narratives to protect him, even at the expense of their own stated values. Graham Platner's rise and fall stains all the institutions of the left. Democrats in the media tried to bury or downplay Platner's checkered past, including his Nazi SS tattoo, his record of disturbing public comments, and his moral depravity. Don't be fooled by the sudden shift in media coverage. Everything that outlets like Axios and the New York Times reports as news today had been reported weeks and months ago by independent media. The Times cooked its own report in early June to protect Platner. Every elite media outlet perpetuated the working class lie about a man who lives off his wealthy parents. The insistence by Democrats and the media to make excuses for Platner exposes the corruption of both. The Nazi tattoo told us all we needed to know. I'm Ed Morrissey.
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11: My father went to heaven. Some months later, my mom began to date someone else, and he came out of the house wearing my father's cowboy hat. For me, it was everything because this was my father's hat.

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1: The Bible says Jesus will save to the uttermost all those who come to him with a heart of faith. It doesn't matter how far we've fallen, for Jesus will save us from the guttermost to the uttermost.
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2: In a relationship, it's okay. You're not alone. Lisa Whittle has called it the hard good, referring to all the good on the other side of the struggle. And that's even the name of her newest book. Lisa has taken this journey before many times and understands how to deal with the emotions. And she says sometimes deferring your feelings instead of burying them or expressing them may be the right approach.
3: There was a moment where an emotion came to me because of a circumstance that I was faced with right there. My father went to heaven. Some months later, my mom began to date someone else. Where we were going to the lake that day, he had come to visit my mother, and he came out of the house wearing my father's cowboy hat. And he was really wearing it innocently, didn't think anything of it, really just needed a hat for the day. But for me, it was everything, because this was my father's hat. And it was the hat that I'd seen him sweat in, and the hat that he'd been in pictures in. And you know, for me, it was everything. And so in that moment, I have to tell you, I wanted to shut down like crazy. And we had this whole day ahead of us, this lake day, where we're supposed to play and have fun and all these things ahead of us. And I just wanted to emotionally shut down. I wanted to rip the cowboy hat off his head, and I wanted to do all of these things. I knew in that moment that I had that choice. I could shut down or I could show up. And that didn't mean, showing up didn't mean being overly jovial that he had the hat on. I didn't have to pretend I loved it, but I did in that moment, for everyone's sake, including my own, because I didn't want to ruin the whole day. I knew that some deep breathing could help. I knew that a prayer in that moment could help. And then later that night, I went home, and I will never forget, I laid my head on the pillow that night and I cried myself to sleep, because the emotions are real and we need to feel them. But sometimes we can defer them even for a few hours to process them alone and in a proper place. When the

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1: You know, what I've tried to do is, ever since the kids have been little, get up in the morning and cook breakfast. When I'm home, I'm cooking pancakes or frying eggs or doing something, and it gives me time with the kids at the table, and we say a prayer, we send them off, we bless them when they go out the door, and you know, that's like a devotional. That is a devotional to me. You know, we've tried different devotional books and stuff, but I think the kids, that's part of just living it out, being with them, letting them see that there's love there and that their parents are trying to walk this out to the best of their abilities.
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3: I am 26 years old. 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And she reminds me of what I have to gain by staying clean. And I thank God every day for answering that prayer, because I was done.
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1: Welcome to Keep the Faith, where there's encouragement for all the highs and lows in your life. I'm Keith Stevens, along with Donna Cruz.
2: With a career spanning 40 plus years, calling Cece Winans a gospel music icon is an understatement. 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
3: I love the idea of what it means to keep the faith. It's really a lot like my song, Believe For It. Nothing is impossible with God. Nothing. So, as you listen to the songs and stories today, I hope you find encouragement that becomes contagious. It all sounds like this.
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1: Cece Winans shares about her song Believe For It, a song that might not actually exist if there wasn't a pandemic. That's next.

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1: Hi, I'm Donna Cruz. Sometimes the bumps in the road lead to something encouraging, something better than you expected. And CeCe Winans' song, Believe For It, is more proof.
2: God, we believe for it.
1: CeCe is the most awarded and best-selling female gospel artist of all time, which has earned her a spot on the Hollywood Walk of Fame.
3: To me, it's just, again, the testament to God's faithfulness and also a lesson in just embracing what wherever we are.
2: They say this mountain can't be moved.
3: And I say that because we were supposed to record this record at the top of 2020. And if we had, we wouldn't have had Belief For It.
2: But they don't know you like we do.
3: You know, because they didn't write it to towards the end of 2020 before we went into to do the recording. And so that ended up being the title of the record, because it's an anthem. It's something that I know the body of Christ, but really the world needs to hear. You know, we have to have faith in times of despair, when we don't see a way out, when things don't look like they're going to get any better. We have to understand that if we continue to put our trust in God, that we will see the impossible come to pass. And so it's a powerful song.

0: is just something that I know will minister to every heart. And that's what we're seeing happen, you know. And it's nothing more gratifying than to have a vision for a song, pray that God will use it to touch the hearts, to do the miraculous, and to actually see it happening.
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0: 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That's not forgiveness, and I'm not even sure that's healthy trust. Forgiveness means I give up my rights to revenge, that I stop obsessing and thinking of ways to hurt my betrayer, that I no longer allow them to control my life. And when you can forgive and understand that's forgiveness, then you can start moving beyond your betrayal.
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9: When Abraham Lincoln was elected president in 1860, America stood on the edge of collapse. Over the next 4 years, the Civil War claimed more than 700,000 lives and tested whether our republic could endure. As the war drew to a close, Lincoln looked beyond victory. He looked toward healing. In his second inaugural address, he challenged the nation, "Let us strive on to bind up the nation's wounds, to achieve and cherish a just and lasting peace." Lincoln understood that preserving the greatest experiment in self-government required more than winning a war. It required the character to restore what had been broken. More than 160 years later, America still faces division. The question is not whether we'll disagree. The question is whether we still have the wisdom and the character to heal together.
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19: I'm Cece Winans, filling up my tank with a good helping of encouragement. And I hope you are too. What's next?
20: 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That's coming up next on Keep the Faith.

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2: I'm Brandy Lene. It's been said that pride comes before the fall, or in Dan Wilt's case, before the flip. Dan is an encourager who has written some inspiring books, including 30 Stories of Hope and A Well-Worn Path.
3: Recently, I was at one of my favorite home improvement stores, and I had to pick up a large wardrobe that had been packed into a big box. Well, I grabbed one of the wide, flat carts that sends out the message to all your fellow shoppers, yeah, I have a big project I'm working on. Well, I got to the aisle where the box was, and I proceeded to attempt to slide this heavy box onto my cart. The reality is, it was way too heavy for one person, and as I awkwardly struggled to get it onto the cart, I glanced around to make sure no one was watching me embarrass myself. With the box laying half on the floor and half on the shelf, a woman came around the corner who worked for the store. "Do you need some help with that?" she asked me. And before I could even think, I blurted, "No, I've got it." She smiled and then she asked again. Once again, I said, "No, I'm good." She walked away and I could have kicked myself. With one more lunge, I tried to get that box onto the cart by myself, but as it landed on the cart flipped up and the handle smacked me square in the forehead. As I was nursing my wound with the cart tipped up and the box laying partly on the floor, the woman appeared one more time. "Are you sure you don't need help?" she said. And at this point, I simply burst out laughing. Yes, yes, I do. Maybe you're trying to go it on your own like I was with that box. Our pride gets in the way, and even when we desperately need help, we can't bring ourselves to ask for it from God or anyone else. If you're needing a second chance, I want to encourage you to humble yourself. Ask for the help you need. In the end, I think you'll find that people are eager to help because they know what it's like to need help.

0: true.
1: I think I have a problem on my hands here. I have completely forgotten that fun is an option and that it is available to me at any moment. And honestly, when I evaluated my life, I realized that I had really become focused on making sure I got through all of my email over the course of the day, or that I put one more load of laundry in. But what I had forgotten to do was prioritize joy and laughter and fun in my life as well. Sometimes

0: life and realized that I was just really good at keeping up at email. I wanted to have fun with my kids. I wanted my husband to look forward to falling into bed with me at the end of the day. I wanted to have fun and enjoy the God-given moments that I had throughout the day that I was neglecting.
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1: Did you ever wonder how God feels about us? Is he irritated? Is he angry? Well, here's what Jesus said. God so loved the people of the world that he gave his only son, that whoever believes in Jesus will not perish, but instead have eternal life.
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2: 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Music is powerful. It can help inspire you, help you grieve, and help you feel loved. Scott McIntyre is putting even more purpose to his music. Scott first entered the spotlight on season 8 of American Idol, and now, along with his wife Christina, they're starting a ministry, reaching out to youth at schools and churches. They also have a podcast called Enduring Hope.
3: I started playing piano really early on, just dabbling a little bit. But I, you know, you have to remember, I didn't have my sight. So the world was auditory to me, and I just loved the piano. And I started out as a classical concert pianist. That's what I grew up doing. I've played with a few symphonies back in the day. And then Idol, you know, kind of put me in the mainstream, and I had a song above Lady Gaga for one day, I think, you know. That was exciting back then. But all along, all these radio DJs, all these even mainstream radio people that were not Christians were telling me, hey, you know, have you ever thought about going into Christian music? And he took us even beyond that, and he kind of called us out of the music business and into ministry with music. And I've learned over the years, you know, you can look at music as artful. You can also look at music as purposeful. You know, I want my music to be a vessel for God to work through.

kids can tell when we're not available. We're kind of just half there. So I imagined myself with a heavy ticking clock on my chest, and I would imagine taking off the ticking clock to give myself permission to be where I am now and nowhere else. And it really worked. It just grounded me, and it made me realize I'm missing a lot when I keep moving. Yeah.

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8: When Abraham Lincoln was elected president in 1860, America stood on the edge of collapse. Over the next 4 years, the Civil War claimed more than 700,000 lives and tested whether our republic could endure. As the war drew to a close, Lincoln looked beyond victory. He looked toward healing. In his second inaugural address, he challenged the nation. Let us strive on to bind up the nation's wounds, to achieve and cherish a just and lasting peace. Lincoln understood that preserving the greatest experiment in self-government required more than winning a war. It required the character to restore what had been broken. More than 160 years later, America still faces division. The question is not whether we'll disagree. The question is whether we still have the wisdom and the character to heal together.
9: The impact of a meal goes well beyond feeding our bodies, because when people don't have to worry about where their next meal is coming from, they can truly thrive, like Marta.
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3: And I just wanted to let you know that I had a drug addiction for 10 years. And along the way, I got arrested and spent 6 years in the Ohio Reformatory for Women. In that place, I was surrounded by some of the most amazing women that I have ever met, most of them doing long-term to life sentences. In the middle of this dark place, they were shining the brightest light, and they helped me to remember that God loves me no matter what I've done or who I was at that moment. He loved me just the way I was, all broken, all bruised. He still loves me.

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15: The name Jesus Christ is undoubtedly one of the most recognized in the whole world. But there is a definite lack of information, and certainly more than enough misinformation, about how Jesus lived his life and about the message he taught. Welcome to Fully Devoted, brought to you by River City Christian and Pastor Jesse Smith. As a church, we started a series on the Gospel of Matthew in January 2020, taking a careful, methodical, and inspiring long walk through the life and teachings of Jesus. We hope you'll be encouraged in your spiritual journey as we learn more together about the one they call Jesus. Here is Pastor Jesse.
16: All of God's people said, if you have your Bibles, would you please open them up to Matthew chapter 11? I say it every week, but we are a Bible-believing, Bible-teaching church. We're going to be led by God through His Word until He comes back. That's who we are. And this morning, I would really encourage you to bring your Bibles because I really do believe something, I can't explain it, special happens when you have your Bible in front of you and you're engaging with the Word with me. If you don't worry about it. Just use your phone, pull it out, Google Matthew chapter 11. We are looking at 19 unbelievably theologically packed verses. So I hope you brought your mind this morning, because we got some theological work to do that's absolutely beautiful, that sets us free doctrinally to live as Christ has called us to live. If you are new, we're walking verse by verse by verse as much as we possibly can through the Gospel of Matthew. But pretty much every week, I give you a little bit of why Matthew writes, because like today, the passage comes alive. It makes so much more sense understanding Matthew's purpose behind it. Matthew is writing to his fellow countrymen to prove to them that Jesus is the Old Testament Messiah. He's going from looking at Genesis all the way through Malachi, all these unbelievable prophecies that are fulfilled in Jesus Christ, and he is showing us how it fits. It's a 28-chapter argument through the Old Testament, Israel's history. Now Jesus in real time looking at his teaching, ministry, miracles, that he is that guy. And I'll just straight up tell you, today has a lot of Old Testament scripture in it that Jesus not only is a part of fulfilling, but Jesus is quoting. He's claiming. He's saying this morning, I'm that guy. Now, today's passage has two overarching points being taught. One is kind of intimately looking into the life of John the Baptist. The other one is the big overarching point that we're making over and over again as we look at the Old Testament prophecies fulfilled that Jesus is the Messiah. But we have an opportunity to look intimately and then being able to empathize with John the Baptist's real life struggle. So far, what we've seen with John, if you've been traveling with us, is John is this incredibly bold, strong, courageous, godly, faithful paver of the road for Jesus. And today's passage, we get to see through that tough exterior to his heart. That although he's still full of strong conviction, we see a bit of a faith crisis. He's struggling with doubt. He's struggling with who he thinks Jesus is. Maybe. And we're going to get into the why of the struggle in just a bit because I think we can all relate. Now, as I've been doing quite a bit lately, we're just going to walk verse by verse by verse through the passage and allow it to be our outline, because today's passage especially just does not lean itself to a three-point sermon with a conclusion. It takes us in many different directions, but I didn't write it. So talk to Matthew. It's God's given word to us, and I just believe strongly that when we open it up and reread it and then we preach it, the promise from Scripture is it will not come back void. And so we're allowing God to teach us. I claim hold of the promise that Paul wrote in 2 Timothy that says the Holy Spirit will use this passage to teach, rebuke, correct, and train us for righteousness, so that we as the people engage his word, we will be equipped to live as he's called us to live. Now, to set up the passage, we are in a bit of a mini-series. We're breaking up this 28-chapter argument into these bite-sized pieces so that we can get our arms around some of these concepts. But this mini-series is the kingdom of God. We're specifically looking at Matthew 10, 11, and 12 that focus in on Jesus' teaching on his kingdom. And as we will see every week, but even specifically this week is highlighted, it's number one, an upside-down kingdom. The Bible says it's the servant amongst us that's the greatest. That's not like any other kingdom we've seen. In fact, in today's passage, Jesus says John is the greatest in the kingdom. And then it goes on to say, but the least in the kingdom are still even greater. That's a backwards, upside down kingdom. But it's also an already here kingdom, because the Bible teaches that when you give your life to Jesus Christ, the Holy Spirit dwells within our hearts. And so the kingdom today exists in the hearts of his believers. But it's also a not fully established kingdom, because the Bible promises that one day he will come back and he will give us a new heaven and a new earth, and his throne will be established. We'll be given new bodies. It's then there will be no more heartache, hurt, or tears. Now, as we dive in, coming off last week's passage, we looked at Jesus' words, what a true disciple of Christ looks like. So coming off that, remember, there's no chapters and verses in the original writing. So coming right off that concept, we look at John, who's the greatest disciple in the kingdom. Another way to say it is, you want to know what a disciple of Jesus looks like? Well, let's look at John. And what's so poignant in the passage that I want to really highlight is John is going to be called the greatest in the kingdom. But what we see in this passage is John has flaws. John is the greatest, but he's not perfect. And I think we all can relate to that. Let's dive in. Matthew chapter 11, we're going to look at the first three verses. After Jesus had finished instructing his 12 disciples, he went on from there to teach and preach in the towns of Galilee. When John heard in prison, so that's where John is, in prison, what Jesus was doing, he sent his disciples to ask Jesus, are you the one who was to come? Or should we expect someone else? lot to unpack here. So let's first start with who John is and why he is in prison. So who's John? There's a lot of Johns in our New Testament, and sometimes it can get a bit confusing, so I want to make sure we understand who we're talking about. John and Jesus, John the Baptist and Jesus, are related. We don't know exactly how because of the language that's kind of vague in Luke chapter 2. Most scholars would argue that Mary and Elizabeth, who are Jesus and John's moms, were cousins. But even if that's not exactly what their relation was, what is important is that their moms are related and they both got together when they were pregnant. Mary with Jesus, Elizabeth with John. It's kind of like an ancient version of a modern day baby shower. But what happens in their connection is fascinating. First off, both John's and Jesus' births were miraculous. We have John's, which is miraculous because Elizabeth was barren her entire life. Now she's old and unable to have kids. And yet when her husband, Zechariah, a priest, was in the temple, an angel comes and says, you're going to give birth to a son. And what does Zechariah do? He laughs. Are you kidding me? There's no possible way. We are way too old for that. So there's a prophecy that she's going to give birth, but it also says who that child will be. He will be great, for he is the forerunner to our Savior in the name of Elijah. We'll get into a bit in that because it's super significant. It's what the Jewish people were awaiting. And of course, we know of Jesus' miraculous birth, born of a virgin, also prophesied. Now they get together and the baby inside of Elizabeth's womb, it tells us in scripture, John jumps. We don't know exactly what that was like, but we're also told that the Holy Spirit comes onto Elizabeth and she's given a revelation. The revelation is not now that she just knows who John is, she now knows who Jesus is. Luke 1 says this, Elizabeth speaking, how is it that the mother of my Lord will come to me? So do the math, put it together. Elizabeth has some serious inside information. She not only knows who her child is, the prophesied forerunner to the Messiah, she now knows who Jesus is. Now, it nowhere says this in scripture, but I'm guessing there's no doubt that at some point in time, Elizabeth had a conversation with John. Hey, this is your call. And by the way, this is who your cousin is. Part of the reason why we think this is because John shows up declaring it to be true. The first thing that John does when he shows up proclaiming the message is that repent, for the kingdom of heaven is here, as scripture prophesied, meaning the Messiah has come. John knows who he is because he clearly says it. John says, I am the voice of the one crying in the wilderness, make ready the way of the Lord, directly quoting Isaiah chapter 40. He also says, as for me, I will baptize with water and repentance, but there's one who will come after me, who I am not even fit to take off his sandals and clean his feet. He will come and he will baptize with the Holy Spirit and fire. And then, of course, when John sees Jesus for the first time in front of everybody, he says, there he is, the Lamb of God who takes away the sin of the world. And the point of all of this is, if I've lost you in that incredibly important theological tirade, it's this. John clearly knows who he is. He's the Elijah prophesied to come, and he knows who Jesus is, for he declares it to all who come out to the Jordan to be baptized, and he is okay with his secondary role. For later he says, it's my joy to be the forerunner, for I must decrease and he must increase. The point is, John is awesome. John is the very definition of a disciple that we looked at in the last couple weeks. He's committed to God, for we can see he's committed to the Word. He's committed to be a servant of Jesus. He's committed to Jesus as the Messiah. And we will see later in Matthew, he's willing to lay his life down for the gospel. Now, that's who John is. Now, why is he in prison? As we said last week, it's not easy following Jesus. And it's true for John, because John ends up in prison simply because he takes a stand for God's standards. Here's what happens. At the time of Jesus, there was a Roman ruler in the area, and his name was Herod Antipas. To give you an idea who Herod Antipas was, he was one of four sons who took over Herod the Great's kingdom. They split it up into four quarters. I don't have time to really unpack Herod the Great, other than to just remind you that Herod the Great was the one who was ruling when Jesus was born, to give you an idea of just a terrible hater, murderous, selfish kind of person he was. It's he who sent his men down to Bethlehem and killed hundreds of babies because he didn't want to share his throne with anybody, this guy, this Messiah, this possible Jesus down in Bethlehem. So Antipas, that's his dad. So being a Herod, part of that family, they took whatever they wanted, and if you got in the way, they just killed you. So when a Herod would come to you and say, hey, I want that, you would say, okay, here it is. Because if you held on to it, it simply meant that you were going to die. And so Herod looks at his brother's wife, Philip, and he says, I want her. And because Herod was the bigger kid on the block, if you will, he gets his brother's wife. And so it's because of this that then John steps into his life and confronts him. And so you have this crazy camel hair wearing, locust and honey eating prophet come to Antipas in public, a Herod known for his murderous ways. And John says to him, what you have done with your brother's wife is unlawful before God. This guy calls out the most selfish, ruthless, murderous, powerful man in his area at the time and says, you're in sin, my brother. And the scriptures tell us it's in that moment Antipas wants to kill John. That's what it says. But he doesn't. Why? Because the crowd, if you've ever watched the movie Gladiator, the mob, they're afraid of what the people will do. At times, if they work together, they revolt and people lose their power. And he's afraid of the crowd because it says the crowd was in love with John. And so what he does is he puts John in prison indefinitely. And so that's why John's there. But he's in prison while he's there. That as we already read in verse 3, he asked Jesus this question, are you the one to come? He's asking, are you the guy? Again, I want to remind you, John grew up knowing of his miraculous birth, his calling to be the forerunner to the Christ, knowing that Jesus was the Lord. As his ministry began, he was proclaiming the kingdom of God is at hand, the Messiah has come. There he is, the Lamb of God, who is so holy, I'm not even fit to tie his sandals. I must decrease, he must increase. The point is, I want you to understand that John has all the right information and he believes it. Now, I also want to point out a bit later in this passage, Jesus also lifts up John as awesome. We're going to skip to verse 7. We'll come back to 4 in just a second, but look at verse 7. After this encounter, as John's disciples were leaving, Jesus began to speak to the crowd, and this is what Jesus says of John. What did you go out to the desert to see? Now, he's going to ask them some rhetorical questions that all the answers are, of course, no. The first question he asked them, did you go out to the desert to see a reed swayed by the wind? What does he mean by that? Did you go out to see some weak preacher who was vacillating here and there that had no idea what he was saying? No, of course that's not why you went out to see John. You went out to see someone who had a strong conviction, a powerful message. He goes on to say, if that's not why you didn't go out, what'd you go out to see? A man dressed in fine clothes? No. Those who wear fine clothes are in king's palaces. Then what did you go out to see? A prophet? And then he answers the question, yes. He tells them the answer. That's why you went out. You didn't go out and check John out because he's, you know, some fancy clothes wearing Nancy. No, you went out because he was different and he spoke a message with great strength and conviction. You went out, you all went out to him because you thought he was a prophet. No, you went out to him because you thought he was the prophet to come, the one you've been waiting for. Then Jesus gives him some inside information about John. He confirms their suspicions. Going on in verse 9, he says, I tell you, he's more than a prophet. This is the one about whom it was written, and then Jesus quotes the Old Testament, I will send my messenger ahead of you who will prepare your way before you. Jesus here quotes Old Testament prophecy, and in doing so, confirms two very important things. Number one, John is the forerunner. John is the predestined one by God who will come before the Messiah. The one I've already mentioned, Old Testament prophesied, it's actually quoting Jesus, is quoting straight from Malachi 3:1. And by the time Jesus rolled around, this was an accepted messianic prophecy. So it wasn't like out of left field. And he says, behold, Malachi says, behold, I'm going to send you a messenger who will clear my way. Jesus clearly saying to the crowd, John is that guy. Now skip 11, I'll come back to it, because he goes on to confirm it even more. Look at verse 12. From the days of John the Baptist until now, the kingdom of heaven has been forcefully advancing and forceful men lay hold of it. For all the prophets and the law prophesied until John. Now, you can get lost in the language. He's just saying Malachi was the last one who spoke of God. Now, there's been 400 years of silence. Nobody speaks for God as a prophet until John. John's the first agent of God to speak again. But in these 400 years of silence, forceful men is the word he uses, but religious leaders have taken hold of the kingdom in religiosity and legalism for their own selfish gain that it was never intended to be. But what's important is verse 14. Look what it says. And if you're willing to accept it, he, John the Baptist, is the Elijah who was to come. And then he says, he who has ears, let him hear. Jesus has already said John's that guy from the Old Testament. Now he doubles down and makes an assertion from the Old Testament that they would understood. Malachi 4:5. The reason why this is significant, it's the last spoken word of God until 400 years of silence. So the last sentence in the Old Testament prophesies of John the Baptist. It says this, I will send you a prophet Elijah before the great and dreadful day of the Lord. And Jesus in 14 says, John is that guy. The point is, what Jesus clearly is saying is John is the forerunner. He's the Elijah. The kingdom has come. And what he's really saying is, therefore, I am that Messiah that you are waiting for. John's paving the way for me. Again, Matthew's writing to his fellow countrymen to prove to them that Jesus is the Old Testament Messiah. And you may get lost in all this, but this was incredibly important for the Jewish people. For us, I'll just say it this way. Jesus cannot be the Messiah if this isn't true. For then, the Old Testament prophecy has not been fulfilled in John, and therefore it has not been fulfilled in Jesus Christ. That's why this is so incredibly significant. Now, with that said, there's one more verse I want to share with you before making kind of the overarching point. Matthew 11:11. You can go back there. In the middle of this theological point Jesus is making, he says this of John. I tell you the truth, among those born of women, which I think that's everyone, no matter what anybody says today, among those born of women, there is not risen anyone greater than John the Baptist. What makes John great? Twofold. The first thing that makes John great has nothing to do with John. It's the calling. It's the position. We've all been given a calling. I talk about shape a lot here. I'm not going to preach it again right now, other than to say you have been given a specific calling based on who God made you to be. It's not volunteerism. It's where you're to step in to make a difference for the kingdom of God that does incredible things in your life. But for John, I'll just say this. His was a bit different because he's the only one called to be the forerunner of the Christ. So the position that God gave him that John didn't deserve any more than Israel deserved to be the chosen nation or you and I deserve to be in the kingdom of God. But the position as the forerunner made him biblically great. But secondly, John did step in to that role and lived a life of obedience, fulfilling his purpose in the name of the Lord. Again, there's a lot to learn here. But when you and I step into that calling, that shape of ours, and then serve, for that passage goes on to say John's the greatest, but then it goes on to say one who is least in the kingdom is greater than he. So who's greatest in the kingdom? It's when you and I understand our role, our shape, and then we just serve people around of us in the name of our Lord and Savior, Jesus Christ. Greatness comes from serving Jesus. Now, the reason why I lay all that out is John is a special person. He knew he was the forerunner. He knew Jesus was the prophesied Christ. He had inside information, and yet he did not get distracted from that calling in any kind of way that at times I think we all do. You know, things of the world, money, power, work, family, his powerful position. He stayed focused in living an ascetic life. He gave up the pleasures of the world to fulfill his calling. And yet with all that said, the greatest in the kingdom in this passage has a faith crisis. John doubts. I want to remind you, I read it already twice. This is the third time. John says, are you the one? Or should we be looking for another? Why, if John has all this knowledge, has done this great stuff, lived a life of service to our Lord, is called by Jesus the greatest amongst the kingdom, why did he doubt? To be honest, like all of us, even though we would never say it out loud, we all have a bit of prosperity gospel mentality. What do I mean by that? I'll tell you why John's asking, are you the one? He's done nothing but obey the Lord, even to the point of great sacrifice. He stood before Herod Antipas and called out, God's law is great. And what does John get for all these incredibly godly decisions? Prison. John got prison because he obeyed. He's in prison without any kind of trial of defense, and definitely in front of this powerful, ruthless ruler. Why? Obeying the Lord. See, all of us, including John, have this unspoken belief that if I do what's right, if I follow God, if I read the Bible, if I go to church, if I keep my life on the straight and narrow, if I live as a disciple, then good things will happen. And if bad things happen to me, it must be because I've done something wrong, as if somehow God is your own personal rabbit's foot. Do good things happen. Do bad things happen. And yet, that's not what the Bible teaches. Listen, sometimes bad things happen because there are natural consequences for disobedience to our Lord and Savior. Sometimes he disciplines. The Bible says that. You cannot like it, but it doesn't mean it's not true. I would say the vast majority of difficult things that happen in our life are simply because we live in a fallen world. What he promises in those difficulties, that he'll walk you through that difficulty, he'll use it for your good and Jesus' glory. And God does say we are blessed for obedience. But those blessings don't always come in the package we want. We want to define God's blessings for us. But see, John, from an eternal perspective, is being blessed because he's in prison for the Lord. His obedience gave him prison, and that prison experience that ends up leading to his death gives Jesus glory, acclaim, and the gospel is propelled. Paul says it's an honor to suffer for the gospel. The rewards in heaven are absolutely unimaginable. But although that's a challenge for all of us, not only to understand, but in the midst of suffering, embrace, it's still really not my point. The point I want to make is I want this truth to just marinate in this place for a bit. I want this fact to be heard in your soul. John the Baptist, the greatest amongst us, because of his position given to him by the Lord, and quite frankly, how he stepped obediently into the role that he was given, when a bad thing happened to him, he questioned his faith. I just want that to sit for a second. What about you?
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18: When Abraham Lincoln was elected president in 1860, America stood on the edge of collapse. Over the next 4 years, the Civil War claimed more than 700,000 lives and tested whether our republic could endure. As the war drew to a close, Lincoln looked beyond victory. He looked toward healing. In his second inaugural address, he challenged the nation, "Let us strive on to bind up the nation's wounds, to achieve and cherish a just and lasting peace." Lincoln understood that preserving the greatest experiment in self-government required more than winning a war. It required the character to restore what had been broken. More than 160 years later, America still faces division. The question is not whether we'll disagree. The question is whether we still have the wisdom and the character to heal together.
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24: 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And today, on Insight for Living, Chuck Swindoll reminds us that the rhythm of our work should include leisure. That's not a command to take a vacation. Rather, it's a spiritual attitude that creates space for knowing God and enjoying His presence. 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
25: Back into chapter 1 of Genesis, where it reads, God created. Do you observe what God did? He says, that the earth was formless and void, and there was darkness over the surface of the troubled waters. And in God's genius, he put together form and order out of that which was void of both. God came on the scene, and as he found it in disarray, he began to put it together in an orderly, organized fashion. He loves order. And it began to display the beauty of his handiwork, and he flung the stars into space, and he called light in, and he separated matter that was solid from matter that was space, and he pushed it aside, and he built the canvas of the universe above us, and he painted his world there that still displays his glory. He put it all together so that mankind throughout time would, in just viewing the spaces above him, see the glory of God. It's fabulous when you enter into the experience of this creative act. Oh, I cannot create something from nothing. I must begin with where I am and use the matter he's given me in my head. But there are recesses there that are never, ever expressed unless I take time to create. For you, it may not be the writing of a book or the putting together of poetry or the study of animals or flowers or the world of a garden and watching it grow. But to have leisure means you find a way of expressing that part of you that makes you you. I love it that God did not simply create and then stand back and move on to the next. He communicated. See verse 22, it's right here in front of us. He talked to the birds and to those fishes, and he says, be fruitful and multiply and fill the waters in the seas and let the birds multiply in the on the earth. He reached out and he got in touch. Verse 31 says that he found favor in it. It was very good, including the making of man and woman. His creative work that led to his communication was not a waste of time. It was not a little significant. It was not lazy or irresponsible. It was a full expression of divinity. He communicated. He talked. And on top of it all, that beautiful weekend that followed, isn't it great? Verse 2. He set aside his work and he rested. He invented the weekend. You ask the average Southern Californian if he had a good weekend, you know what he'll tell you? He'll tell you where he went, how far he drove, how much he spent, what all he was involved in doing. And he still doesn't answer the question, did you have a good weekend? T.S. Eliot, with fierce cynicism, writes, and the wind shall say, here were a decent, godless people, their only monument, an asphalt road, and 1,000 lost golf balls. Look again, God stopped. He wasn't tired. It wasn't because there was not something else to do. It wasn't because he had run out of things to fill his time. It was a deliberate stopping of work so that there could be a deliberate beginning of leisure to look at, to gather the value of it, to think it through. Forgive me if it just shocks you, but to enjoy it all. We are a crazy bunch, ladies and gentlemen, really crazy. As soon as we are unproductive, meaning turning something out with our hands, and as soon as the only purpose is enjoyment, guilt comes up out of the swamp. I mean, ready to latch onto you, and he is green, and he's got barbs all over him, and fangs that drip with venom. What in the world is happening to our generation? Why must every moment be so blame productive? For what? For what? How much will it take to satisfy? Rockefeller answers wisely, a little bit more than a man has. You want my definition of leisure? Whether you want it or not, I'm giving it to you. It means taking time to imitate God. That's leisure. Taking time to imitate God. My son and I were in a Hallmark store a number of years ago, my older son and I. As I recall, we were looking for a Mother's Day card, and they got so mushy that he began to lose interest in them right away. And he moved back to the posters that were held back in a large rack in the rear of that store. And then he called me back after he studied them for several minutes, and he found one that he liked. I'll never forget it. It was a large picture of a boat sitting on a lake. The sun was either just setting or just rising from the behind the bushes there along the shoreline. Two lazy fishing lines were in the water with little ripples running out from them. And at the bottom of this quiet scene, two words, take time. Take time. He put his arm around me and he said, Dad, I like that. The only longing in my heart is that I didn't take enough time. Irretrievable. Take time. Time to rest. Time to think. Time to communicate. Time to listen. Time to create. Time to know God. A.W. Tozer wrote, may not the inadequacy of much of our spiritual experience be traced back to our habit of skipping through the corridor of the kingdom as children in the marketplace, always chattering about everything, but pausing to learn the true value of nothing. Chatter, chatter, chatter, talk, talk, talk, Sunday, Sunday, Sunday, church, church, church, Bible, Bible, Bible, pausing to learn the true value of nothing. Why? Because of the absence of leisure. When is the last time you read a good book all the way through and you didn't skip the poems? When was the last time you took that magazine and you took time to digest it right down to the art and the choice of color for those pictures that were chosen by a very highly trained, well-paid staff of editors? When was the last magazine you really digested? The last time you took a portion of God's Word and just lived in it long enough to get deeper than print on the page? For some of you, it has been years. It says that God planted the garden in the east, verse 8, chapter 2. He placed the man there whom he had formed. He caused everything to grow that was in that garden. That must have been something beautiful. And as it grew, he watched man. He observed man as he was alone in the garden, tilling it, moving about through it. And by the way, work was created by God, and it's not a part of the curse. The sweat on the brow is a part of the curse. The thorns and thistles that would later grow in the garden, but not tilling the soil. He told man to keep it, and man did, but God began to notice something missing. There was a relationship missing in man's life, and it says in verse 18, the Lord said, it is not good for the man to be alone.

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1: The Bible says, "The eyes of the Lord run to and fro throughout the whole earth to show himself strong on behalf of those who love and trust him." If you love and trust the Lord, he's going to show himself strong on your behalf today.
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2: I was humored to hear from one of our staff members this past week. Someone had sent him a thank you note for something he had done related to his ministry, and the top of this thank you note was a cartoon. It was a picture of a thief with a gun out, pointing it to this victim, saying, "Give me all your valuables." And the victim was stuffing all of his friends into a sack. What do you stuff in the sack when the thief says, "Give me everything that's valuable"? If you spend enough time in leisure thinking through life, you stuff your friends there. Joseph Piper, P-I-E-P-E-R, wrote a book in German that was later translated into English called Leisure, The Basis of Culture. Don't miss that. The basis. Joseph Piper believes that leisure is the very basis of a culture, not the luxury. Leisure is an attitude of mind and a condition of the soul that fosters the capacity to perceive the reality of the world. He maintains that in our Western world, total labor has vanquished leisure. Unless we regain the art of silence and insight, the ability for non-activity, unless we substitute true leisure for our hectic amusements, we will destroy our culture and ourselves. Culture depends for its very existence on leisure, and leisure in its turn is not possible unless it has a durable, living link with divine worship. It takes time, quietness, solitude. I hear you. I understand where you're coming from. Where you're coming from is where I live. I'm amazed at how people feel that I'm sort of in another world, and I just kind of jump out of the study one day a week and then just jump back in again. Hey, I battle this thing like mad. Of all six people in our family, I am the most anxious, I say to my shame. I worry more than anyone else in our family. I am usually the most negative. I am seldom the one with the most vision and faith. That's my wife. That's her role. And God brings me up short sometime in those anxious moments and says, "There are two pieces of counsel I want you to get, and then I want you to share." One of them is based on Matthew chapter 6, where Jesus is speaking. Love it. I need it. Matthew 6, verse 24 through verse 34. Jesus says, "You cannot serve two masters. You will hate one and love the other, or you will hold to one and despise the other. You can't serve God and money. You can't come to know God and live and serve a competitive world, live in and can serve it and worship it. You cannot serve God and money." Gentlemen, ladies, you cannot serve both. Jesus said it. If your pursuit is to make a whole lot of money, you cannot serve God. Now, in the serving of God, he may graciously give you the outflow of prosperity, but you cannot serve money and at the same time tell yourself you're serving God. He said it. Now, believe this. And then throughout the rest of this passage, he says time and again, "Do not be anxious, do not be anxious, do not be anxious, do not be anxious." You know what I get from this? It took him four times for me to get it. That's how slow I am. Deliberately stop being absorbed with worry. That's the first piece of counsel if you want to handle

0: leisure, deliberately stop it. That means you make a conscious determination to stop it. Deliberately stop being worried. You know what we worry about? Non-essentials, unchangeables, and impossibles. They're all here. What are we going to have for supper? Oh, we had that last night. When am I going to get a new sport coat? I'm tired of blue. When am I going to ever get that gray sport coat? Oh, what are you going to wear tomorrow night? Oh, don't wear that. What are we going to have to drink tonight? What, you want iced tea or coffee? All right. What do you want? Who really cares? Whether you wear blue, gray, green, or chartreuse, who cares? It's a non-essential. Who can add one inch to his stature, verse 27, by worrying? 6'9", junior high girl? No problem. You just need a 7'1" boy to go around with. You can't shrink one inch by worrying that you're 6'9" and only 13 years old. And who of you, by being anxious about tomorrow, will change one blessed thing about tomorrow? Nobody. That's impossible. So lay back. Now, let me tell you that when you do handle your worry factor, when you do deal with it, you'll get rid of the plastic. Doesn't mean the credit cards, though that might not be a bad idea. You'll get rid of the plastic stuff in your life. John Steinbeck, when everybody else was telling him to retire and watch out for the cholesterol intake and he should lay back and relax and you know, do those things that you normally think of, buy a rocker and rock in it, decided to get his dog named Charlie and to get a truck and to drive thousands of miles across America and see what he observed. Put it in a book called Travels with Charlie in Search of America. Now that is a creative title, isn't it? He said he discovered that we're living in a cellophane age. Everything's plastic. He stopped at a little cafe one evening. He said the table linen was plastic. The butter dish, plastic. The sugar and crackers were wrapped in cellophane. The jelly was in a small plastic coffin sealed with cellophane. It was early evening. I was the only customer. Even the waitress wore a sponge apron. She wasn't happy, she wasn't unhappy, she wasn't anything. Later, a friend told him, if in all of your travels you come on a man with guts, mark the place. I want to see him. I haven't seen anything but cowardice and expediency. This used to be a nation of giants. Where have the giants gone? You can't defend a nation with a board of directors. It takes men. Where are they? You know why there aren't men? Because there isn't leisure. Ladies and gentlemen, you have to deliberately stop worrying about the non-essentials, unchangeables, and the impossibles. Hebrews 4, don't take the time to turn. It says we got to be afraid of missing that rest. There remains a rest. You know what it tells me? It tells me, secondly, consciously start taking time for leisure. Consciously start taking time for leisure. I'll tell you what, your world will come together. You'll be amazed. I'm starting to do that. It's amazing what insights God gives you when you're at leisure. A very hassled, weary, exhausted father on Friday evening stumbled into his front door thinking, what a great evening to sit in my favorite easy chair and to relax with the paper. He turned the knob very gingerly so that the children would not know he was home yet. He closed the door very quietly, found his slippers, and just as soon as he sat down in the chair with his paper, suddenly he looked up and there was his son in his lap saying, "Hi, Dad, let's play." Realizing his need to be quiet and to repair, he thought, "What could I have him do?" There had been a moon probe that week, and the newspaper carried a large picture of Earth that was taken from some distance away, and he thought, "I'll get some scissors, and I'll cut this into a puzzle." So he cut the huge picture of the Earth into pieces of various shapes and sizes, and he gave the boy a cellophane tape and said, here's a puzzle. You go to your room, and when you get it finished, you bring it back. After you tape it all together. He thought he had bought an hour, maybe two. 10 minutes' time, the son was back. There it is, Dad. Held it up. He said, how did you do that so quick? He says, it's easy, Dad. You see, there's a picture of a man on the back. And Daddy, when you put the man together, the world comes together. Ladies and gentlemen, not until we put the man together will the world come together. Not until. May we bow together. God promises forgiveness, peace, purpose, direction, hope, security, identity, even the relief so you can laugh again and think and live with yourself. If you'll come to the man, put him together, and your world will come together.
1: Dear Father, we realize that in this world in which we live, there are enemies that attack. And one of the greatest of all the enemies is the tendency within us to worry. What a waste of time that is. We remember the words of your son, which we have just heard today, that we are not to be anxious. We're not to be anxious about tomorrow. We're not to be anxious about today. Deliver us from the sin of worry. Once that is conquered, once we've taken care of that, leisure will come easier and more often, and we will get the most out of it. So we pray that we will set aside the things that drain us, drain our energy and drain our time, and keep us in the grip of disturbance and inner turmoil. So I pray that you will make that happen, Father, in a very special way. Next, Lord, I pray that you will help us to realize the value of Christ being the center of our existence. As the little boy discovered, when you put the man together, the world comes together. So help us, we pray, to come to terms with this and to remember that you have promised us peace in this life. You have given us a purpose and a direction and a hope and a security that comes with Christ. Therefore, I pray that we may be able to relax in that and truly enter into the rest that you have provided for us through him. Therefore, Lord, I pray that you will enable us as we come to terms with these things to fully and completely rest in you, our shield and our defender. Especially do I pray for those who have been strangers to this life and lifestyle. May they come to realize its value and reap the benefits of that in the days and the years to come. I pray all of this in the name of Jesus, who loved us and gave himself for us, even your Son, Christ the Lord. Amen.
2: 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I thought God had forsaken me. 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
5: Well, God isn't through with His vineyard, if you will. God isn't through with His olive grove. God is not through with Israel. God is a God of forgiveness, and that's what I want you to get. God is going to forgive Israel, and God is going to cleanse Israel, and God is going to restore Israel to the place of blessing.
6: Welcome to Grace to You Weekend with the Bible teaching of John MacArthur. I'm your host, Phil Johnson. A great preacher once said, "There is as much joy in the heart of God when He forgives as there is in the heart of the sinner when he is forgiven." Now, is that how you see God? Do you see God as a father who is willing, even eager, to forgive his children? Or do you assume God is a stern judge who might forgive, but only reluctantly? Consider that today as John MacArthur shows you a picture of God's character from an Old Testament prophecy about the future of Israel. Today's lesson is part of John's current study titled The Return and Reign of Jesus Christ. But before the lesson, I have a letter here from a listener who wanted to let us know how God is using Grace to You in her life. Here's what Wendy told us. She writes, "I grew up in a Christian family, and I always thought I was a Christian, but I didn't understand the Bible, and I created my own version of God that I felt comfortable with. At the age of 21, I read a book that convinced me that the Bible is actually God's Word and not influenced by men. For the first time, I realized I had it all wrong, and I started to read the Bible. But who could help me understand what I was reading? About a year later, I stumbled upon John MacArthur's sermons on YouTube, and I was hooked. John taught me how to study the Bible and how to apply it to my daily life. I still read my MacArthur Study Bible daily. Little did I know that God was preparing me for a much more difficult time in my life. Due to several chronic illnesses, I currently live in pain every day, and I'm almost homebound at the age of 26. But I'm also really thankful that I have faith that gives me hope no matter my circumstances. And my faith is based on unshakable truth, thanks to John MacArthur's teachings." She signs it, Wendy. Well, Wendy, we're grateful for how God has worked through Grace to You to strengthen you in these very difficult circumstances. Thank you for sharing your story. And friend, this kind of life-transforming ministry is made possible because of the support of listeners like you. To help put sound biblical teaching in the hands of people like Wendy around the world, consider partnering with us. I'll give you more details on how to do that before we end today. But right now, let's get to the lesson. To continue his study called The Return and Reign of Jesus Christ, here is John MacArthur.
5: God has in mind a wonderful day coming for Israel. Zechariah calls it the cleansing of Israel. In chapter 13 and verse 1, he says, "In that day there shall be a fountain opened to the house of David and to the inhabitants of Jerusalem for sin and for uncleanness." Zechariah predicts a day when Israel is going to be cleansed of sin and uncleanness. This is God's plan for his people Israel. Now, I want to back up from that future day to the past a little bit, and I'd like to have you look with me to the fifth chapter of Isaiah. Isaiah chapter 5, the great prophecy of the man of God, Isaiah. Now, here, the Lord is referring to the people Israel under the terminology of a vineyard. Verse 1, "Now will I sing to my well-beloved a song of my beloved touching his vineyard. My well-beloved, who is God, has a vineyard, who is Israel, in a very fertile hill," which obviously, or fruitful hill, which obviously would have reference to Canaan. God is the well-beloved who has a vineyard in a very fruitful hill. "And he dug it, and he gathered out the stones, and he planted it with the choicest vine, and he built a tower in the midst of it, and also made a wine press in it, and he looked for it to bring forth grapes. And it brought forth wild grapes." God had a design for his people. He made the place for them. He cleaned it out. He prepared it. He planted them, the object of his love. And he waited for them to produce the grapes that he desired. And instead, they were wild grapes, foreign to his plan. Foreign, as it were, to the seeds he planted. Verse 3 says, "And now, O inhabitants of Jerusalem and men of Judah, judge, I pray you, between me and my vineyard." When the vineyard brought forth wild grapes, the vineyard became the object of judgment, and God is about to move on his own vineyard. "What could have been done more to my vineyard that I have not done in it? Why, when I looked for it to bring forth grapes, brought it forth wild grapes. And now I will tell you what I will do to my vineyard. I will take away its hedge," that is its protection. "It shall be eaten up. I'll break down its wall, and it shall be trampled down. And I will lay it waste. It shall not be pruned nor digged, but there shall come up briars and thorns. I will also command the clouds that they rain no rain upon it. For the vineyard of the Lord of hosts is the house of Israel, and the men of Judah his pleasant plant. And he looked for justice, but behold, oppression. He looked for righteousness, but behold, a cry." Now, God says, "I made a vineyard, and I planted it, and I expected it to respond to that in a way that it was reasonable to respond, and instead it rebelled, and it brought forth wild grapes, and thus I will judge it. I will tear down its hedge and its wall, and its protection is gone. I will lay it waste. It will neither be pruned nor digged. It won't be cared for. Briars and thorns will come up. The clouds will no longer rain upon it." God is here speaking of judgment upon Israel. And the reason God is judging Israel is because of Israel's unbelief and Israel's rebellion. You say, well, in Isaiah chapter 5, God really was upset with his vineyard, and he just said, that's it. And he laid it waste. That's right. Doesn't this indicate to us that God is really finished? That God, as far as Israel is concerned, as a vineyard, is done with them? Look at Romans chapter 11. In Romans chapter 11, he is saying the church is like a grafted in branch in a wild olive tree, from a wild olive tree. But in verse 24, he says to the Gentile church, "For if thou wert cut out of the olive tree which is wild by nature and grafted contrary to nature into a good olive tree," in other words, the church was literally grafted in to the place of blessing, the covenant place, place of salvation. How much more shall these who are the natural branches, and who would that be? Israel, be grafted into their own olive tree. The time is coming when God's going to put that natural branch right back in. God's going to replant that vineyard. God's going to restore that vineyard. And verse 26 says, so all Israel shall be saved. Well, God isn't through with his vineyard, if you will. God isn't through with his olive grove. God is not through with Israel. God is a God of forgiveness, and that's what I want you to get. Even though Isaiah was so firm about God's attitude, and even though Jesus was so firm about it, God is a God of forgiveness, and God is going to forgive Israel, and God is going to cleanse Israel, and God is going to restore Israel to the place of blessing. One of the great preachers in American history was a man by the name of Henry Ward Beecher. Henry Ward Beecher characterized God's forgiveness with these words. Let me read them to you. Let me go and saw off a branch from one of the trees that is now budding in my garden, and all summer long there will be an ugly scar where the gash has been made. But by next autumn it will be perfectly covered over by the growth. And by the following autumn it will be hidden out of sight. And in 4 or 5 years there will be but a slight scar to show where it has been. And in 10 or 20 years you would never suspect that there had been an amputation at all. Now trees know how to overgrow their injuries and hide them. And love does not wait so long as trees do. It knows how to throw out all divine and beneficent juices, as it were, and hide from sight the wrongs done. And God says he forgives in the same way. He will never again make mention, as he declares in Ezekiel, to his people of their sins. He will never taunt them with them. End quote. God, in the wonderful love and grace that he sheds on Israel, will overgrow the scars. And when God restores Israel, it will be as if God never, ever broke the branch off. As if God never laid waste to the vineyard. No wonder the prophet Micah, in the 7th chapter in the 18th verse, said this, who is a God like unto thee, who pardoneth iniquity, and passeth by the transgression of the remnant of his heritage? He retaineth not his anger forever, because he delighteth in mercy. He will turn again. He will have compassion on us. He will subdue our iniquities, and thou wilt cast all their sins into the depths of the sea. No wonder Micah said, who is a pardoning God like unto thee? All that Israel did in the past to the prophets, as Isaiah stated it, all that they did to God's laws and commandments, all that they did in the life of Jesus Christ to the very Son, is going to be forgiven because God is a God of forgiveness, a God who wipes out scars. That's the nature of God's grace. You know, the whole Old Testament talks about God's forgiveness again and again. The whole sacrificial system is predicated on a forgiving God. In Psalm, I think it's 103:12. I could be wrong. Let me see. Yes. As far as the east is from the west, so far has he removed our transgressions from us. I love this. As a father pitieth his children, so the Lord pitieth them that fear him, for he knows our frame. He remembers that we are dust. And you can't expect a whole lot out of dust. You gotta give a little. So God is a God of forgiveness. In Jeremiah, the wonderful chapter of the New Covenant is 31. And in Jeremiah 31:34, it says, and know the Lord, for they shall all know me, from the least of them to the greatest, saith the Lord, for I will forgive their iniquity, then this great statement, and I will remember their sin no more. God forgets, he removes it as far as the east is from the west. In Acts chapter 3, verse 19, Peter says, repent therefore, and I love this, and be converted that your sins may be, what? Blotted out. Blotted out. Totally removed. So God is a God of forgiveness. God forgets. He blots out. He throws in the depth of the sea. He removes as far as the east is from the west. And it doesn't really matter what Israel has done in the past. It doesn't really matter even what they did in the time of Jesus Christ. Ultimately, and I say it doesn't matter, I don't mean that in a total sense. I mean it doesn't affect his nature. It lays nothing to bear on his nature that would change him. And no matter what they have done, he is still a God of forgiveness. And he will come to them in forgiveness. And that is the message of Zechariah chapter 13. God is a God of forgiveness. And that forgiveness is promised in the 13th chapter. That cleansing is promised to Israel. Now, as we come to the 13th chapter, Zechariah, by the inspiration of the Holy Spirit, outlines for us the elements of this cleansing. There are six. But Israel is going to be cleansed, and there are six elements to this cleansing. There are six elements, and we'll see them as we go. Let's just begin with the first one. First of all, Israel will be cleansed from the defilement of sin. From the defilement of sin. Verse 1. In that day means the day of the Lord, and it also means the day when Israel repents. There will be a fountain opened to the house of David and the inhabitants of Jerusalem. Now, those two terms are used to show the totality of this cleansing. The house of David speaks of the royalty, and the inhabitants of Jerusalem speak of the laity, as it were. So common person and royal person alike will enter into this cleansing. And this fountain will be open to them for sin and for uncleanness. In other words, this cleansing will be a cleansing from the defilement of sin. Frankly, this is the supreme need of the Jew. And I would add, it is the supreme need of the Gentile to be cleansed from defilement. The Bible says that every man is a sinner, that all have sinned and fallen short of the glory of God. That no one escapes. There is none righteous, no, not one, said the Apostle Paul. We are sinners, and cleansing and regeneration is needed. Particularly in relation to Israel, Zechariah is speaking here. Israel has been defiled for many reasons. Number one, because of historic disobedience to the law of God. Number two, because of an outright wholesale rejection of Jesus Christ as the Messiah. These things have brought about the defilement of the people of Israel. And they are guilty, and they are kept from salvation by these rejections and by continual hardness of heart and continual unbelief. In Romans 10:3, the Apostle Paul says, "For they, being ignorant of the righteousness of God, go about to establish their own righteousness." They are self-righteous. They are trying to establish their own righteousness, Paul says, and have not submitted to the righteousness of God. They have authored a system of works rather than the system of faith and grace that God authored. And in this state of rejection, unbelief, hardness of heart, Israel is guilty before God of sin. And of course, the greatest sin of all is to reject Christ, and they have done that. But what happens in that day is wonderful. Look at it. In that day, a fountain, makor in Hebrew, it means, it comes from a root verb which means to dig out. It could be a well or a spring or a fountain. And that's just what it means, a gushing fountain. Jeremiah 2:13 and Jeremiah 17:13 use the very same Hebrew word, and they talk about the fountain of living waters, gushing out. That's the idea. Psalm 36:9 uses it and says, "For with thee is the fountain of life." It speaks of something just gushing out of a source. Now here it is not used as the source of life or the source of refreshment as in those other texts, but as a means of cleansing and purification. Now notice the word opened there. The word opened in the Hebrew has with it the idea of continuance, continuous, permanent opening. This thing, once it's opened, will be perennial. And it will be available as a source of perennial purification. Beloved, whenever God opens the fountain of cleansing, it's perennial. Now, frankly, the fountain of cleansing was opened at Calvary. Is that right? On the cross of Calvary, the fountain was opened. And it's been purifying souls ever since. And Yet Israel has never been able to enter the purification because of their unbelief and hardness of heart. But the fountain has been opened for a long time to the whole world. But it won't be opened, as he says here, to Israel with a perennial cleansing until Israel comes in repentance. But I want to speak to you on this idea of the opening being a perennial thing. Once the fountain was opened at Calvary, John says this, and the blood, 1 John 1, and the blood of Jesus Christ, God's Son, keeps on what? Cleansing us. It's perennial. The fountain was opened at Calvary, and the flow is perennial. As long as there is sin, there's cleansing for the one who believes. And someday that perennial fountain will be opened for Israel, for the house of David, and for the inhabitants of Jerusalem. And when they come in repentance and that fountain opens on a national basis to them, notice the end of verse 1, it'll be for sin and uncleanness. The word sin is significant. It means in the Hebrew to miss the mark, hatath, to miss the mark, to go in the wrong way. It was used in reference to sin against men and sin against God, a very common Old Testament word. But its root idea is you went wrong. You went the wrong way, down the wrong path, the path of disobedience, the path of indifference, the path of rebellion. It has to do then with what a person does, going away from God, behaving in a manner inconsistent with God's pattern. The second word, uncleanness, is a word that means something that is to be shunned or something you are to flee from. The word is used, for example, with any kind of ceremonial impurity in the book of Leviticus, and it has to do with those things that would ceremonially defile somebody like a dead body. So it has to do with defilement, something to be shunned, something that would bring defilement. And so the point is this. Israel will be cleansed of its own moral defilement and of its tendency to behave and go in the wrong direction. So this is twofold. Israel's cleansing will have to do with what it is and what it does, you see. Because that's how sin manifests itself. It is a matter of what we are, and consequently, it is a matter of what we do. And so this will come as a cleansing from the defilement of sin. And this is the thing that everybody needs. I thank God that there are some who've already entered into the fountain that was opened at Calvary. Some Jews, Jewish Christians, you're part of the remnant of this day, and you've entered into the fountain that yet has to be opened for the nation when the nation repents, when Jesus returns. But all of us need this cleansing because all of us are defiled. We all have that moral defilement in our nature, and we all walk in a way that is wrong, away from God. Solomon said when he dedicated the temple, he stood up and he said in 1 Kings 8:46, there is no man that doesn't sin. And that's true. And if it's true, then there is no man who doesn't need cleansing. David, the psalm singer of Israel, said in Psalm 14, the Lord looked down from heaven on the children of men to see if there were any that did understand and seek God. They are all gone aside. They are altogether become filthy. There is not that doeth good. No, not one. And Paul reiterated that text in Romans 3. You say, well, how do you get into the cleansing? By faith. By looking at the one who was pierced, just like 12:10 says, by looking at one who was pierced for you on the cross and one who came out the other side of the grave and did it for you, bore your sin, and believing in him and receiving him as Savior. And his cleansing is applied to you. In that future day, Israel is going to experience that as a nation. They're going to come back into the place of covenant relationship with God. Only the blood of Christ can cleanse in that way. It's the only fountain that can do it. In Hebrews 9:13, it says, if the blood of bulls and goats and the ashes of an heifer sprinkling the unclean sanctifies to the purifying of the flesh, how much more shall the blood of Christ, who through the eternal Spirit offered himself without spot to God, purge your conscience from dead works to serve the living God? The blood of Christ can purge.
6: 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And then be back next week when John MacArthur looks at what death means for the believer and for the unbeliever. In both cases, the end is not the end. That's the title of the study John begins next week. Don't miss the next 30 minutes of Unleashing God's Truth, one verse at a time, on Grace to You Weekend.
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9: Hey, you know when the Bible tells us, I will bless those who bless you? That's not just a phrase, it's a biblical prophecy. Hi, it's Chris Stigall. That's a commandment from God. I mean, right now, in this moment in history, it's a calling to all of us to be light in the darkness. From the very beginning, God wove a promise into his covenant with Abraham, a promise that those who blessed the Jewish people would themselves be blessed. That covenant didn't fade with time either. It didn't end with the Old Testament. It's the foundation of our Christian faith. Through the Jewish people came the scriptures, the prophets, and ultimately Jesus himself. Everything we believe as Christians is rooted in God's people. The Apostle Paul reminds us in Romans 11:18, you don't support the root. The root supports you. In other words, we're grafted into a story that began long before us, and honoring that root is an essential part of living out our faith. When we bless Israel, we're not engaging in politics, we're responding to God's heart. So what does that mean to bless Israel today? Well, at a time when Jewish communities are experiencing more hostility, more threats, and more violence than ever, Christians have a powerful opportunity to respond with God's love, to say, you're not alone. It means standing with people God first called his own. It means offering compassion and comfort to those who have endured trauma and war. It means recognizing that Jewish people have carried God's word through centuries of persecution. And it means choosing to stand with them now, today, when they need us most. It's biblical. Supporting Israel isn't just belief. It's a mandate. It's a calling from God. And by partnering with the International Fellowship of Christians and Jews, you can live out that calling in a real and tangible way. 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Again, that's ifcj.org. Be the blessing. Live the word. Answer the call.
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10: I'm Pastor Chris of Arden Church in Sacramento. And God, I just pray for us today. God, I pray that you would move powerfully where we're at, God, where we live and work and play. God, that you would give us the courage to impact our city. God, I pray for those who are around us, those who may be seeking you. God, would you give us courage to reach those people? God, I just pray for those today who just may be struggling, who are down and out and just can't see through. God, I just pray for courage and strength, Lord, that you would move powerfully today. God, would today be a day that we even just remember your goodness and your grace? And we thank you for all that you've done, Jesus. We praise you that you are God and that we are not. Jesus, we love you and praise you. In your name, amen.
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13: When Abraham Lincoln was elected president in 1860, America stood on the edge of collapse. Over the next 4 years, the Civil War claimed more than 700,000 lives and tested whether our republic could endure. As the war drew to a close, Lincoln looked beyond victory. He looked toward healing. In his second inaugural address, he challenged the nation, "Let us strive on to bind up the nation's wounds, to achieve and cherish a just and lasting peace." Lincoln understood that preserving the greatest experiment in self-government required more than winning a war. It required the character to restore what had been broken. More than 160 years later, America still faces division. The question is not whether we'll disagree. The question is whether we still have the wisdom and the character to heal together.
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18: 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With today's message, Finding Strength Through Weakness, here's David.
19: And thank you for joining us today. The Bible says that when we are weak, then we are strong. How could that possibly be? Well, if you've never experienced it in your life, you have to depend on what the Scripture says. But that's a pretty good thing to depend on, I'll tell you. The Bible tells us the truth about this. When you are weak, if you know God, you can become strong. 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
20: 2 Corinthians chapter 12 is a well-known passage of Scripture. Here we are introduced to an experience that Paul the Apostle had. It was an amazing thing that Almighty God had done for him. By divine appointment, Paul had been lifted up to see the glories of heaven. It was so awesome to Paul that he didn't even know how to explain it. In the first six verses of the 12th chapter, he tries to tell us about it, and he doesn't even want to take full credit for it. He says, "I knew a man once who was lifted up to heaven." He's talking about himself. He said, whether in the body or out of the body, I don't know. Paul wasn't willing to tell us all that happened. Maybe he was not capable of telling us all that happened. But what Paul does know is this. On a certain occasion, because of divine appointment, he had been lifted up to see the glories of heaven, and no man had ever seen them before. But something is about to happen as the result of that in Paul's life that he could not possibly have predicted. He is about to experience weakness in his life. The experience of weakness in the believer's life is the beginning of our understanding of this passage. And we ask, first of all, why would weakness ever be experienced? Why is Paul going to have weakness in his life, having had this glorious experience recorded for us in the first six verses? Because God takes a different view of things than we do. That's why. God sees us, and he sees all that is behind us and before us. And God knew that this great exaltation and revelation, while it was a great experience for Paul, was potentially dangerous. It could have called Paul from his mission and caused his downfall. Two times Paul explains this to us in the text. Two times he says this, "Lest I should be exalted above measure." Eugene Peterson's paraphrase puts it this way. He has Paul saying, "Lest I should get the big head." Have you ever had the big head? Paul is saying, "I was given this weakness, this experience in my life, and God allowed it because he didn't want me to get overwhelmed with the importance of what had happened, so that Paul would not be ruined by his heavenly vision. God allowed Satan to send a thorn into Paul's life." Paul tells us that the thorn given to him was for the purpose of humbling him and preventing him from boasting of his revelations. The humility of his life became a precondition of the indwelling power of Christ. There's interesting logic behind all of this. Had Paul not been humbled by the thorn in his flesh, he would have been tempted to boast of the divine visions as though they were his own. He would have used them to exalt himself, but this would have amounted to denying God's power in his life. Instead of giving God the glory for what happened, he could have taken the glory to himself. Indeed, it would have been tantamounting to usurping the role of God's glory in his own life, which is unthinkable. In other words, where there is pride and arrogance, there cannot, by definition, be the divine power of God, and God knew that. So why is weakness experienced? Well, in Paul's case, God allowed weakness in his life to keep him from something far worse than the weakness he was experiencing. Now, how is this weakness expressed? Look down at your Bibles at verse 7. "A thorn in the flesh was given to me, a messenger of Satan to buffet me, lest I be exalted above measure." How many of you know Satan's on a leash? Did you know that? We learn that in the book of Job, don't we? Satan's on a leash. How many of you know that Satan can't do anything God doesn't give him permission to do? Right now, he's being given a great deal of freedom, but one of the days in the future, that's all going to end. But in this situation, God allowed Satan, according to the scripture, to drive a stake into Paul's life. Literally, the word thorn is the word for stake. God allowed Satan to buffet Paul. Really, the word buffet means to beat up. What happened was, after he got back from his visitation in heaven and what he saw that was so awesome, one day he was blindsided by something the Bible refers to as a stake being driven into his life and being buffeted or beaten by Satan. What was this thorn? I have absolutely no idea. Nor does anybody else, even though many claim to have figured it out. Some people think that it was the loss of Paul's eyesight. I can't think of anything that would have been more of a broadside to the great intellectual apostle than to be put in such a situation where he could no longer read his manuscripts or his scrolls. I am a student, and once in a while I've thought about what it would be like not to be able to take my books down off the shelves and open them up and be able to read them clearly, or use my computer as I write and as I study. Some people think that's what happened to Paul, and one of the reasons they say that is because in the book of Galatians and in the 6th chapter and the 11th verse, Paul, writing to the Galatian believers, makes this statement. He says, "See with what large letters I have written to you in my own hand." And so some of the scholars have said, see, there it is. Paul was losing his eyesight and he had to write in big letters. Well, what if Paul wrote in big letters because he wanted them to think it was really important? Do you ever do that? When I'm writing and I want to make sure that I really don't forget this, I write in big letters. That doesn't mean I'm blind. No, we don't know what really happened. I mean, I could give you a list of all the things that have been suggested. It would be absolutely worthless information. What we do know is this, that something happened so dramatic in Paul's life that it changed everything. Let us suppose for a moment that Paul had supplied us details about his thorn in the flesh, and that just for the sake of argument, his thorn in the flesh was some particular kind of epilepsy. Well, if he had done that, every generation of Christians, the great majority of whom will never come close to epilepsy, would be inclined to dismiss this whole passage saying, well, that just has to do with the apostle and his epilepsy, and it has nothing to do with me. No, by his silence as to the nature of Paul's problem, our Lord has made this wonderful passage meaningful to anyone who is going through any kind of trouble anytime. Now, I don't know how many of you here might think you have a thorn in the flesh. All of us have problems, don't we? Some of you are going through physical problems right now as you get older. It is an amazing thing that you go through. Now, I'm not there yet, but I've heard about this. You fix one malady, and in the process of fixing that, you create another one. You take medicine for your arthritis, and it makes you sick to your stomach. So then you have to take medicine for your sick stomach, and it creates other kinds of problems. You might have a physical problem. You may have a relational problem. Whatever it is, you could qualify as somebody who's had a thorn in the flesh. You're kind of getting beat up right now by life. And that's what God allowed it. The Bible says God allowed this to happen on purpose for Paul's good. I need to tell you that when this happened, God didn't abandon Paul. In fact, in verses 8 and 9 of the 12th chapter, look down at your Bibles, notice what happened. And this is so normal, so everyday kind of thing. Concerning this thing, Paul wrote, I pleaded with the Lord 3 times that this thing might depart from me, and he said to me, my grace is sufficient for you. Now, let's don't be too hard on Paul, because that is exactly what we do, isn't it? As soon as we get a major issue, we say, Lord, get this thing out of my life. Lord, I don't want this. I don't need it. I don't need it now. I don't need it in the midst of everything else. Lord Jesus, please take this away. Paul came to the Lord 3 times with this request. Lord God, I can't go on like this. Take this out of my life. Oh, Lord Jesus, I don't need this anymore. Please remove it. And the Lord said, Paul, I'm not going to do that. I'll tell you what I'm going to do. I'm going to help you get through it. No! No, I don't want to get through it. I want it to go away. You guys know what I'm talking about? Sure you do. Did you ever stop and think about the fact that the 3 prayers that Paul prayed here in 2 Corinthians are very similar to the 3 prayers that our Lord prayed in Gethsemane?

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1: The Bible says that all things work together for good to those who love God and are called according to His purpose. All things, even things that look bad, God will cause them to work together for your good, for your blessing, in Jesus' name.
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2: And so Almighty God said to Paul, no, I'm not going to take this away. But in the place of the thorn in the flesh, I am going to do something for you very important. When God told Paul that his grace was sufficient for him, which is at the end of this passage, he was simply assuring the apostle that while his thorn would not be removed, everything that he needed to deal with that thorn would be provided and available to him at all times and in sufficient supply. Just as he writes in 2 Corinthians chapter 9 about the grace of God, Paul would understand that his God was able to make all grace abound so that always having all sufficiency in all things, he would have an abundance. So first of all, he didn't take away his weakness. He gave him sufficient provision. And then along with that, he gave him supernatural power. Notice at the end of verse 9, for my strength is made perfect in weakness. The Lord told Paul that the only way he would ever experience the fullness of the power of God was to be made aware of his own weakness without it. A.B. Simpson commented on this verse on an occasion, and he said, here is the secret of divine all-sufficiency, to come to the end of everything in ourselves and in our circumstances. When we reach this place, we will stop asking for sympathy because of our hard situation or bad treatment, for we will recognize these things as the very conditions of our blessing, and we will turn from them to God and find in them a claim upon God's power. The experience of weakness in the believer's life illustrated by Paul, the exchange for weakness, God's provision of supernatural grace and supernatural power. Now notice what happened at the end of this exchange is that there is an end of weakness, not Paul's weakness, but weakness in Paul. He says in verses 9 and 10, that when this happened to him, when through his weakness God's power descended upon him, two things happened. First of all, he discovered a new ability. He says in verse 9, therefore, most gladly, I will rather boast in my infirmities that the power of Christ may rest upon me. Paul came to understand, men and women, that his thorn in the flesh was God working in his life. And what God told Paul was this. He said, son, you are not going to be without the grace you need to do your job and get through this. You will not be without strength to be my ambassador. But the creative difference from now on is going to be like this. Your weakness is going to serve to magnify my greatness and my glory in such a way that no one will ever again be able to explain you in human terms. And that's what happened. That's what happened to Paul. In that moment, as he describes this experience, it became no longer about Paul and all about Christ. It came to the place where Paul, as gifted as he was, as intellectual as he was, as learned and disciplined as he was, all of that was put aside in his weakness. And the power of Almighty God filled the vacuum. He discovered a new ability. And then he discovered a new attitude. Oh, how many of you know we could use some new attitudes these days? Have you heard all the complaining and griping about all the stuff that's going on? I mean, this is a sorry thing. We live in such terrible times. Paul said that what happened when God allowed this experience in his life is he developed a new attitude. Notice what he says in verse 10. Therefore, I take pleasure in infirmities and in reproaches and in needs and in persecutions and in distresses for Christ's sake. For when I am weak, then I'm strong. Now, please hear me. Paul's not a masochist. He's not saying, oh, I just love it when I'm hurting so badly. He's not saying, Lord God, pour out your wrath on me.

0: The harder, the better. No. Paul is saying, I now understand that even when I'm going through difficult times, it is because I am still in God's purview. I am still in God's plan. He's up to something in my life. And I take pleasure in it because I can't wait to see what God's going to do. What is it that we ask when we go through stuff? I can tell you, your first question, it is, why? Why is this happening to me? Why is this taking place in my life? Why do I have to go through? Lord, not now, not this. And what happens when you begin to get a biblical perspective on all this? You just change your question a little bit. You might want to ask why. Everybody does that. But you follow it up quickly with what? Lord, what is it that you want to do in my life through this time? And I promise you, if you ask him, he'll help you understand what it is. He'll begin to show you. George Matheson was a well-known blind preacher of Scotland. And one day he wrote these words. He said, my God, I have never thanked you for my thorn. I have thanked you 1,000 times for my roses, but not once for my thorn. I have been looking forward to a world where I shall get compensation for the cross that I have carried, but I have never thought of my cross as a present glory itself. Teach me the glory of my cross, Lord. Teach me the value of my thorn. Show me that I have climbed to you by the path of pain. Show me that my tears have made my rainbows. End of quote. And then we come to the explanation of it all. Once again, the key phrase, when I am weak, then I am strong. What does it mean? Is this a disconnect? Is this a statement without meaning? No, it is a statement with incredible meaning. And if we can get our arms around it today, it'll change our whole perspective on life. Here's what God is teaching us. He is telling us that when we are weak and confused, he's up to something in our lives. He is teaching us and preparing us, and he is wanting us to be used as we have never before been used. He's making us trustworthy. And the principle is illustrated over and over again in the Old Testament. He always allows those who are in weakness to be the channels of his great power. Do you remember Abraham said, I am but dust and ashes. And Moses said, who am I that I should go before Pharaoh? And Gideon said, Lord God, my family is the least in Manasseh, and I'm the youngest in my father's house. And David said, I'm a poor man and lightly esteemed, and I could go on. Over and over again, Ezekiel and Jeremiah and Isaiah, all of them understood their own poverty unless God broke through with strength. But the most vivid picture you will find in all of the Bible, the picture of the cross. If you read the writings of Paul, you will discover that at the very center of his writings is the cross. For you see, on the cross was the greatest demonstration of power through weakness. Look at him hanging there between two convicted malefactors, thieves, if you will. His hands nailed to the cross, his feet to the cross, standing there without any of the information of the scriptures that we have today. Look at that picture. Is that a picture of power? Or is it not a picture of absolute weakness? The weakness of a man strung out on a cross, unable even to suck in his own breath. But I say to you that out of that weakness on the cross came the greatest power the world has ever known. Through the death and burial and resurrection of Jesus Christ, the power of Almighty God was released into this world. And if you're a Christian today, that power has transformed your life and is in the process of transforming that life. That power has lifted you up out of your own situation and put you in a place you never dreamed you could be. It's the power of God that breaks the chains of sin in our life. And it all started in that weakness when the Savior hung there for us. And Paul never got over it. He couldn't get past it. When he wrote to the Corinthians, as he began to teach them, as he was coming to them, as he was writing these two letters that we have to them, every time you turn around, he's saying something about it. In 1 Corinthians chapter 1, verses 23 and 24, he writes, but we preach Christ. crucified. To the Jews, a stumbling block, and to the Greeks, foolishness. But to those who are called, both Jews and Greeks, Christ, the power of God. When he was coming there to minister to them, he had just left Athens. That hadn't been a great experience. Athens was filled with all the Athenian wisdom of the day. It was the place where Paul preached to the unknown God. You remember that sermon? Now he's on his way from Athens, and he's going to Corinth, and Corinth has a reputation of being an even more intellectual, sophisticated. It's the place where the Corinthian games were held. And he says, in his heart, he's probably thinking, what in the world am I going to say to these people? And Paul, as he trudged along the road, trying to sort all this out and get it together, we read later on in the book of 1 Corinthians and in the second chapter, he tells us a little bit about what he decided. I want to just read this to you. Just pretend I'm Paul and listen to me as if I were telling you what I went through and how I came up with what I was going to do. Listen. And I, brethren, when I came to you, I didn't come with excellence of speech or of wisdom, declaring to you the testimony of God. For I determined on my way from Athens not to know anything among you except Jesus Christ and him crucified. I was with you in weakness and in fear and in much trembling. And my speech and my preaching were not with persuasive speech or words or human wisdom, but my speech was in the demonstration of the Spirit and of the power, that your faith, Corinthians, should not be in the wisdom of this man, but in the wisdom of Almighty God. Paul said, I'm not going to come here and try to impress you. One of the things he's criticized for in 2 Corinthians is he's a very unattractive person. They tell him that he doesn't look like they want him to look. He doesn't preach like they want him to preach. That his speech is contemptible. Not exactly what you want to hear on Monday morning after you've given your heart to preaching. The whole book is about their criticism of Paul because he doesn't match the oratory and the sophistication of their great leaders and speakers. And Paul just turns it upside down and says, that's right, I'm not any of those things. All I am is a humble servant of Almighty God. I am so humble, I am so weak, says Paul, that if God hadn't done something, nothing would have happened. And later on in 2 Corinthians chapter 3, he puts it so succinctly, you can't miss it. He says, not that we are sufficient of ourselves to think of anything as being from ourselves, but our sufficiency is from God. It was only in Paul's weakness that the power could be of God. Let me tell you what I've learned. God loves to use people without abilities and lift them up, and that is no excuse for not getting an education. But God uses people. I mean, if you go through church history, you'll find some of the greatest preachers had very little opportunities for seminary training and education. But he uses some other kinds of people too. He uses people who have gifts and have training and have abilities if they will renounce their dependence upon those things and put their dependence instead on God. So he wants to use all of us, but he won't use us if we're stuck on ourselves. There is no way to have the divine power of God in your life if you're all puffed up with yourself. If you're so full of yourself, there's no room for God. The paradox of strength through weakness. God chooses to use us only when we become dependent upon him. It is when we are out of answers. It is when we are out of confidence. It is when we are out of strength. It is when we have nowhere else to turn but to God. It is when we are no longer full of ourselves that Almighty God begins to break through into us and his power shines through. There is no one who is too weak for God to use, but there are probably several who are too strong for God to use. You've seen them. You've known them. Perhaps you've sat under them. They're so full of their own accomplishments. There's no room for God to get glory. But if you're here today and you feel God wants you to preach or teach or go to seminary or maybe go to the mission field, but every time you turn around, you start thinking about, oh, bet I'm not, I can't do that. Oh, yes, you can. Not in your own strength, but in His. He's just looking for people like you who will come and say, Lord, I'm weak. I'm like Gideon, the least of my family. I'm like Jeremiah, I can't speak. I'm like Moses, I can't speak. You just wait. If you come with a heart of yieldedness and surrender, God will take the emptiness that you feel and fill it up with Himself. So I encourage you today, embrace this paradox. Say it with me. When I am weak, then I am strong. When I am weak, then I am strong. And you don't have to worry about engineering this. Just let God direct it in your life. But recognize it when it comes and accept it for what it is. And thank God for the opportunity He's going to provide in this time in your life.
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5: So, I feel like a racehorse, thoroughbred. I see the finish line. And I'm running fast as I can to hit the tape. Because in about 2 hours from now, I'll be stretched out on a couch. And it'll be 3 days before I wake up. But I will wake up. If you have your Bible, turn to Psalms 33, 2 Chronicles chapter 7. I'm not preaching a long time today. I'm going to preach about 20 minutes, and then the Katinas are going to come back, and they're going to wrap our time up together as we move into the 4th of July week with a patriotic tribute in music to America, and we're going to just have an amazing time at the end of our service. 250 years as a nation, as I said in the park. Every goodness, every piece of greatness that has flown out of our nation has come from the hand of an almighty God. Somebody say amen. Amen. But you have to do the math. You have to look in the mirror sometimes. Yes, I believe with all my heart God has blessed our nation and is still blessing our nation. But something's wrong. And the question in this moment is, what is God saying to the United States of America? God's not silent in this moment. He has something to say. These two scriptures that I'm going to read are actually promises to nations, to groups of people. And if they do this, God says, I will do that. Psalms 33, verse 12. Bless, everybody say bless. Bless is the nation whose God is the Lord, the people he has chosen as his inheritance. Second Chronicles chapter 7, verse 14. We know this around here. If my people who are called by my name will humble themselves, pray and seek my face, and turn from their wicked ways. Watch the result. Then I will hear from heaven, and I will forgive their sins and heal their land. Somebody say amen. Amen. Imagine for a moment God saying to you, I'm going to offer you my power. I'm going to make my supernatural strength available to you today, but you have to pick an area of your life for it to be demonstrated in. What would you pick? If you put it on a bigger scale, what if God said to our nation, I'm going to heal your land. I'm going to bless you. And I'm going to bring supernatural power to a particular area. What would that area be if you had to choose for our nation? Would it be economic crisis? Fragile economy? Would it be terrorism and the war crisis? We're at war. There are rumors of wars. Or would it be a spiritual and family crisis that you would ask God to bring his supernatural power to bear on? How many people would just throw up your hand and say, number three would be my answer. Just throw your hands up. Absolutely. I believe the deepest crisis that we face today in our nation is one that is spiritual, moral, a family crisis in our nation. The many challenges that we are facing as a nation is because we have gotten away from the values and the virtues that we committed ourselves as a nation some 250 years ago. I realize it's July 4th. Look at me. I'm all dressed up for July 4th. And if you'll see Kathy out in the lobby, she's got red on. So you can salute us as you walk by us where the American flag. And we just got through with Celebrate America. We threw the greatest party Sacramento has ever seen. Come on, Destiny. Nothing even comes close with what happened at that park. And it'd be a good Sunday for us just to pat ourselves in the back and feel good, but I ain't wired up that way. With your permission, I'm going to ratchet it up for about 20 minutes. And I'm going to take a swing at the crisis that is in our nation and our churches and our families. Now, here's what I believe. I believe we need God's supernatural power and strength. I believe that we need resurrection of the values and the moralities and the virtues that our nation was built on to return once again. Somebody say amen. We need supernatural move of God across our nation. You can call it anything you want. Call it revival, call it awakening, call it renewal. But without a supernatural intervention of God in this moment, I don't know what's going to happen. There's something wrong, and it's serious. We need a resurgence of the essential building blocks of our society. We need families return to the values and virtues because families are the building block of our society. I believe there is a chasm and it is getting wider and bigger all the time when it comes to this issue and in our nation. The more I talk to people, more people say to me, Pastor Greg, I am concerned. I am afraid about the future. And if we don't get things right as a nation, it is unrealistic for any of us to think that we're ever going to return to Walton's Mountain. Some of you not old enough. Good night, John Boy. Oh, well. Deep down inside each one of us, we want things the way they used to be. We want marriages to last. We want our kids to be safe and loved without anybody trying to confuse them and indoctrinate.

Virgins and valedictorians. We want our schools to teach basics. We want our children to achieve their dreams. We want biblical values, not cultural standards. We want our churches to be filled every Sunday with people who know that God has blessed America. For those things to happen, we got to ask ourselves some questions this morning. The first question is this: why do we want this? Maybe it's okay for us to, in this little bubble called Placer County, for us to feel, oh, we're good. We're good here. But I believe the majority of Americans would agree there's something wrong within our land, and it is serious. A recent survey revealed that 76% of Americans are convinced the social fabric of our culture is tearing. Yes, the United States is considered a world power, but we're also a moral wasteland that has lost its moral compass, drifting on the edge of self-destruction. Something's wrong, and it's serious. Just think, over the past 30 years, there's been a 600% increase in violent crimes in the family. There's been a 250% increase in teenage suicide rate in America. There's been a 400% increase in teenage girls having children outside of marriage. There has been an average drop in SAT scores by 75 points. There is 10 times the number of divorces than there were 30 years ago, and there are 15 times more single parent households than ever before in our history. People, destiny, there is a crisis in the United States of America. Yes. Do you realize that we're at the top of all these lists when it comes to all other countries about abortion rate, divorce rate, unwed mothers, murder rate, rape and physical abuse, violent crimes? That's who we are, and that's how we have become as a nation. I will say it again. Something's wrong, and it's serious. You don't believe me? Stroll through your social media. Go ahead. Look at Tuckety Talk or Talkety Tick, whatever it is. What I grew up with 40 years ago, the Andy Griffith Show. Right? Leave It to Beaver. The Beverly Hillbillies. My Three Sons. I know people will argue, but Greg, we're more enlightened, we're more sophisticated, we're more tolerant of other behaviors, we're not nearly as prudish as we were 40 years ago. That argument is just a justification for our behavior as Americans. You know, believe me, you don't have to go very far to see how sick our society's come. I just scrolled through some things on social media. Here are some of the topics that are available to you: cross-dressing couples and their trans friends, prostitutes who love their job, brothers and sisters with the same lover, trans athletes who feel persecuted and shamed, and teenagers who think their single mom makes too much noise in the bedroom at nights. It's all there on your social media. And when you call those things out like I do, you are judged. You are judged to be a hater, a bigot, intolerant, a trans and gay phobic. If you don't love like they want you to love, they wish you dead. Let's just own up to it. We're in a crisis in our nation. We're in a free fall of morality. Something's wrong. Something's broken. And it is serious. Second question: how are we going to fix it? The Wall Street Journal wrote this about America's problems. The United States has a drug problem. It has a high school sex problem. It has an energy problem. It has an ethics problem. It has a homeless problem. And none of these are going away until people in position of responsibility come forward and explain in frank moral terms that these things are wrong. Here's how we fix our problems in America.
As a nation, we turn to man-made institutions for our answers. And we pour more and more money into these institutions, thinking they may hold the answer. Education, science, technology, government, military, the marketplace. The assumption is maybe we can fix these problems just because we are smart people. Maybe we can educate ourselves out of this mess. Maybe if we just become more enlightened, more acceptance of everybody's behavior. Maybe if we elect the right public officials in Washington and Sacramento, they can pull us out of this mess. And I think all these man-made institutions are wonderful and needed in our society, 100%. But honestly, there's a limit to these institutional powers. We can educate, we can enlighten the mind, we can have new discoveries, we can pass laws, we can defend our country, but ultimately, that's not the issue at hand. The resurrection and the resurgence of spiritual life, morality, family values depends on the human heart being changed. Somebody say amen. Oh, I'm going to preach hard whether you want me to or not. I'm seeing the finish line. I'm going to go fast. The human heart must change for us to see a change in America. For liars to become a truth teller. For cheaters to become people of integrity. For greedy people to become generous people. For hateful people to become loving people. For sexually perverted people to become people of virtue. That kind of change requires a different kind of power. And honestly, Sacramento, Washington, D.C., the marketplace education doesn't have that kind of power. The kind of power that is required is a spiritual power. It is a resurrection power. The same power that got Jesus out of the grave is the only power that can change a human heart. Somebody give him a praise right now. Former drug czar Bill Bennett, in his book of virtues, writes this about the crisis that we face. I submit to you that the real crisis of our time is spiritual. What afflicts us is a corruption of the heart and soul. Nothing has been more consequential with regards to the decline in the family values than a large part of our society turning away from God. And to turn things around, the solution is found in a personal spiritual renewal. Which brings us to the third question. What about you? What about you? I know it feels like I'm preaching to the choir right now. I get it. But transformation never starts with somebody else. It always starts with you. Our problem is that we think it's not our problem. Amen. Nobody wanted to say amen to that one, huh? From all outwards appearances, it looks like we're put together. But honestly, if you looked inside, if we could all stand in front of an x-ray and show what is inside of us, it's not good, is it? Some of us are lying these days more than we want to admit. Some of us are living double lives, pretending to be a Christian on Sunday and the public sees it, but what exists on the other days of the week when nobody is looking is a whole different story. Some of us are judgmental and prejudiced, and we don't even hide it anymore. Some of us have no problem rationalizing behavior that 10 years ago would have cost us sleepless nights. Some of us have reached an all-time high of self-centeredness. Narcissism is a pandemic in the American church right now. And you really think it's about you? Really? You really think it's about you? Let's just be real today. The dark side inside of us might be the place that is growing and getting darker every day, right? Maybe you could say, there's something wrong with me and it's serious. The bigger question is this, what's gonna happen if you don't pay attention to the decline of values and virtues in your own life?
Romans 12, do not be conformed to the image of this world, but be transformed by the renewing of your mind. If you leave it alone, is it going to get better or worse in your life? If you don't deal with it, what are you going to pass on to the next generation? It really does start with us. Might it be time in your life for a personal spiritual renewal? My desire for this house, my desire for destiny, is that we would hunger and that we would thirst for righteousness, that we would passionately pursue the presence of God. Church, we have not arrived yet. There's more for us to move into. God wants to reveal his glory in a greater way, but it starts with our hearts. My desire for my life is I want more. I want more. I want the Holy Spirit to bring his conviction power to my life, to shine his light in the dark recesses of my soul and say, you're the man. And I would have the courage to get right with God. I can't live without him. I'm desperate for more of him. My desire for my marriage is that I would be a man of God that humbly dies to my needs and honors my wife. My desire for my kids and their children is that they would seek first the kingdom of God and his righteousness. One more question and I'm done. Is there hope? Is there hope for the United States of America? Absolutely. God makes crucifixions into resurrections. The hope of this country, the hope of this community, the hope of your family is found in the power that Christ can bring to change your life. I want this church to be a haven of hope. I don't think there was a greater demonstration of that. If you were at the park, when those 500 drones were launched, as Pastor Stephen and Rachel sang, "It is well with my soul," and illuminating in the dark sky was the cross, and slowly the name of Jesus was lit up above the cross. I was on the side stage having a private worship moment, but I realized the Holy Spirit was saying, I have allowed you to lift my name above this city. And not only am I going to lift it above this city, I'm going to lift this name, my name, above this region. And you watch what happens when the name of Jesus is lifted up. When we honor God with our lives and in our families and in our churches, when we seek him first, when we humble ourselves and repent and seek his face and pray, we move from despair into hope, from defeat into victory, from weakness into power. But that only happens when you have a personal encounter with the Holy Spirit in your life. We all want to see America healed. We all want revival. We all want awakening, but it begins with you. You cannot have a national awakening without a personal revival in your life. I want you to stand because the Katinas are going to lead us in this tribute in just a moment. And this next week, we're going to celebrate as a nation 250 years. Of God blessing America, and we're gonna do it bigger and better. And there's gonna be moments when you hear anthems. There's gonna be moments when you hear a speech. You're gonna see festivities, all that. And there's gonna be a swell within your heart. I am proud to be an American. I'm proud to be a Christian living in the United States of America. But there needs to be also moments where you look to heaven and say, God, here am I. I'm standing in the need of prayer. God, do a work in my life.
see if there be any wicked way within me. Do not cast me away from your presence, O Lord, but restore to me the joy of my salvation. I'm telling you, if we will do that as a people, our best days are not behind us, but they're out in front of us, and we will see exactly what we want to see. We'll see a revival sweep across America that changes everything, and you'll see a correction of morality, family values, and we can once say again, may God bless the United States of America.

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9: Welcome to today's message from Pastor Justin Soto of River City Baptist Church of Natomas. The example of our Savior being full of grace and truth found in John 1:14 is a pattern that they strive to emulate at RCBC, standing strong in the principles and truths of God's Word with a heart of grace and love interwoven into the fabric of who they are, as illustrated by the message preached. 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
10: The thoughts this series, the last week beginning today and the next 6, 7, 8 weeks, as we focus on our Savior and his one-on-one interactions with others, and we can learn so much from our Savior as we see how he dialogues with people, how he interacts with people. And last week we focused on his interaction with Nicodemus, and we got to John 3:16, the most recognizable verse in all of the scriptures given to Nicodemus there as they went back and forth as the ruler of the Jews came to him by night. Now we have another ruler coming to Jesus, a rich young ruler, and we'll see there in verse number 16 of Matthew chapter 19 that Brother Brian read earlier. It says, "And behold, one came and said unto him, Good master, what good thing shall I do that I may have eternal life? And he said unto him, Why callest thou me good? There is none good but one, that is God. But if thou wilt enter into life, keep the commandments. He saith unto him, Which? Jesus said, Thou shalt do no murder. Thou shalt not commit adultery. Thou shalt not steal. Thou shalt not bear false witness. Honor thy father and thy mother. Thou shalt love thy neighbor as thyself. The young man saith unto him, All these things have I kept from my youth up. What lack I yet? Jesus said unto him, If thou wilt be perfect, go and sell that thou hast, give to the poor, and thou shalt have treasure in heaven, and come and follow me. But when the young man heard these, that saying, he went away sorrowful, for he had great possessions." I want to dive into the story here, and I see a rich young ruler, a young rich ruler, somebody who has what culture and society would say, everything that we would strive for, anything that we would desire, he has. He has youth. And boy, youth is a treasure, is it not? Many of us wish we could go back and grab some of that, channel that inner strength and zeal and youth. And you see some of these toddlers running around. If we could just bottle that energy and package it and sell it, wow. And but he's not a toddler, of course. He's a young man. And but he has the zeal and the tenacity of youth. And he also has wealth. I would imagine because he is young and rich and a ruler and a leader, he probably comes from a family of means. He probably has pedigree. He has everything secular society says to make him happy, and yet he's empty, and yet he's void. The Bible says in Ecclesiastes 1:2, "Vanity of vanities, saith the preacher, vanity of vanities, all is vanity. What hath a man of all his labor which he taketh under the sun?" And one of the themes of the book of Ecclesiastes, it's a follow-up to the book of Proverbs, and it's penned by Solomon himself. And he came to the conclusion, after all the years of wisdom, he came to the conclusion that society and life has a potential to be empty. And this, the void internally in this rich young man, he has everything that culture, everything that society would say strive for, and yet he seeks out Jesus. There's a void there. He wants to know more. And we saw similar angles from Nicodemus, although Nicodemus was not a youth. This is a young, rich ruler. He comes from a family of means, I would imagine. He comes from a family of wealth. He comes from a family of pedigree. He comes from a family of influence. All these things. And yet, there's a void. The quest of society, of he who dies with the most toys wins. And there used to be a bumper sticker, and we don't see it as often, but it used to, 10 or 15 years ago, you'd see it more often, and it'd be on the back of cars, "He who wins with the most toys wins." And in your life with the most toys, you win absolutely nothing. He who knows Christ for salvation, he is the one who actually wins. But we strive for the things, secularly speaking, and even within Christianity, we strive for the gizmos, the gadgets, the toys, and the accumulation of items. And yet he has those things. And he comes knocking on the door of Jesus, and he says, as we read there in verse number 16, "Good master, what good thing shall I do?" He sought out Christ, and he asked, "What good thing do I have to do?" We'll get into the meat of that here momentarily, but by way of introduction, I'd say to you, he has what we think we want. When we're kids, right, we have the posters of the fancy cars in our rooms, and we have the Porsches and the Lamborghinis and the Ferraris, and we aspire to those things, and we think, boy, if I could just have that car, or boy, if I could just have those vacations and those trips, that would bring me satisfaction. And we find, though, that the void is still there. Power to have influence, but there's still a void. That's why Psalm 14 and Psalm 53 both say this: the fool has said in his heart, there is no God, because there is something innately placed in all of God's creation that only God can fill. And we strive for the drugs, and we abuse the alcohols as a society, and we go to the entertainment venues, and I don't mind some entertainment, and I think going having a fun time is a good thing to do, and we do things like that. We had 20 of us at a basketball game cheering on our great Sacramento Kings, and it was a fun time. They lost terribly, by the way, just so you know, as oftentimes they do, but we went and we had fun, and just this last Sunday night, we got the ping pong table out, and we played ping pong together, and then we had a good time, and a few weeks back, we went and played volleyball together. All those things are good. All those things, we should enjoy life, but I'm going to tell you this, those things do not fill the void. The only true filling of that void is God, and this rich young ruler was striving to have that emptiness filled, because the fool has said in his heart, there is no God. And even the fool knows there is a God. The futility of attempting to fill the void with all the things that are out there. Isaiah 55:2 says these words: wherefore do you spend your money for that which is not bread, and your labor for that which satisfieth not? When all is said and done, is that void filled? Haggai, the book of Haggai, chapter 1, verse 6, says this: ye have sown much, and you bring in little. Ye eat, but ye have not enough. Ye drink, but ye are not filled with drink. Ye clothe yourself, but you're not warm. And you earn wages, and the wages you earn are wages to be put in a bag with holes. Doesn't that feel like life? It's just, and again, we all have to work and pay the bills and do all these things. But I'm seeing this theme here of this young man, and I'm seeing that he is looking for something to fill that void. And he hears about Jesus, and he approaches Jesus, and he asks him a question. And we're going to get into the dialogue here momentarily. But by way of introduction, I would say, what drove that young man to seek out Jesus? He has everything that he was told in his upbringing to fill the void, and yet he still is empty. He approaches Christ wanting to know more about things that are spiritual. I guess I would draw the conclusion that the things that are temporal, they don't fill the void. There's the 27 Club. You ever heard of those people? And back in the 70s, Jimi Hendrix, Janis Joplin, and Jim Morrison, and others besides those, but those are very famous singers, musicians, 27 years old, had everything you could possibly imagine, all the accolades, all the wealth, all the money, all the fandom, and they made it to 27. And then you fast forward a few years later, Kurt Cobain committed suicide at 27 years old. Amy Whitehouse just a few years ago, and there's about a dozen of them, but those are the most recognizable names, and it's this weird age of 27 that you get to, and you get to that, and they call it the 27 Club, and you see these people, and again, they have everything that society has told them would bring them happiness, and yet they don't have the joy of God inside of them. And I would say to us that we can learn a lot from these examples, and let's dive into this rich young ruler as we introduced him to you. I maybe drew a conclusion or two that I'm not 100% for sure on, but we know that he has wealth, we know that he is a ruler, and we also know that he came to Jesus. In verse number 17, he says this. I'm sorry, let's look at verse 16 again. And behold, one came and said unto him, good master, what good thing shall I do that I may have eternal life? That's a fair question. What good thing do I have to do that I can have eternal life? Except when you start searching the Bible, you realize that there's no good thing that we can do to have eternal life. We're not saved by our works. We're not saved by our sacraments. We're not saved by our communion. We're not saved by our baptism. We're not saved by turning over a new leaf or turning the other cheek. Or those things can certainly be good things to do, but those don't bring us salvation. Eternal life is not received by the good things that you and I do. And so his question is flawed from the very onset. And so Jesus has to answer his question. And again, he's going to... he's going to answer the question appropriately, and I'll show you why along the way here. But and when you talk to people, especially when they're maybe new in the Lord and new in church, or maybe just coming to church and don't know the Lord yet, they sometimes phrase questions a little bit, you know, backwards, and that's what we see right here. So he says to him, "Good Master, what good thing shall I do that I have eternal life?" So Jesus has to address two things here. You know what's interesting? And we'll probably talk in some way.

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1: Did you ever wonder how God feels about us? Is he irritated? Is he angry? Well, here's what Jesus said. God so loved the people of the world that he gave his only son, that whoever believes in Jesus will not perish, but instead have eternal life.
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2: By grace, if you're not saved, you're a sinner lost and condemned already, like we talked about last week from John 3:18. So Jesus has to address two issues here with the question that he asked there in verse number 16. Good master, what good thing shall I do that I may have eternal life? So here's Jesus' answer, his rebuttal, verse 17. And he said unto him, why callest thou me good? There is none good but one, and that is God. So we are coming to the conclusion that he's good, but he's not good because he's a good person. He's good because he's God. We got to establish the fact, and there's salvation in one person. Acts 4, verse 12 says, neither is there salvation in any other. And John 14, 6 says, I am the way, the truth, and the life. No man comes to the Father but by me. The fact that he is the pathway to forgiveness, the pathway to eternity, the pathway to heaven is contingent upon the fact that he is God. Jesus is not just the Son of God, he's God the Son. And so, good master, wait a second, time out. I'm not just good, I'm actually God. And how do we know that he's God? Well, I said we weren't going to turn from here, but keep your spot there in Matthew chapter 19. Look at Hebrews chapter 1 really quickly here. Hebrews is back toward the end of your Bible, and it sounds like it'd be in the Old Testament, but it's actually almost to the book of Revelation, to the book of Hebrews chapter 1, and I want to show you a verse. Now, if God the Father called Jesus God, don't you think that would make Jesus God? You say, I can't comprehend how the Father is God and the Son is God and the Spirit are God. There's not three gods, there's one God. I don't understand that. Welcome to the club, ladies and gentlemen. None of us understand it. We believe it. We treasure it. We trust it because it's a scriptural principle on the deity of Jesus Christ and God manifesting himself in three distinct persons, Father, Son, Holy Spirit. Good master, what thing must I do to be saved? Don't call me good. There's none good but God. I'm either bad or I'm God. And if I'm God, then I'm good. Because there's none righteous, no, not one. Look at verse number 8. For the context of the whole, you can read it on your own. But this is the Father talking about the Son. Verse 8, but unto the Son, capital S Son, right? He, that's the Father, saith, thy throne, O God, is forever and ever. A scepter of righteousness is a scepter of thy kingdom. And so the Father calls the Son God. John 1:1, maybe the most recognizable verse in this context. In the beginning was the Word was with God, but the Word was God. So the Word, he's God the Son. And so again, the question back in Matthew chapter 19 that we read there, it says, what good master, what good thing? He used the word good twice. He called him good master, and he certainly is a good master, and what a wonderful Savior is he. But he's also he's the reason he's good is because he's God. And that must be established. Because there's only salvation in Christ and Christ alone. We don't get saved by being religious. We don't get saved by the works that we do. We get saved by coming to Jesus Christ, the Son of God, God the Son, who died for us to offer us eternal life. And by faith in receiving Christ for salvation, we have eternal life, and through Christ alone. So, good master, what shall I do to inherit eternal life? So there's two flaws in this question. The first one he addresses, verse 17 again, and he said to him, why callest thou me good? There is none good but one, and that is God. And there's many other places, even Jesus himself. I heard somebody say, Jesus never claimed to be God. Jesus said this in John chapter 8, verse 58. Before Abraham was, I am. I am means I am the I. Remember it in Exodus chapter 3, and Moses went and the burning bush, and he said, go.

0: deliver my people out of Egypt. And he said, who shall I say sent me? And we don't even know your name yet. Tell them that the I am hath sent you. The ever-existing one. That's what the word Jehovah means. Yahweh, the ever-existing one. So Jesus in saying in John 8:58. Let's turn there because we're turning different places now. I want to show you. I want you to see. And the people to whom he was speaking knew very well what he meant when he said that. Because you're going to see what they do after he says those words in John chapter 8, verse number 58. John 8, verse 58. Won't go into all that text as well. You can do that on your own. But he dialogues back and forth with the Pharisees there. And they go back and forth and chiding with him. And they start talking about Abraham. And Abraham is the father of the nation of Israel. And the Abrahamic covenant from back in Genesis chapter 12. And then reiterated in Genesis chapter 15. And they start talking about Abraham, and he tells them earlier, Abraham rejoiced to see my day. And they say, you're not even 50 years old, and you've seen Abraham. Abraham's seen you. Abraham's been dead for nearly 2,000 years. But verse 58, Jesus said unto them, verily, verily, I say unto you, before Abraham was, I am. He's saying, I am God, the ever-living one, without beginning, without end. I can prove to you that's what he was saying by the next verse. Then took they up stones to cast at him. But Jesus hid himself. Earlier he said to them, ye are of your father the devil. That's pretty, that could have, irritated them to the point of retaliation. But it didn't. But when he said before Abraham was, I am, they took up stones to cast at him. Back to Matthew chapter 19. So we see that we got some flaws in the question here, rich young ruler. And the first flaw in your question is, good master. Well, let's establish the fact that I'm not just good, I'm God. But then your question is also flawed in verse 16. It says, what good thing shall I do that I may have eternal life? And if you were to earn eternal life on your own, and I realize we all can't, none of us can, but if that was possible, you would have to be sinless. And ain't any of us sinless. There's none righteous, none of one. Wherefore, as by one man, Romans 5 says, sin entered into the world, and death by sin. So death passed upon all men, for that all have sinned. And so, but if you could, which you can't, and you could be perfect. We're all born sinners, so you can't. We have a sin nature innately placed in us because of the fall of man. But he said, what good thing must I do? Okay, well, if you're going to have to do something, you got to keep all the commandments. Well, which ones? Let's just start off with some of them 10 commandments there. Because that list is pretty hard for all of us to completely obey, right? I've fallen short. Have you fallen short of them 10 commandments on occasion? And look at what he says here. Look at the verse 17 again. And he said to him, why callest thou me good? There is none good but one, that is God. But thou wilt enter into life, keep the commandments. Keep them all. He saith unto him, which? Which commandments? He said, thou shalt do no murder. I think most of us can check that box at least, right? Well, pastor, I got a thing to tell you here. And I did a wedding for a guy, and this is a long, long, long time ago. And I told some friends of mine, I said, I officiated a wedding. It was actually the guy I officiated the wedding and his wife and his mom and me. It was the four of us, and I officiated a wedding. And I told some pastor friends of mine, I said, if I was ever in trouble, I'd like to have that guy right by my side because he could probably put a hurting on somebody if he needed to. He was a tough dude, and he had a past. And but I think most of us, if not all of us, can at least check one box here, right? Don't commit murder. I think a good majority of us hopefully can do don't commit adultery. Thou shalt not steal. Now we're getting to some territory that I think we've probably, I remember when I was in about second grade, I went into a market and I took a little candy bar from the little section there and I stuck it in my little vest pocket and I walked out and I got caught. And then in the third grade, from the book fair at Vail Elementary School in Temecula, California, there was a poster that I wanted, and it had all the books. And back then, I'm into books right now, but back then I was more into the posters than I was the books. I grabbed a poster and I put it, and I walked out. I went out the side door. I got caught, and I got spanked, just so you know. And my dad, yeah, anyways, my dad knew how to use a belt. I'll just leave it at that right there. And right, wrong, or indifferent, but I got spanked on that one. And you say, Pastor, I'm 3 for 3 right now. I've never murdered, I've never committed adultery, I've never stolen before. Okay, let's keep this going, amen. Thou shalt not bear false witness. That would be considered a lie. And any lie is a sin, and any sin causes us to be guilty before God. If we're guilty before God, the only remedy is a sinless Savior in whom we put our trust. So I have to do all these things? Well, if you're going to try to earn it on your own, I think the dialogue should have, I think the conversation was intended to go this way. You know, Master, good Master, what good things must I do to obtain eternal life? Don't call me good. There's none good but God only. But if you're gonna earn it, this is all you got to do. Keep all the commandments. Well, which commandments? Well, you can't murder. You can't steal. You can't commit adultery. You can't lie. Oh, I'm in trouble then. Well, let me explain to you the remedy for that. You see, those are sins. There's none righteous, no, not one, for all have sinned and come short of the glory of God. And as sinners, we need a Savior. And that's who I am. I'm a Savior. That's the way the conversation was intended to go. However, because of the way this rich young ruler responded, it didn't go that way. Let's keep on going through the list. So let's look at verse 18 again. He saith unto him, which commandment? Thou shalt do no murder. Thou shalt not commit adultery. Thou shalt not steal. Thou shalt not bear false witness. Honor thy father and thy mother. Now, I've tried to be a good son. I really have. I confess my sins to you all there momentarily. And but I have put, you can ask my mom. She comes here twice a year. And you can ask my dad when you get to heaven, because he's passed away 3 years ago. I really tried to be a good son. And I felt some people are more innately desirous of that type of thing, and I was, and I am. But I know this, I've not honored them all the time. That's another one that, there's not a person in here who's honored your parents all the time. And look at the last thing, thou shalt love thy neighbor as thyself. I confess to you about people giving me road rage, and I've been so...
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6: When Abraham Lincoln was elected president in 1860, America stood on the edge of collapse. Over the next 4 years, the Civil War claimed more than 700,000 lives and tested whether our republic could endure. As the war drew to a close, Lincoln looked beyond victory. He looked toward healing. In his second inaugural address, he challenged the nation, "Let us strive on to bind up the nation's wounds, to achieve and cherish a just and lasting peace." Lincoln understood that preserving the greatest experiment in self-government required more than winning a war. It required the character to restore what had been broken. More than 160 years later, America still faces division. The question is not whether we'll disagree. The question is whether we still have the wisdom and the character to heal together.
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10: If you have that agitation in your spirit, that is the Holy Spirit bringing about revival in your personal heart.
11: But he also does that in groups.
10: He will pick a couple people out and start to spur their spirit. A lot of times it's in the leadership. And he starts spurring their hearts and says, you know there's more for your team. You know there's more for your group. The way that we are living is not seeing the fullness of the kingdom of God. We've got to do something, right? And then he brings other people to confirm it. And they're going, I felt the same thing in my spirit. I felt the same thing in my life. That is the beginnings of revival. Are we feeling those? I just need you to know that from the moment I've walked into this church, man, just wave after wave after wave, there's more, there's more, there's more. And we're going to keep pressing into it. That is our heart. I want you to write this down. God speaks to those who are listening. God speaks to those who are listening. Because a lot of us will say, well, if he really wanted my attention, he would shout. But God tends to speak in a still, small voice because it demands that you lean in and listen. He's not here to jar you out of everything else you think is more important than him. If you say, well, I don't know if I've heard the spirit of revival. Well, maybe he hasn't done one. Or maybe we're not listening. We got to be listening. How revival works is caught in one phrase, and they said it in that passage twice. We sought the Lord. We sought the Lord. What is revival? It's seeking after God. What does that mean? It means he's running it, not us. And that means it's messy. That means it's a little unnerving. That means you're not in control. The leadership is not in control. Write this down. True revival is not led by mankind, but by the Holy Spirit. True revival is not led by mankind, but by the Holy Spirit. You see, the leadership of this church, day to day, we are trying to think of what reforms can we bring so we're all moving at maximum. But that is still what mankind can do. There's another level. There's something bigger than us. That the Holy Spirit goes, you can't even get to that level without me. I just got to blow into your church and we're doing crazy, whole different stuff, right? That can only be done by the seeking of the Lord and letting him have his way. Our job is just not shut him down. Our job is just not to quench the Holy Spirit. But what's so unsettling about that is then leadership gets questions. What's going on here? I have no idea. Well, when's it going to stop? I don't know. Well, how did it start? I don't know. We end up saying, I don't know, a lot. Because true revival isn't led by man. Now, we can ruin it, but we just can't make it up. That's a big difference. So here you have a nation that has gone through a beautiful revival. Now, he's removing stuff and there's changes happening and it's important. Well, then they settle into a groove and they get attacked. They have the nation of Ethiopia rise up against them, who's going to take them out. King Asa examines his warriors and he has 580,000 trained warriors. Sounds pretty awesome to me, right? That's a pretty big army. Problem is, Ethiopia's got 1 million. 580 grand compared to 1 million is not a fair fight. You're going to get wiped out. So they start to panic. And Asa does the right thing. He leans into God. If you look down a few more verses, look at verse 11, 2 Chronicles 14, 11. And King Asa cried to the Lord his God, O Lord, there is none like you to help between the mighty and the weak. Help us, O Lord, our God, for we rely on you, and in your name we have come against this multitude. O Lord, you are our God. Let not man prevail against you. So the Lord defeated the Ethiopians before Asa and before Judah, and the Ethiopians fled. Do you realize that God is the God of the underdog? You know what I'm talking about? I mean, you can go all over the Bible, and it's always this Gideon story, right? Where Gideon's like, man, I got a war I got to go into. Not sure we're going to win, but I think we have enough guys. I think we're going to be all right. And God what? Whittles it down and whittles it down and whittles it down. To what? 300. And Gideon's like, I was freaked out before. Now I'm super scared. What are you doing? And the Lord's like, that's more like it. Right? I want you to write this down. You ready? In the name of Jesus, odds don't matter. In the name of Jesus, odds don't matter. Maybe you have gotten this call. You know, your doctor says that you have a 10% chance of living. In the name of Jesus, odds don't matter. Maybe you've walked through this. Your relationship and your marriage has been dry for 13 years. You've been smashing up against boredom and disconnection. You're barely roommates. There's nothing even that feels like you can revive. In the name of Jesus, odds don't matter. Maybe you've been praying for your child who's been walking away from the Lord, got involved in the drug culture, living on the streets. Everything's a mess. In the name of Jesus, odds don't matter. We believe in a God of the impossible. We believe in a God that nothing can stand against him. With God, all things are possible. Yeah? Amen? Praise God. Well, sure enough, we end up over in chapter 15, verse 8, but it starts out by saying the Spirit of God came upon a prophet to go talk to the king. He's now been king for a little while. They had their reforms, but now time has passed. And this, I'll paraphrase for you. The prophet says, the nation king is not right. in God's eyes underneath your watch? Indeed, God is with you if you're going to be with him. If you walk away from him, he will walk away from you. You got to remember, this is Israel. They had a special covenant and contract with God. He said, in the past, when God was against us, we had distress on every side, right? Because God is our peace. But God sees your heart, King Asa. I want you to pray boldly. I want you to pray confidently that things might change here. All right, if you got a word like that about your life, what would you do, right? Will you let God be the boss of you to redirect your decisions and your plans? Or are you going to double down and try to be resistant, right? Because this is the question we've been asking through this whole series, and we'll ask this whole year. Who's the true king of you? It's got to be God. You only know that when the decisions clash, right? If you're still running your life, you are the king of you. If God is running your life, he's the king. Well, this is how Asa responded to that rebuke. Go to chapter 15, verse 8. As soon as Asa heard these words, the prophecy of Azariah, the son of Oded, he took courage and put away the detestable idols from all the land of Judah and Benjamin, and from the cities that he had taken in the hill country of Ephraim. And he repaired the altar of the Lord that was in front of the vestibule of the house of the Lord. And he gathered all Judah and Benjamin and those from the surrounding nations who were residing with them. For, listen to this, great numbers had deserted to him from north Israel when they saw that the Lord his God was with him. Verse 10. Then they gathered at Jerusalem in the third month of the 15th year of the reign of Asa. They sacrificed to the Lord on that day from the spoil they had brought 700 oxen, 7,000 sheep. And they entered into a covenant to seek the Lord, the God of their fathers, with all their heart and with all their soul. But that whoever would not seek the Lord, the God of Israel, should be put to death, whether young or old, man or woman. They swore an oath to the Lord with a loud voice and with shouting and with trumpets and with horns. And all Judah rejoiced over the oath, for they had sworn with all their heart. And they had sought him with their whole desire, and he was found by them. And the Lord gave them rest all around. Even Maacah, his mother, King Asa, removed from being queen mother because she had made a detestable image for the pagan goddess Asherah. Asa cut down her image, crushed it, burned it in the brook Kidron, but the high places were not taken out of Israel. Nevertheless, the heart of Asa was wholly true all his days. And he brought into the house of God the sacred gifts of his father and his own sacred gifts of silver, gold and vessels, and there was no more war until his 35th year in his reign. All right. Why are we reforming again? Didn't we already do this? Why in the world would you need another reformation? Oh, because people are human. See, here's the problem. A lot of us think that we had a big move of God and it's all good now. No, it's not all good now. You're a human being. Human beings leak. We get all fired up and filled up from the Lord. Maybe we're at church and we're pumped up. Man, by Wednesday, you're walking on dry. Yeah? I mean, because life just sucks it out of you. Distractions and things are pulling at you. Stresses of the world. Sometimes it's just your own innate sin wrestling, right? But by the time we've gone anywhere, we're already dry again. And the Holy Spirit needs to come back in and do a mighty work. Let me ask you, when's the last time you had a fresh filling of the Holy Spirit? Right? You better not be college unless you're in college. You understand what I'm saying? We need multiple fresh fillings of the Holy Spirit. We need to be able to go up to the altar or sit in a church service or be at our home and say, Holy Spirit, fill me all over again. I need more of you. I need a refreshment in my life. I need to be filled with you. That's what we need over and over. Well, they needed that too. So here we go again with a reformation, but I want you to look at the cost. I want you to look at the cost. Try leading reformation. It's brutal. Why? People don't like change. By definition, reform means change. You automatically have people against you. It's disruptive, right? It says he removed the gods from the land. You go, oh, well, that sounds like a good thing. The gods wouldn't have been there if people didn't want them there. You're pulling stuff out of their lives. It's how they run their lives. It's what they rely on. It's how they hang with their neighbors. It's what makes them feel good about themselves. And he strips it all out. You know how many people he agitated in that time? Now his polls are going down, right? Everybody's like, man, this guy's a terrible leader. What's wrong with this guy? There's all kinds of problems. And look how much it offended people. How do you think that went down with his mom? My mom's right here in the congregation. You think I'm going to mess with deposing her, right? You know what I'm saying? It's this idea that he had the queen mother. She was a huge deal in the nation. And he said, I don't care who you are. You're not walking with the Lord at all. We're not going to play this game. It's not like I'm going to have this nepotism where just because you're my mom, you're going to be able to stay in here and do whatever you want. That's not going to work. How do you think that went for the next Thanksgiving? You know what I'm saying? It's awkward, like forever after, right? You lose stuff. Look at the sacrifice. 700 oxen. I'm down for a good steak. I like that. That sounds fantastic. 700 of them. People weren't eating these. They were burning them up. 7,000 sheep. I love lamb chops. I just ordered them the other night, right? That's awesome. But 7,000, you just burned it up. That is a serious amount of cash that just came right out of your nation and got burned up to nothing. You lose stuff, but you gain stuff, don't you? Isn't that the point? That God empties us out to fill us back up with better stuff? But sometimes you get a little mixed bag. Now, one thing that was cool is, did you hear the phrase that even people in the north, when they found out God was moving in the south, they actually migrated down? Now, some of those people were probably pretty awesome. And I'll tell you this, as a church, if God starts moving in a crazy cool way that's out loud, people are going to come over to Bridgeway, and there's good and bad. So the good is those that have said, I've been tracking with the Lord for years, and I always want to come in to help support the structure of bringing revival to God's people. Now, those are a win. Anytime you get somebody like that, that is a huge win. But you also get miracle chasers. You understand what I'm talking about? Man, God's moving, and he's doing crazy miracles, so we're all going to go over there. What the problem with the whole group, if miracle chasers flock in, what's the problem? They flock out. Write that down. Flock in, flock out. You understand what I'm saying? And no, that's not helpful. That's not helpful to anything. That does not sustain a move of God. What if you still need some bumps? If everyone just bails every time it doesn't work, it's just chasing whatever is exciting. That's not healthy. But God does have great, amazing movements where somebody just goes, Lord, I just want to know where you're at. I just want to be in your presence. But revival is not for the faint of heart. Now, no, I'm never going to endorse an old school revival like this where they're like, you either revive or we will kill you, right? Did you guys see that in the story? And we'll just kill you all. That's not healthy, right? It better be ancient Israel or not at all, right? We're not doing that. But what I loved most was real reform isn't perfect. It says he didn't remove all the high places, but yet his heart was fully God's. What does that mean? It means that he's still just a man. Y'all, when real revival moves through, when it's done, you still have human beings. You still have problems. You still have challenges, right? It doesn't clean up everything. Why? Because we're still hanging on to some stuff. We don't completely. Now, we let go a lot, but we still have some stuff we're wrestling with. But notice that God, when it comes to external reputation, God graves on a curve. Have you noticed that? Why? Because he's like, man, this guy was wholly true all his ways. You're going to find out this guy blows it at the end. But he's still written down as he's legit the whole way through. That's called grading on a curve. God knows that you're human. God knows you're fallible. Some of us get into these little melancholy perfectionist tendencies, right? And we're just like, man, nothing's right. I'm a failure. It's okay to be in process. God's not done with you yet. He's working on you. Well, if I can't be like that, this is real life. It's messy. That's how it works. I want you to write down this statement. God will only fill the empty portion of our lives. God will only fill the empty portion of our lives. So I remind you, as long as you and I are filled up with ourselves, there's no room for God to move. That's why humility is necessary. I'll tell you, revival tends to involve two elements, and that's why revival doesn't happen very often. Two elements: prayer and repentance. Prayer in a concerted, prevailing, deep, God-seeking way. If there is not much prayer, there will not be much revival. Secondly, it's repentance. Repentance means I not only know I messed up, I don't want to ever go that way again, and I'm going a completely different direction. Do you understand why revival doesn't happen very often? It's got to work with empty, open hearts. Will we ever be the congregation that is willing to pursue him in prayer and repent and let him be the king of us? If we are, you will see revival. Amen? Amen. All right. So let's close this guy's life out. So he reigned for 41 years. The last six, he was a mess. He fell apart from 36 to 41 years in his reign. Here comes the north. The north is now sick and tired of the south. They come and attack, scare the living daylights out of them. King Baasha's in the north. And so this is how Asa reacts. He ends up taking all of God's stuff from his temple, all the expensive stuff, and buys off the nation of Syria. Syria was united with the north. He said, if I pay you enough money, will you break your treaty with them, defend us, and beat them up? And they said, sure, if you got enough cash, we don't like either one of you. And it works. They beat up the north, and the north lets them go, and the south is fine. So, hey, it worked out. It was practical, right? What's the problem with that? Sometimes God's answers aren't the practical answer. Maybe it's not about practicality. Maybe it's about obedience. What happens? Take a look in 2 Chronicles 16:7. At that time, Hanani the seer, that's a prophet, came to Asa, king of Judah, and said to him, because you relied on the king of Syria, and you didn't rely on the Lord your God, the army of the king of Syria has escaped you. Were not the Ethiopians, that million-man army, and the Libyans, a huge army with many chariots and horsemen? Yet because you relied on the Lord, he gave them into your hand. You might want to underline verse 9. It's cool. For the eyes of the Lord run to and fro throughout the whole earth to give strong support to those whose heart is blameless toward him. You have done foolishly in this, king. From now on, you will have war. Bummer. What's the difference between the last rebuke and this rebuke? Here's my guess. He was king longer. When you are so used to being in charge, it's very hard to give up power. If you're so used to being right and the good guy and doing everything cool, you don't want a bad mark on your record. You don't need some prophet coming publicly and rebuking you. That's embarrassing. When God corrects you and embarrasses you, how are you going to respond? That's hard. You going to run away from him? King Asa did. If you look with me in verse 10, then Asa was angry with the prophet, put him in prison, for he was enraged with him because of this. And Asa inflicted cruelties among some of the people at the same time. His very demeanor changed. The acts of Asa from first to last are written in the book of Kings. And in the 39th year, verse 12, Asa was diseased in his feet, and his disease became severe. Yet even in his disease, he did not seek the Lord, but sought help from the physicians. And Asa slept with his fathers, dying in the 41st year of his reign. They buried him in the tomb that he had cut for himself in the city of David. They laid him on a bier that had been filled with various kinds of spices prepared by the perfumer's art, and they made a very great fire in his honor. Bummer. Things started falling apart. Why? Write this down. When we reject God's will for us, we lose our peace. When we reject God's will for us, we lose our peace. Why? Because his will is our peace. We think, why am I so agitated in my life? Why are things so amiss? Maybe you have shut God out. When we reject God's will for us, we lose our peace. I do want to clarify one phrase. Is he got busted for consulting the doctors and not God? I want to be clear on what this means. The Bible teaches that God moves through miracle and medicine. How do we know that? Because Paul traveled with Luke. What did Luke do for a living? He was a doctor. God is pro-doctors. That's how he fixes a lot of his kids. But understand, the reason why he got busted is that faith wasn't even on the menu. Faith wasn't even on the menu. The idea of opting to go to God wasn't even a thing. It wasn't God and I should go get checked out. It was just God doesn't exist anymore. How did he fall that far away? That's the tough part. Can I have the prayer team come on up here? One thing that is so encouraging, though, is that God didn't let him lose his legacy. If you look at future kings, they start matching him against him. The good guys said, oh, he's good because he was like King Asa. Oh, the bad guys, they were bad because they were not like King Asa. God still let his name, his reputation be good. He had a beautiful burial and he had honor, even though he messed up. God knows you're human and he understands. Y'all, the famous phrase written many years ago is true today. We can't go further with God and stay where we're at. You can't go further with God and stay where you're at. It requires change. And if change is not allowed, you will stay where you are. Can I have us all stand as we close? Here's what we're going to do. As I pray us out, I want to pray personal revival into your lives. I want to just pray collectively that God would move in our midst, that we would say yes to him and his ways just as we leave. Once again, the altar is going to be open, and the altar is, they just want to pray for you. So whatever you have, let's bring it to them. Let's pray. Holy Spirit, we say yes to your ways. Lord, that this is your church, and we collectively say yes in advance, that God, if you want to bring change into our sanctuary, onto our campus, into this church, it is yours in the first place. So you get to be the boss. You're the king. So we say yes. Lord, draw us into prayer, deeply seeking your face. Show us why we must repent so that we might be free and lighthearted before you. Show us that you empower us in a mighty way whenever we give over our lives to you. Lord, lead us in your revival. In our personal lives, God, encourage that agitation, that irritation of holiness within our spirit, that we know there's more for us. Lord, lead us with your kindness. Lead us with the thought of more peace and more power and more joy and more excitement. Lord, that we would want that more than we want our status quo. Father, would you just wash us afresh with your blessing? Wash us afresh with your favor. Draw us and lead us into your heart that you might be glorified. In the name of Jesus, we pray. Amen.
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15: I'm Pastor Ian of Cordova Church in Sacramento, and God, I just pray for this city. I just pray for the work that you're doing here. I pray for the good people that you've put here to gather together in your name. Let us hear you, Lord. Let us wait on you. Let us listen to you, and then let us love you. And out of that love, let us love this city. Let us love the communities that we are in, our families, our workplaces, our neighborhoods. Lord, you've given us work to do, and you are making that call clear. Lord, I pray for those that are hurting, that are broken, that are hungry in this community. Let us be your hands and feet. Let us notice them and let us love them with your love. Lord, we thank you for the work that you have done, the faithfulness that you have given us to remind us who you are. Let us know your name. Amen.
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17: It says in Luke 18, beginning at verse 1, "Then he," that is Jesus, "spoke a parable to them, that men always ought to pray and not lose heart." So this verse suggests there's two ways we can go. When faced with a problem, we can pray or we can lose heart. And Jesus says, pray. So let us embrace that instruction from Jesus. Let us pray when we face difficult situations, when we feel like it's all against us, when we feel like there's no way. Let us pray and not lose heart. And if we will, God will answer that prayer, and he will strengthen us and help us.
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21: Oh, the Lord says, I want you to put off the night clothes and I want you to put on the armor of light. And what does that look like? Putting on Jesus Christ. And that's a work in progress. The Lord says, I will change your heart. I will change your life. But I also want to change your exterior garments, the exterior part of you. And how do you do that? You put on Jesus.
22: Pastor Redmetter on swapping filthy rags for robes of righteousness.
21: But as you put on Christ, the Lord will give you the strength. And we're not perfect. We haven't figured it all out, but we're a work in progress.
22: The first martyr, Stephen, displayed the same spirit of forgiveness that Jesus demonstrated on the cross. Not only did he ask God to forgive those condemning him, but he proclaimed it boldly. Pastor Redmetter highlights the powerful example Stephen set in today's Word, offering valuable lessons for every believer seeking to live Christ-like, both inwardly and outwardly.
21: We have in our story here today, things get very real. And our character in the story, as they get real, he's about to die, and he knows this. It's Stephen, this guy who is a fairly new Christian. Why do I know he's a new Christian? Because Christianity is new. Like, the whole idea of being a Christian is fairly new, only months old. And now we have a guy who loves Jesus, and he's speaking the truth in front of the Supreme Court of Israel, the Sanhedrin. And he's there defending his faith and belief in Christ. And they're getting angrier and angrier. And by the end of his sermon, they're gnashing their teeth at him. and they're going to want to kill him. And eventually that's the way this story, well, let's read it. It's Acts chapter 7. I just want to focus on the last two verses, because what happens when it gets very real? Acts 7, 59, it says, "And they stoned Stephen, calling upon God, saying, 'Lord Jesus, receive my spirit.' And he kneeled down and cried with a loud voice, 'Lord, lay not this sin to their charge.' And when he had said this, he fell asleep." Interesting description of death. He's hit with these rocks, and what happens? He falls asleep. But what does he say? Do you notice some characteristics here of Stephen? It reminds me of someone else. Who does Stephen remind you of in this part of the story? Anybody? He sounds like Jesus. When Jesus died on the cross, he sort of, you know, let his spirit go to the Father, even as Stephen said, you know, "Receive my spirit." It's interesting because, you know, the psalmist prophetically wrote about this, you know, about the releasing of his spirit. We're going to see how Jesus is really modeled here by Stephen. How does this happen? How does a guy, when he's on his last dying breath and he's saying words like Jesus, how does this happen? He's become like Jesus. He's just like Jesus, and we'll see how that shakes out. You know, how did Stephen, as a young Christian, at his time where things get real, how did he become more like Jesus? Saying words like Jesus, forgiving, being big-hearted like Jesus. The Lord does that work in us. And the first thing that he does when it comes to change, you have to allow the Lord to change your heart, number one. Now, I use the word allow deliberately. Does it sound a little weird to allow the Lord to do anything? He's God, you're not. Why would we allow him? Well, as it turns out, God doesn't superimpose his will on you in a way that, from our perspective, the Lord, it's more of an invitation. Yes, I believe God is sovereign. But for some reason, the Bible also kind of tackles it from our perspective, not God's perspective, but our perspective. And it's the Lord, "Come unto me, all you are weary and heavy laden, and I will give you rest." There's an invitation for you. The question is, are you going to allow the Lord, as he lovingly invites you to come, are you going to allow him to give you that comfort and rest that he wants to give you? There's a bunch of things the Lord says, "I will do this if you allow me." And so he gives you a free will, and it's kind of up to you on that. So the idea of getting your heart changed, that's where it all begins. It starts with the heart. You know, Jeremiah talks about this in the New Covenant. He starts with the notion, your heart is deceitful above all things and desperately wicked. Who can know it? Can I just say, that's an important verse for you to know, and I'll tell you why. Because our goofy world, we like to say all the time, "Follow your heart." Can I just say how stupid that is? Why? The Bible says your heart will deceive you. Your heart is deceptive, wicked above all things. That's the bad news. The good news is, guess what? God actually wants to change your heart, literally like a heart transplant. If you want to follow your heart, there's some things that have to happen before that happens. Let's talk about it. The new covenant that Jeremiah talks about there in Jeremiah 31, 33. "But this shall be a covenant that I will make with the house of Israel." And you say, well, this is for Jews. Yep. But this same covenant we get to be superimposed on when we are grafted into the vine of the Jewish people, the Lord will do this for us as well. And that is, "After those days, saith the Lord, I will put my law in their inward parts and write it in their hearts, and I will be their God, and they shall be my people." This is Jeremiah talking about what God wants to do. He wants to write his will in your heart. So instead of having a deceitful, lying heart, suddenly your heart is reminding you of things God cares about. And you'll be God's people when he writes that on your heart. In fact, the author of Hebrews chapter 8, verse 10, he actually echoes the exact same thing in the book of Hebrews in the New Testament. He quotes from Jeremiah 31, 33. Same exact thing. So if you want to change, it has to happen in the heart. Change starts with the Lord changing your heart. You are required, by the way, to change your mind. That's the free will part. And when you change your mind and say, "Lord, my heart, I need help with that. I need a heart change." So how does that happen? The power to change comes by the Holy Spirit in your new heart that the Lord wants to give you. So the repentance part is where you change your mind. That's what it means to repent, change your mind. And then you say, okay, I'm going to be responsible for what I'm responsible for, change my mind. But Lord, now I'm going to ask for you to change my heart because I can't do that. And the Lord says, guess what? I will give you a new heart. The Lord says, I'm the great heart surgeon. David knew this to be true, the psalmist. He talked about his heart all the time in the Psalms. Like, for example, remember when David said, "Search me, O God, and know my heart. Try me and know my thoughts. See if there be any wicked way in me," that's in my heart, "and lead me in the way everlasting." So the idea of a heart change is the key to changing, the number one key. So number one, allow the Lord to change your heart. Then next thing on the thing of change that we'll put on our list is number two, allow the Lord to change your life, to start to make a change. How do you become more like Jesus? You gotta first see your heart changed, and then the externals will come after, changing your lifestyle, what you do, what you think is important. Allow the Lord to change the places you go. You might even see the Lord start to change the people you hang out with, because we're gonna see the people you hang out with, that's who you become like. Maybe the Lord's saying, okay, it's time to change your life and make some different decisions about where you go and who you spend your time with. Speaking of stoning of Stephen to death, there was a guy standing there holding everybody's clothes that were stoning him to death, a young kid by the name of Saul of Tarsus. You know, and if you know who that is, he became a man who hated Christians, hated the church, and went around persecuting the church, killed them, and also put them in prison. This is Saul of Tarsus. But if you know the story, God knocked Saul off his horse on his way to Damascus and said, "Saul, why do you persecute me?" And Saul said, who art thou, Lord? And the Lord said, "I am Jesus, the one you're persecuting." And suddenly Saul sees that he's on the wrong side of the game. And he realizes that Jesus is true and alive and the risen Savior. And so he becomes a Christian and he starts preaching the grace, saved by grace through Jesus Christ and the cross alone. Paul's the one who penned the Ephesians 2:8 that I just quoted. You're saved by grace through faith. But guess what? Paul then spends a ton of time saying, once you're saved by grace through faith, you got a lot of change that needs to take place. Listen to what Paul the Apostle says, and I want you to notice some nuancy things here. Ephesians 4 and 5 says, "When you heard about Christ and were taught in him in accordance with the truth that is in Jesus, you were taught with regard to your former way of life to put off your old self, which is being corrupted by its deceitful desires, to be made new in the attitude of your minds." And verse 24, "to put on," like you're put off the old, put on the new self created to be like God in true righteousness and holiness. "Therefore, each of you must put off falsehood and speak truthfully to your neighbor, for we are all members of one body." Now, before I keep reading, notice the idea of putting off. It's like taking off a garment and then to put on a new garment. We're going to get into that. We'll talk about that in a second. So he says, "For we're all members of one body. In your anger, do not sin. Do not let the sun go down while you're still angry. And do not give the devil a foothold. Anyone who has been stealing must steal no longer, but must work, doing something useful with their own hands, that they may have something to share with those in need. Do not let any unwholesome talk come out of your mouths, but only what is helpful for building others up according to their needs, that it may benefit those who listen. And do not grieve the Holy Spirit of God, with whom you are sealed for the day of redemption. Get rid of all bitterness, rage, anger, brawling, slander, along with every form of malice. Be kind and compassionate one to another, forgiving each other, just as in Christ God forgave you. And be ye therefore followers of God as dear children, and walk in love, as Christ also hath loved us, and hath given himself for us an offering and a sacrifice to God for a sweet smelling savor." This is what the Bible says. The Bible says, yeah, you're saved by grace through faith. Hallelujah, we get to go to heaven. But once you're saved, wow, we're supposed to be a work in progress. We're supposed to see change. And what are we supposed to change into? Like Stephen, to become more like Jesus. We're supposed to be conformed into his image. Where do we read that? Well, Paul, when he talks, and this is for you Calvinists, "For whom he did foreknow, he also did predestinate." But what did he predestinate us for? A lot of times, for salvation, whether you're saved or not, which that's true. But here, it says, "Whom he did foreknow, he did also predestinate to be conformed to the image of his son." That's what you were predestinated to do. To be formed into the image, fancy words for saying, basically, to be more like Jesus, to look more like Jesus, to sound more like Jesus, that he might be the firstborn among many brethren. Moreover, whom he did predestinate, them he called. To those he called, to them he justified. To whom he justified, them also he glorified. Man, I love that we're called to be conformed to the image of his son. And we're a work in progress. By the way, this is right after he said, you're saved by grace through faith, not of yourselves. Not, it's a gift from God. Right after that, he says, for we are his workmanship, created in Christ Jesus unto good works, which God hath before ordained that we should walk in them. In other words, you're not.

0: put ye on, there it is again, put ye on the Lord Jesus Christ, and make not provision for the flesh to fulfill the lust thereof. What is making provision for the fulfill the lust of? I'm just a person of anxiety. That's the way I am. Now the Lord says, I want you to put off the night clothes and I want you to put on the armor of light. And what does that look like? Putting on Jesus Christ. And that's a work in progress. The Lord says, I will change your heart. I will change your life. But I also want to change your exterior garments, the exterior part of you. And how do you do that? You put on Jesus. Well, Brett, that sounds kind of fake. You Christians are a bunch of fakes. I know. You're going through hard times, but you plaster on a fake smile and you're nice and you're fake Christianity. Some people really have a problem with that. But I do have to put on Jesus Christ and try to speak gracious words. That doesn't come naturally. But can I just say, when you put on Christ, one of the things that does happen as you get into it for years, it starts to become more natural and it actually becomes who you are. You don't have to try as hard. If you start, like some of you, it's going to be really hard to put on a gracious word and a kind-hearted demeanor and a compassionate attitude. That's going to be really hard for some of you. But as you put on Christ, you'll get better and better at it. The Lord will give you the strength. That's the power of the Spirit we were talking about. Is that fake Christianity? No, it's a bunch of wacko, weird sinners like us trying to change who we are. And we're not perfect. We haven't figured it all out, but we're a work in progress. That's what the Bible says. The more you put on Christ, the more his characteristics become your own. Could that be what Paul is talking about? Again, more scripture for you. Colossians 3, it says in verse 8, but now ye also put off all these things. Again, put off, like clothing. Put off these things, anger, wrath, malice, blasphemy, filthy communication out of your mouth. Lie not to one another, seeing that you have put off the old man with his deeds. That old man is the old sin nature. And have put on the new. So you put off the old man, put on the new man, which is renewed in knowledge after the image of him that created him. That's Jesus. Where there is neither Greek nor Jew, circumcision nor uncircumcision, barbarian, Scythian, bond nor free, but Christ is all and in all. And it goes on, put on therefore as the elect of God, holy and beloved, bowels of mercies. Brett, why are we talking about intestines? What is a bowel of mercy? In Bible days, they would use that term. It was from the deepest part of your soul. We kind of call it a gut feeling. I have a gut feeling about that. The Bible uses that same sort of thing in talking about the bowels of mercy, that you're merciful from the very depth of your heart is the idea. And how did that happen? You had a heart change in the first point of our lesson. So with that heart change, you have bowels of mercy, kindness, humbleness of mind, meekness, long-suffering, forbearing one another, and forgiving one another. I love what it says. If any man have a quarrel against any, even as Christ forgave you, so also do ye. And above all these things, put on charity, which is the bond of perfection. Charity, of course, being love. And let the peace of God rule your hearts, to the which also you are called in one body, and be ye thankful. Let the word of Christ dwell in you richly in all wisdom, teaching and admonishing one another in psalms and hymns and spiritual songs, singing with grace in your hearts, Lord. See, all the scripture that I'm reading today, it's not just to show you how much I can read. It's all about the Lord saying, I want to change you. I don't want to save you to keep you the way you are. But Stephen's story reminds me of a guy who, it didn't take long, but he's forgiving like Jesus. He's talking like Jesus. He's acting like Jesus. And that's the goal of all Christians. And especially when the rubber meets the road, when things get tough, when things get real, are you defaulting more to acting like Jesus, or do you default back to your old sin nature? It's when things get real, you realize, am I learning what Jesus is really all about? Something for us to think about. If you want to change, these are some things the Bible gives us that are very important. Change is possible. And the world says, no, you're just the way you are, and you're just going to stay the way you are, sinful and messed up, and make excuses for yourself. But no, the Bible says, man, the Lord wants to change you. Allow, number one, the Lord to change your heart. Allow the Lord to change your lifestyle. Allow the Lord to change your clothes. And then allow time for the Lord to just be with him and spend time with him, that you become more like Jesus. If you do that, when trouble comes and when things get very real, you'll be more like Jesus. If you don't do this stuff, when things get real, you'll fall back to the default, more like you. The heart that's deceitful above all things, desperately wicked. God forbid. May the Lord give us ears to hear what the Spirit says to the church.
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0: As we see Stephen here, Lord, as he goes down big, representing, being very much like your son Jesus, Lord, it makes us wonder how we would do in his circumstances, facing death. When things get real, Lord, we want to be more like your son. We want to be strong and courageous and let our light shine before all men. And we know that comes through that process of change. Would you do that with us, Lord? I pray that we would let you have access to the changing of our hearts and our lives and even our spiritual clothing. Lord, may you change us. Not just let this sermon go in one ear and out the other, but instead of just being hearers, help us to be doers on this one. Help us to evaluate how much we've changed, how far we have yet to go, and that we'd be open to letting you have access to our hearts and our lives. Where the spirit is willing and the flesh is weak, would you be our strength, Lord, we pray. In Jesus' name, amen.
1: Amen. Pastor Brett Metter closing our time here on Today's Word. And that's all the time we have. Next time, Pastor Brett will continue another verse-by-verse study in the book of Acts. 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
8: When Abraham Lincoln was elected president in 1860, America stood on the edge of collapse. Over the next 4 years, the Civil War claimed more than 700,000 lives and tested whether our republic could endure. As the war drew to a close, Lincoln looked beyond victory. He looked toward healing. In his second inaugural address, he challenged the nation, "Let us strive on to bind up the nation's wounds, to achieve and cherish a just and lasting peace." Lincoln understood that preserving the greatest experiment in self-government required more than winning a war. It required the character to restore what had been broken. More than 160 years later, America still faces division. The question is not whether we'll disagree. The question is whether we still have the wisdom and the character to heal together.
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0: Good afternoon and welcome to the Narrow Path radio broadcast. My name is Steve Gregg and we're live for an hour. And it's we're on every day, Monday through Friday, and it's hard to believe this is already Friday again. Man, it just seems like it was just Friday 6 or 7 days ago. It's amazing how quickly this goes. So this is the last chance you have to call the program before next week, if that means anything to you. We do have one line open. If you have questions about the Bible or the Christian faith you'd like to bring up for conversation, we take those on the air. And also, any disagreements you might have with the host, we'll take those on the air, too. Be polite and use good language, and we will have a good conversation. The number to call is 844-484-5737. And it looks like our last empty line just filled up, but if you call in a few minutes, these lines do open up. The number is 844-484-5737. Our first caller today is Dwight, calling from Denver, Colorado. Hi, Dwight. Good to hear from you again. Welcome.
1: Thank you, Steve. We're part of a home church and have been for many years. If I understand Paul correctly in 1 Corinthians 14, 34, and 35, women are not to ask questions during the home church service, but rather they're to ask their own husbands at home. Is that correct?
0: That is, in fact, the instructions that Paul gave to the women and to the church in Corinth. Now, there's a couple things we need to ask ourselves. One is, what was his rationale for this? I mean, it may be that it's a very important thing for us to observe at all times. Or was it something because of issues that were going on in the church there, and for their sakes needed to change it? Because in some manuscripts, verse 34, it says, let your women keep silent in the churches. Not just let women keep silent in the churches, as if that's a general rule, but this church needs to make sure that their women keep silent. Now, that's not in the Alexandrian text. It just says, let women. But the Textus Receptus says, let your women keep silent in the churches, which sounds like he's saying, okay, your women in the Corinthian church need to learn how to behave and conduct themselves well in church. And that is, of course, also what he has said about many men. He said those who are speaking in tongues need to be more orderly. They need to do it one at a time, only a few in the church service, only if there's an interpretation. Same thing with the prophets. And the women need to behave themselves, too. Now, we don't know to what degree Paul would have been a stickler for those exact numbers and so forth about prophets and such in the church. In a church, let's say, that was well-ordered and, everything was done decently and in order, which is what, of course, he's saying he wants everything. That's how he concludes the chapter in verse 40, let all things be done decently and in order. So there's a real possibility that the women in the church in Corinth were being disorderly and apparently had something to do with asking questions. Now, I've heard teachers say, well, they were the women and the men sat across the aisle from each other in those days, and the women would call out to the husband on the other side in the middle of the service, what's the pastor mean when he said that? I've heard it that way, but that's only somebody's guess. It's also possible that the women were interrupting the teaching with questions and perhaps not very pertinent ones. Who knows? In any case, there seems to have been something disruptive about what the women were doing. Now, it's possible that Paul would have given the same instructions even if the women were not particularly disruptive, if he just felt like women shouldn't speak in church at all. But I think that wasn't his position because, three chapters earlier, in chapter 11, he made it very clear that women could pray or prophesy with their head covered, which meant, following the decorum of the church and the local customs, the women should not do things disorderly, but they could pray or prophesy. Now, of course, he doesn't say in chapter 11 that they could do so in the church, but Paul's opinion in chapter 14 seems to be that prophecy is for the edification of the church. And that seems to suggest that their prayers and prophecies could be uttered in the church if their head were covered. Now, in other words, it's difficult to know how strict and inflexible Paul would be in a church where this kind of disorderly conduct was not being, was not happening. And one reason I think it's fair to ask that question is also in chapter 11. You know, we read that people were rather selfish and disruptive at the communion service. And so some were taking too much wine and too much bread, resulting in there not being enough food for everybody. Some were going away hungry, and some were going home drunk, he said. And then he tells them, listen, eat your meals at home before you come to church, okay? Now, that's a very clear instruction from Paul. Eat your meals at home before you come to church. But shall we take that as a guide for all of us? We need to eat our meals at home before we come to church. What if we're fasting? What if dinner's going to be cooking while we're at church? We're going to eat it afterwards. Do we have to eat a meal before we go to church? I think we have to understand what Paul is saying is because of this disruptive conduct, because you people don't seem to have any self-control, how about avoid the temptation of doing this by satisfying your hunger before you come to church? In other words, Paul's instructions are sometimes very much tailored to the immaturity and the disorderliness of the church in Corinth. So it's hard to be very legalistic about this, and I don't prefer to be legalistic about things anyway. For example, I don't think women should be pastors, but if I walk into a church and a woman happens to get up and turns out she's one of the elders, I don't agree with her being an elder, but I'm not going to turn over the tables and grab a small whip and drive everyone out. That's not my approach to such things. I don't know that God is that legalistic. I think what we have in 1 Corinthians is that Paul is saying the church should be orderly. When it's not orderly, nobody is being edified. The public meeting should be edifying to everybody. And any distracting, disorderly conduct should simply not be allowed. And so Paul gives very specific corrections to the Corinthians about how to achieve that ideal. But I'm not, you know, when we read we also read Paul about half a dozen times in his letters telling us, greet one another with a holy kiss. Well, most of us don't greet with a holy kiss, and we're probably not rebellious against Paul's words when we do that. We realize that that's the way people greeted each other in that culture. In our culture, we're more likely going to shake hands or hug each other. Not as often are we going to greet with a kiss. But we recognize we're not disobeying the spirit of the instructions. This instructions were actually given to people in a certain cultural situation where those instructions to the letter were called for. But the principles that they were trying to, or the ideals that they were trying to maintain, might not require all those, the rigidity of those instructions in every place where otherwise it's not, disorderly. So in your home church, if a woman asks a question, especially if a message is being given that that's in a casual enough setting, it depends on how formal your church is, but if it's casual enough that questions in general are permitted, I don't know that I wouldn't strongly forbid women to ask questions, but on the other hand, each fellowship should probably apply those instructions the way they see fit for their group. And is there some disagreement in your church about that?
1: Excuse me. No. In fact, the pastor, after he gives a sermon, he opens the floor up for questions.
0: Yeah, and, that's what I do. That's what I do at our home church.
1: For any and all. However, I don't see it just being at Corinthians only. In 1 Timothy 2, it's a similar instruction. No, they're not to teach or exercise authority over men. They're quiet to quietly receive instruction. And, of course, it just seems like it's, Paul said it's a commandment of the Lord. It just seems like a commandment that we're ignoring if we don't follow what he says.
0: What Paul actually says in verse 37 of 1 Corinthians 14, if anyone thinks himself to be a prophet or spiritual, let him acknowledge that the things which I write to you are the commandments of the Lord. I think what he's saying is, I'm an apostle of Christ. To receive me is to receive Christ. That's what Paul's, that's what Jesus said about the apostles. If you receive one that I send, then you're receiving me. And I think Paul's saying, you, if you think you're spiritual or if you're a prophet, then you'll recognize that I am an apostle of Christ and I speak with his authority. So if I give these instructions, nobody should refute them. I don't think he's saying that Jesus himself commanded women to be silent, because I don't read of him ever doing that, commanding that. So, I mean, I think what he's saying is, when I give instructions, I'm an apostle. You should take them as being from the Lord himself. If you're not, if you don't see them as the commandments of the Lord when I speak them, that is, whatever I speak is the commandments of the Lord because I'm an apostle, then you're not spiritual and you're not a prophet. And by the way, there's a lot of Christians who are not spiritual in that very thing. They don't recognize Paul's authority, but I do. And yet I don't think he's saying that quite apart from what I've told you to do here in Corinth, there's a standing commandment that Jesus made somewhere that told women not to speak in the church. I don't think Paul's saying that, and I don't think that would even be the true thing. Now, you did mention 1 Timothy 2. Now, obviously, 1 Corinthians 14 and 1 Timothy 2 are the two places in the New Testament that might, you know, that we would appeal to talk about women being quiet in the church. But they're not similar, in my opinion. It's true, they both say, I mean, in verse 11 of 1 Timothy 2, it says, let a woman learn in quietness, is the word that Paul uses, with all submission. And do not, I said, I don't permit a woman to teach or have authority over a man, but to be quiet. In my opinion, quietness is, you know, it doesn't mean absolute silence. After all, Paul told men in the Corinthian church, if someone wants to speak in tongues, but there's no interpreter, let him keep silence in the church and speak to himself and to God. In others, keeping silent would mean don't do the thing you were going to do. Don't speak out in tongues. If there's no one there to interpret, just don't. And I think Paul's saying that women are not called to be the teachers in the church. They're not called to be the leaders in the church. I don't put a woman in the position of authority or teaching over the men in the church. And then, of course, he goes on immediately to talk about, in chapter 3, verse 1, the qualifications for those who are put in that position, who are all men, husbands of one wife, and so forth. So I think that Paul in 1 Timothy is talking about a very different thing. He's not assuming in 1 Timothy that you've got a bunch of unruly women that need to be reined in. He's assuming that Timothy's in a position to decide what leaders to recognize in the church as overseers. And Paul says, well, first of all, there might be a lot of spiritual women there, but I don't put women in that position. I don't even put single men in that position, or men who have multiple wives in that position. I put a man with one wife is what I put in there, he says. So that's what I understand him to be saying there. So I don't think it's the same circumstance or even the same teaching, although both places have this in common. In both places, women are told to be quiet. But then Paul tells all people to live their life in quietness and mind their own business, too. I mean, obviously you have to speak when there's something you have to speak, but to just be a chatterbox or just be, you know, a person who's always talking is something that's not desirable. It says that in 1 Thessalonians chapter 4. He tells people to mind their own business and live in quietness and to supply their own needs with their own hands and so forth. So quietness is generally a good thing. In 1 Peter chapter 3, Peter says that the women should not be adorned with the outward adorning of plating of gold and hair and things like that, but they should be adorned with the ornament of a meek and quiet spirit, which is in the sight of God of great price. So being quiet, being a quiet person rather than a noisy person, is typically a general rule for women and men to follow. The boisterous woman in the book of Proverbs, the one who's out in the street shouting out, and it says she's boisterous and she's clamorous, that's the woman who's out. That's how Solomon describes the prostitute. She's noisy and stuff. That doesn't mean every noisy woman is a prostitute. It just means that a quiet disposition is a good thing. It's a peaceful thing. It's a desirable thing. And women in the church, rather than being up there teaching the men, should be quiet. But it's true, the New King James says silent But the word in the Greek, I think, just means quiet. So anyway, I'm not one who puts, I know some people who do, but I wouldn't put, you know, absolute restrictions on women sharing or teaching or I should say asking questions in the church. Mm-hmm. Some would, and they might use those scriptures to justify it. But of course, whoever is doing the church needs to follow the scriptures as they understand them. And I've just shared kind of how I understand them. Dwight, it's great talking. Right. I need to take another call if I have time before the break. DL in Menifee, California. Hi, DL. Welcome.
2: Hi, Steve. Okay, so my question is Matthew 16. Jesus says, whoever you bind on earth will be bound in heaven, and who you loose on earth will be loosed in heaven. What does that mean?
0: Well, first of all, it doesn't say whoever. It says whatever. Okay.
2: Whatever. Okay.
0: Yeah, and it says that in chapter 16 of Matthew, obviously, in verse 19. And Jesus gives the exact same teaching two chapters later in chapter 18 and verse, 18, okay? Yeah, so in chapter 16, verse 19, and chapter 18, verse 18, Jesus gives the same teaching. Assuredly, I say to you, whatever you bind on earth will be bound in heaven. Whatever you loose on earth will be loosed in heaven. Binding and loosing was a Hebraic expression for what for a rabbi's teaching that something was okay or not okay. In other words, for a Christian, a teacher, in those cases, Jewish teachers, rabbis, if they would bind something in their teaching, that means they forbade it. They'd bind you to a restriction about that thing. If they were on the other hand permitting something in their teaching, they were loosing it. That you were not bound. You were not restricted, and you were free to do the thing. And that's how they spoke. And therefore, and some of the rabbis had different views about things. And one rabbi would bind a certain action, and another one would loose it. For example, there was a rabbi named Shammai who allowed divorce only in the case of a woman's infidelity. Another rabbi named Hillel allowed divorce for much more frivolous reasons. Even if she got old and ugly and the man found a woman he found more attractive, or if his wife burned the food, or if she was ornery and unpleasant, Rabbi Hillel said, you can divorce her for that. In other words, to divorce your wife because she became obnoxious and unpleasant was an action that Hillel loosed. That is, he permitted it. Rabbi Shammai would bind that. He would not allow you to do that. That's what binding and loosing meant. Which means that binding and loosing things has to do with what is being permitted or not being permitted by some teaching authority. Now, the apostles are addressed in both of these passages, and Jesus tells them that whatever they bind on earth has been bound in heaven. Now, it doesn't read that way in all English versions. It does read that way in the Greek. Some English versions read, whatever you bind on earth will be bound in heaven. But the Greek can read, and there's even footnotes in some of the translations pointing this out, whatever you bind on earth will have been bound in heaven. In other words, you are going to state, you're going to enforce the standards on earth that God has, which, you know, what God has permitted, what God has loosed, that's what you're going to permit or forbid on earth in the church. That is to say, the apostles now are God's spokesman to transmit God's decisions made in heaven about what we should or should not do to the people. In other words, the church, in a sense, is enforcing standards on earth that God has already established as standards in heaven. So, you know, different translations read differently, but I think you'll find the ones that are most accurate that say, whatever you bind on earth will have been bound in heaven. Whatever you loose on earth will have been loosed in heaven. Meaning that whatever God has said is okay to do, the apostles will tell the church on earth to do that. Whatever God says not to do, the apostles on earth will tell the church on earth not to do. So they're basically enforcing the divine decrees in the community of the Christians, is what I think Jesus is saying. By the way, both of these passages, Matthew 16 and Matthew 18, are in context where Jesus mentions the church. And they're the only two times in the Gospels that we have any record of Jesus saying anything about the church, per se. In chapter 16, in the same context, he says to Peter, upon this rock I'll build my church, which is the first time in, and almost the only time in all the Gospels where Jesus uses the word church. But he does so again in chapter 18, the other context we were talking about, this, where the same thing about binding and loosing is stated. And he says, you know, if they won't hear the church, you know, if he doesn't listen when two or three tell him he's wrong, tell it to the church. And if he won't hear the church, let him be to you like a pagan or a tax collector. So interestingly, Jesus is talking about the church in both of these places, and apparently the apostolic authority over the church, so that the church is governed by the teaching of the apostles, which is simply a reflection of God's teaching, which is revealed to them. So they're binding and loosing on earth the behaviors that God himself in heaven binds and looses.
2: That makes sense. Thank you very much.
0: Okay. Good talking to you, DL. Bye now. Myrna in Worcester, Massachusetts. Welcome to The Narrow Path. Thanks for calling.
3: Hi, Steve. Love your program.
0: Thank you.
3: I just finished reading the book of Esther, and I've read it quite a few, many times, and I'm still perplexed as to why this book was canonized and made into the Bible, was put into the Bible. Can you please explain the three criteria that it had to meet and how it met them?
0: Well, it's really hard for us to know how the Jews made decisions about the canonization of various books. Now, some of them are obvious. Books written by Moses, the founder of the country, who is also a prophet of God, who saw God face to face and received his instruction from God. That's a no-brainer, accepting Moses' writings. Likewise, the prophets who spoke in the name of Yahweh and spoke, you know, prophesied things that came true and so forth, and clearly were inspired men, their works too. Now, besides those, there's books that are merely historical narrative, and there's books that are merely things like wisdom or poetry. And the inspiration of those books, it's hard to know exactly how that was decided. Now, Jesus did indicate in the 24th chapter of Luke, after he rose from the dead, he told the two men on the road to Emmaus that everything that was written of him in Moses and the prophets and the Psalms. Now, the Psalms could be shortened for the writings, which were all the rest of the Old Testament that were not in Moses and the prophets, that they would be fulfilled, which means that Jesus recognized the Jewish canon of Scripture. Now, some people think that the Jews did not recognize Esther as Scripture because, now, I'm not an expert on the Dead Sea Scrolls, but from what I understand, that Esther's the one book of the Old Testament that is not contained in the Dead Sea Scrolls. And one of the reasons that some people questioned whether it should be canonized, and you're asking the same question, is that it never specifically mentions God. Though the providential hand of God is kind of unmissable. You can't miss it there. You know, God is definitely orchestrating all the events. But I'm not really sure exactly all the things that went into the assumption that Esther should be included. One thing, it may be that Mordecai was who was the author. We don't know that he was the author, but he could have been. And he might have been regarded by the Jews as a prophetic leader, and therefore a book written by him would be in there. Another important thing about Esther is it provides the background for a traditional practice of the Jews, that is the Feast of Purim, which was never in the Law of Moses. There's two feasts the Jews celebrate every year that aren't in the Law of Moses, Purim and Hanukkah, and both of those arose in, you know, post-exilic times. Because God delivered the Jews from annihilation or from destruction. One was when he did so in the time of Esther. The other time was in the time of the Maccabees when God delivered them from Antiochus Epiphanes. Both of those stories tell us the origins of these festivals, Purim and Hanukkah, respectively. Now, on the other hand, the Jews did not regard Maccabees, which tells us the story of Hanukkah, they did not receive that as scripture. but they received it as accurate history and an accurate background for that festival. It may be that many of the Jews felt that way about Esther, too. It's historically accurate. It tells the true story of behind Purim and its celebration. But maybe they weren't sure whether it should be regarded as scripture or not. And, you know, I'm not really in the position to make independent decisions about what the Jews include or don't include in their Bible. So I've never really known if there were a lot of reasons to include Esther. If not, it may be one of the few books that there aren't very clear reasons for doing so. But on the other hand, the Jews who did include it, I'm sure, had their reasons. And even if it was only to have a story behind the Festival of Purim, and so later generations would know why they celebrate that feast, maybe that's all. But I can't answer for it. I can't defend or not defend the inclusion of Esther in the Old Testament canon. But I have no objection to it being there, because the Jews have accepted it. We see no evidence that Jesus or the apostles, complained about it or rejected it. I got to take a break. Our website is thenarrowpath.com. There's all kinds of resources there. You can even donate from there if you want to. We have another half hour coming up. Don't go away. I'll be back in 30 seconds.
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0: Welcome back to the Narrow Path radio broadcast. My name is Steve Gregg, and we're live for another half hour taking your calls. It does look to me as though our lines are full. If you want to try to call in a few minutes, we might have a line open up at this number, 844-484-5737. I want to say that most of the calls that come into the program, not all, but most of them, are questions that people have called in before. I mean, we've been doing this 5 days a week for 29 years. Obviously, what is that about? That's got to be about 200 programs a year, 2,200 or more programs a year. And let's see here. That's got to actually be about 225 programs a year, something like that. That's a lot of programs. 29 years of that. We've got a lot of them in our archives. And more importantly for you, if you have questions, is that if the question you have has been asked before, it can be searched topically on another website called Matthew713.com. That's Matthew713.com. And if you've never discovered that website, that's an amazing website. A number of individuals have helped put that together. It's a topical index of all the calls that have come into this program for well over a decade and a half. And we don't go all the way back for 30 years with it, but there's about 30,000 calls that have been indexed topically there. And for example, the questions people have asked me today, I believe you can find those questions at Matthew 713. There's very few questions that haven't been asked when you got 30,000 questions on about over 2,000 subjects. But you might, just so you'll know, if you have questions about this, and or let's just say I can only give a really short answer because we're up against a break or something to your question, you can go further into it by going to Matthew713.com, look up the topic, and you'll probably see quite a few times a question like yours has come up, and there may be, in some cases, a much more thorough answer given. Sometimes I give a long answer to a question. Sometimes other restraints cause me to give a briefer one. But they're all there. And so make regular use of Matthew713.com. All right. It's free. So why not? All right. Let's talk to Robert from Round Rock, Texas. Hi, Robert. Welcome.
1: Yeah, hi, Steve. I just got a quick question, and I'll take your answer here.
0: Okay.
1: I have a daughter that's going to church camp, and you know, at the end of the church camp, they always have a profession of faith, and you know, I've been told different you know, different people that that's not right or
0: let me just stop you here. Let me stop here. Your voice is pixelating quite badly, and I'm missing a lot of the words. Are you in a bad spot? Can you get in a better place?
1: Let's see here.
0: It's not good now. It's not good now.
1: Okay. Well, I'll tell you what. I'll come back Monday, and I'll try to ask again.
0: Well, yeah. Why don't you call back on a landline if you can? This is a landline?
1: Okay. Well,
0: okay.
1: No, it's okay. A cell phone.
0: Okay, yeah, because your voice is garbled.
1: Okay. Bye-bye.
0: Okay, if you call back today, and a call screener says it's Robert from Round Rock, I'll put you ahead of the others, since this is not your fault, I trust. Okay, let's talk to Aaron in Grass Valley, California. Aaron, welcome to the Narrow Path.
2: Hi, Steve. Thank you for taking my call. Uh-huh. I apologize if this has been answered already, but I was curious, I just heard, you know, another preacher preaching, and the subject came up, the rebellion of Adam and Eve. And I'm just wondering, why is it considered a rebellion since they were deceived? And I feel like they were truly deceived because it just seems like they kind of believed that what they were doing was okay.
0: Yeah. Well, in 1 Timothy chapter 2, it says the woman in that case was deceived, but the man was not deceived. So one of them was deceived and the other wasn't. But both of them, but Eve was deceived into rebelling against God's command. Adam was not deceived, but he rebelled in order to go with his wife, apparently. You know, even okay. if you're deceived, if you do the very thing that God specifically told you not to do, then to say you're deceived doesn't mean that you thought you were doing the right thing. Okay. It means that you thought you'd get away with it. I mean, that's certainly what the devil said to Eve. You know, God, she told him, God told us not to eat of that tree because we'll die if we eat of that tree. The devil said, well, mm-hmm. you won't die. God's just trying to keep you out of, you know, out of the place of privilege that he has. He doesn't want any equals, mm-hmm. you know, so go ahead and do it. Now, there's no way that she would have thought, oh, then God must not mind if we eat it.
3: Mm-hmm.
0: Right. No, she, mm-hmm. what she's hearing is, oh, we can do what God told us not to do and we'll get away with it. You know, and that is rebellion. That's rebellion. Even if she rebelled because she was deceived by what the devil said. Now,
3: right?
0: Oh, yeah. Go ahead.
3: Can I add something? Like mm-hmm. rebellion as a generic term, but I mean, I don't know. I don't get the sense that her heart was changed against God.
0: Well, she knew he said not to do it. And
3: I'm not doing this up argumentatively, believe me. Yeah. Respectfully, I'm asking, just as a conversation, and you're a wise man, you know. I'm asking you to guide me through the scripture to show me what it's saying that as because everyone teaches that it's the rebellion, right? There's a rebellion there.
0: Okay. Well, let me just say this: if somebody in authority over you tells you to do something, that is a legitimate thing for them to tell you to do. Okay. Then if somebody else tells you, you know, you'll be sorry if you obey that person who told you that. You'll be happier if you disobey him. Well, then you're being tempted to rebel against that authority. If you knowingly do what the authority over you tells you not to do, you're rebelling against that authority. That's what rebellion means. Now, in the case of Adam and Eve, they had zero excuse because, A, God had given them a word. He told them, don't do this. If you do it, you'll die. That's like we have the word of God in Scripture. If we are deceived into thinking something contrary to what the Bible says, well, that's on us. We don't have any excuse for that. We have the word of God. Now, you may say, but what if we don't believe the word of God? Well, that's just the problem, isn't it? The problem is God said it, and we have to decide whether we're going to call him a liar or if we're going to submit to his authority. You know, it says in 1 John chapter 5, he that does not believe the witness has made him a liar. There's really no way that you cannot believe that God's word is true without saying he's a liar. If I tell you something and you say I don't believe you, you're either saying that I don't know what I'm talking about, and no one could say that about God because he certainly knows what he's talking about, or you're saying I'm a liar, which would be what you'd be necessarily saying about God. If God tells you you'll die when you eat that fruit, and someone else, in this case a serpent, tells you, no, that's not true. God is fooling you. God is telling you that because he doesn't want you to become like him. And say, oh, okay, then God lied to me, and I'm going to disobey him. That's exactly what went through Eve's mind. It's right there in black and white on the page. So if God has told people what is true and we get deceived into thinking it isn't true, it's because we have decided, when we've heard what God said and what someone else said, we've decided to rebel against what God said and say he's lying to us and to go with whoever the adversary is. That's a rebellion. That's going over to the other side. So, I mean, if that doesn't feel like rebellion in your mind, I'm not sure what would. But, if someone says that's not really rebelling, well, then I think the word rebelling in that person's statement is, it's got a unique definition that doesn't agree with the dictionary definition. Also, I think a person who says, well, that doesn't seem very rebellious, is a person that doesn't have a very high view of one's obligation to obey God. And I think there's an awful lot of people living today in a what was once a Christian like society that knew that the Bible was true and that people should do what God said, whether they wanted to or not, they knew they should. We now live in a time where they don't even know they should. People just assume that, you know, God doesn't have any right to tell me what to do. Why should I even have to obey him? I mean, after all, What had he ever done for her besides create her out of dust? You know? So, I mean, if people don't think that it's very essential to obey God, our creator, then they won't think it sounds very severe, very much of a bad thing that someone rebelled against God. But if you realize that man has no duty except to obey God, his creator, and they had the choice to either do that or to say, no, I'm not going to do that. I'm not going to do what God said. I'm going to do what I want to do. That's what rebellion is. Now, if I haven't walked you through it well enough, I'm afraid there's not much more I can say to do so. But, yeah, I don't have any objection to people saying that Adam and Eve rebelled against God when he gave them explicit instructions, which they did not forget. She was able to quote those instructions back to serpent in the conversation. So they didn't forget what God said. They just decided that either God was lying they decided they didn't care what he said. Eve decided she didn't care what he said because she thought he was lying. Adam decided to not care what God said, not because he was deceived into thinking God lied, but simply because he went with his wife. And that's sometimes men do the wrong thing in order to please their wives. That's a fact. Anyway, I appreciate your call. Thanks for joining us. Okay, our next caller is K-Man from Denver, Colorado. Hi, K-Man. You're on the air. Welcome.
4: Well, hello, Steve. How you doing, sir?
0: I'm doing fine.
4: Excellent. Hey, I really appreciate your program. Thank you for how much of a blessing you've been to the body of Christ all these years, brother.
0: Thank you.
4: I really appreciate you. I have a tendency to get very verbal, so I'll try to nip in a nutshell. But the thing that you're just talking about right now, I see the big problem and the reason why this is happening, why many people don't believe that they can just not obey the word of God and do what they're doing, is because of just the simple fact of misusing where Paul said that we're not under the law. And I'll try to just quote this real quick, if you don't mind. In Romans 8 says that now there's no condemnation that those be in Christ who walk not after the flesh, but after the Spirit. The law of spirit and life in Christ Jesus has freed me from the law of sin and death. And I think the mistake that has been made, and it's easy for the body of Christ to make this, but when Paul says we're not under the law, when we receive Jesus Christ, Lord and Savior, the Spirit of Christ comes inside of us, which means that we're no longer under law of sin and death. So they understood at that time, but I see that because of the things that are happening, the body of Christ has misunderstood what it means not to be under law. When the Lord said we're not, when Paul said that, we're not under law of sin and death. So that means we're not the penalty, the total penalty of the law of sin and death. Jesus bridged the gap. So in saying this, one of the byproducts of this I see is everything from people coming up with, you will eventually be saved, if not in this lifetime, the next. And also, I see it as a problem why we have this replacement theology, believe that we replaced Israel. And I see those are both byproducts of that, because it says that the love of me will wax cold. Because iniquity about the love of me wax cold, as it says in Matthew 24. So I want to read another scripture.
0: Oh, wait, no. There's a lot of people with scriptures behind you, and we only have 15 minutes before we're done here. But I do want to respond to some things that you've shared, if I could. And it's good maybe to just bring up one thing at a time, because, like I say, there's a lot of other people. I agree with what you've said about people don't seem to understand what it means when Paul says we're not under the law. And they think it means it really doesn't matter what we do. It doesn't matter how we live. We'll still be saved because we're not under the law. Of course, Paul said, and Paul actually raised that question in Romans 6, verse 15. He said, what then? Shall we sin so that because we're not under the law but under grace? And his answer is, God forbid, no. You know, whoever we're obeying is our master, he said. You're the slave of the one you're obeying. Now, if you're serving sin, then you're a slave of

0: that I might win to Jews. To those who are under the law, as under the law, that I might win those who are under the law. To those who are without law, as without law, not being without law toward God, but under the law toward Christ, that I might win those who are without law. Now he says, when I'm with the Jews who are under the law, I go ahead and keep the restrictions of their diet and things like that so that I don't offend them. I behave as if I'm under the law. But he said, when I'm with Gentiles, they don't observe any of those Jewish restrictions. He said, I behave like them. I behave in order to win those who are without law. I behave like those who live without the law. But then he puts a parenthesis in there where he says, I do live like a person who doesn't have the law of Moses, but I because I'm not under the law of Moses, I'm under the law of Christ, he said. In other words, I don't have to obey what Moses said because that was a different covenant. That was for the Jews in the Old Testament. But in the New Covenant, I have to follow the law of Christ. That means what Christ said to do. I don't do what Moses said, I do what Jesus said. So that's so Paul never was lawless, you know. Now, you mentioned that there were some things that you think rose from this mistake that people make, one of which was, you said, replacement theology. I didn't see a connection. I don't see a connection between this particular error that you were mentioning of misunderstanding what it means to not be under the law and the whole idea of replacement theology. I don't really see how that those two are connected. I could see maybe how both errors, if they are both errors, they can both be held by one person. Most people who believe in replacement theology, though, are not dispensational. And the most of the people who say we're not under the law, so it doesn't matter what we do, are dispensational. That's basically a hyper-dispensational position, sometimes called hyper-grace. Theology is part of dispensationalism. But, you know, so I don't think that the so-called errors that you've identified run in the same circles. I don't think that the ones who take a hyper-grace approach are the same ones who hold to the doctrine that you're calling a replacement theology. So I'm not seeing that as a connected thing. However, I do believe your first point definitely has merit. I appreciate your call. Wesley in Indianapolis, Indiana. Welcome.
1: Yes, hello. Thanks for taking my call. And I wonder about why is it that we always refer to God, and the scriptures always refer to God, or almost always as he and him and Father, when what I think I understand is that in the original text, God is referred to as Eloah or Elohim, or there's two different kind of non-male or female.
0: Okay, well, God is not male or female. God is male and female. And sometimes mechanical terms, like, you know, electrical plugs, sometimes are male or female. But they speak of function. They speak of, you know, connecting things that are unlike each other. Males and females have genitalia that function like male and female ends of electrical cords. So it's a mechanical thing. It's a physical thing. It's a biological thing. Some creatures have the characteristics of maleness in their biology. Others have the characteristics of femaleness in their biology. God doesn't have any biology. God is a spirit and does not have chromosomes, is not made of cells. He's not made of physical things. And the reason is because physical things, generally speaking, are subject to physical laws, and God is not subject to physical laws. He's a spirit. He's supernatural, above the laws of nature. So technically, God, a spirit, doesn't have any of those things that define, among biological organisms, maleness or femaleness. However, God does relate to people in ways that are analogous to the way we relate to different kinds of authority figures, like children to parents, subjects to their rulers, servants to their owners, and things.

0: like that. And so God is sometimes called Father because we're his children. He's sometimes called Lord because we're his servants. He's sometimes called King because we are his subjects. Now, all of those, of course, Father, Lord, and King, are masculine terms. And the reason they're used is because the relationship between somebody and their father is different than their relationship with their mother. He's also called a husband. And a woman's relationship to her husband is different than anyone else's relationship to that same man. To say he's our king rather than our queen, I suppose a queen has, in modern times, has no more or not much less authority than the king. But on the other hand, a king was a supreme monarch and his queen was subject to him. So to convey the idea that God in relation to us is the supreme authority, there's no human institutions that can convey that better than the terms king, father, husband, lord, and those are the terms that are used. Now, this doesn't mean that God has male parts as opposed to female parts. It means that in relation to him, he plays a role toward us that generally is known to be played by male individuals as opposed to female individuals. So, you know, I believe that the language of humanity is applied because of communication with humanity and with a desire to make humans understand our relationship with God. God chooses those analogies that are best suited. So it's not telling us that God has is sexually male or female. It's simply saying that he, in relation to him, he is like a father more than like a mother. He's like a king more than like a queen. He's like a husband more than like a wife. So that's what I think is the reason for what you're asking. I appreciate your call. Thank you. Yep. Okay. I'm sorry, I got to take another call. Thank you. David in San Francisco, California. Welcome.
1: Hi, Steve. How are you?
0: I'm well, thanks. Go ahead.
1: My question is about what's your take on prosperity gospel?
0: I'm sorry, what was that sentence? What about the prosperity gospel?
1: What is your take on it?
0: My take on the prosperity gospel? Well, my take is that it's not the Bible. It's not the Bible's teaching. The prosperity gospel says that because we are king's kids, we should live like kings. Because it's more fun to be rich than to be poor, God wants us to have fun, so he wants us to be rich. Same thing as saying he wants us well, and he doesn't want us to be sick. The prosperity gospel is generally just part of what's called the word of faith teaching, which is more properly the health and wealth gospel. The gospel or the message that if you have enough faith, you will be healthy and you'll be wealthy because God wants everyone to be healthy and wealthy at all times. Now, this just doesn't agree with anything the Bible teaches. The Bible does not teach that God wants people to be healthy all the time. There's cases of the Bible actually making somebody sick, like Jacob. After wrestling with God all night, God touched him and crippled him for the rest of his life. He wasn't crippled before. He was crippled in his encounter with God. Paul had a thorn in his flesh, and he prayed for it to be gone. God said, no, I got something else in mind. I'm going to give you the grace for it, and you're going to stay in that condition, but with my grace. God has different priorities than we do. The health and wealth gospel basically prioritizes what man prioritizes, not what God does. Of course, anyone who had the choice would probably choose to be rich and healthy. But that's not what God has provided for each of us, nor what he cares to provide. Why should we all be rich and healthy? The Bible does not indicate that rich and healthy people are better people, more godly than people. In fact, in many cases, having a lot of wealth and health makes us forgetful of God. Agur in Proverbs chapter 30 said, don't give me too much or else I might forget God and say, who is the Lord? Didn't want to have too much money. The same thing is true if someone's totally healthy. I mean, if someone's sick, they often will realize their mortality and be humbled enough to turn to God when they wouldn't if they're raging on forward in their health and prosperity. So, I mean, God has, man's looking for, you know, physical relief and comfort and pleasure. God has something in mind that's eternal. Paul said, we do not look at the things that are seen. We look at the things that are not seen. Because the things that are seen are temporal, and things that are not seen are eternal. You know, Peter had to be rebuked by Jesus once in Matthew 16, where Jesus said to him, you savor the things of man, and not the things that are of God. And so I have to say that while I have no objection to people being healthy or wealthy, if God so wills it for them, there's nothing in the Bible that indicates that God's will is always for everyone to be healthy and wealthy. Anyone who says, well, God must want that because I want that. Well, there's a difference. You savor the things of man. He savors the other things, the things of God. Once we learn to savor the things of God more than the things of men, we'll be more like Christ. And that's really what we're supposed to do. We're supposed to be transformed by the renewing of our minds. If someone says, follow God and you'll get wealthy, they're just distracting you from Christ and keeping your mind on the carnal things that you already wanted anyway. I'm out of time. Thanks for joining us. 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
7: When Abraham Lincoln was elected president in 1860, America stood on the edge of collapse. Over the next 4 years, the Civil War claimed more than 700,000 lives and tested whether our republic could endure. As the war drew to a close, Lincoln looked beyond victory. He looked toward healing. In his second inaugural address, he challenged the nation, "Let us strive on to bind up the nation's wounds, to achieve and cherish a just and lasting peace." Lincoln understood that preserving the greatest experiment in self-government required more than winning a war. It required the character to restore what had been broken. More than 160 years later, America still faces division. The question is not whether we'll disagree. The question is whether we still have the wisdom and the character to heal together.
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8: 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Pastor Chuck Smith taught us years ago, don't defend yourself. 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
7: 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I'm David Jay, thanking you for joining us today as we listen, learn, and are challenged by God's Word, the Bible. 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Now as we continue in the final section of Chapter 5, we'll see how Peter opens this passage with a command. He calls on us to be sober and vigilant because our adversary, the devil, walks about like a roaring lion, seeking whom he may devour. It's a serious order with serious consequences if we don't obey. Not believing the devil is real gives him a real foothold in our lives. So today on day 3 of this message, Pastor Jack goes on to say that Satan is constantly looking for weaknesses. He watches, he listens, and often uses the most subtle things to trip us up. He wins with little doses of deception, fiery darts that slowly ruin our lives. Now with his message called The Second Biggest Problem in Your Life, Part 1, here's pastor and Bible teacher Jack Hibbs.
8: What was Satan's calling? What was his... Why did God create Lucifer in the first place? Worship leader. Isn't that wild? Can Satan sing? Oh, he can sing. Isn't that amazing? Can he play instruments? I told you guys a couple weeks ago, I think. I speak so much, I forget what I said where and when. But in Ezekiel 28 and Isaiah chapter 14, the Bible tells us that Satan in his creation, Lucifer is his original name, that in his side there is some form of pipes, it says. And that his hands, when he puts his hands together, it makes the sound of timbrels or drums or cymbals. Did you know that? He's a walking, living, breathing instrument that is made to worship God. And he took that glorious position, the Bible says in Isaiah 14, and pride was found in his heart. And he said, I will be like God. I'm going to establish my throne. He became full of himself. The next thing we see under this is the danger. Listen, Satan's ability to blind you and I from reality is having you and I underestimate our enemy. So one of the worst things you can do is go into a battle or a boxing match underestimating your enemy. I take this very seriously, by the way, in all kinds of ways. A little word of advice to all of us as believers. You want to be bold in life? And I want this for public record, just in case. Are you listening? We're recording this, right? In your life, there are many things you should pay very much close attention to, but one of those things should be things like Solomon warned about, that it's the little foxes that spoil the grapes. Do you know what that meaning is? The vine dresser looks for the elephants running through to destroy everything. And Solomon said, don't worry about the elephants. You're going to get ripped off by the little puppies. The little puppy fox. He's going to go right through the crack and he's going to eat all your grapes. He's so small you won't even see him. You need to be ready. And what I mean by that is this. When it comes to things that are absolutely within your power to have an excellent witness, though nobody may be watching, do it. Because the spirit world is watching. Listen, people, God is watching. And I mean specifically this. You want to be bold? Be clean privately in your life. You want to be bold? Have no skeletons in your closet. This church operates boldly. Don't think for a moment that the enemy doesn't case this place up one side and down the other. And the powers that be. You know, not everybody in Sacramento loves us. But when they look and when they search and they want to look at the books, or they want to see the dealings of the church, or they want to see if all of our T's have been crossed or our I's have been dotted, you know what the greatest thing that you can do? We take all of that requirements that's on the law and we give it to an outside secular organization. And they monitor our books and we pay them. Listen, we pay them to be harder on us than the IRS. Did you hear me? Why would you do that? Because we're a church. A church is under attack, always. A church is in the crosshairs, always. Are you with me? There's no room for error, not in this age. You understand that? Think of it. Expect the enemy to attack. Be ready. Always be ready. And with that, day-to-day living with boldness, strength, and confidence, because even, listen, if someone concocts a story, you don't have to defend it. You just let it. If somebody lies about your home or about your relationship or whoever you are, listen, do this. Are we walking right before God? Yep. Then listen, Lord, you hear that. Isn't this what David did? Lord, you hear their words. Deal with them. Don't defend yourself. Pastor Chuck Smith taught us years ago, don't defend yourself. If you're in the right, don't defend yourself. He says, if you defend yourself, God will let you. Isn't that a great word? Let the Lord be your defense. Peter should have learned, he could have learned this early on, to let the Lord be his defense. But, you know, God bless Peter. We love him because he paid a lot of stuff for us to learn from. Peter would take so often things into his own hands. Don't underestimate the enemy. He is coming after you. And the Bible says, because, look at verse 8, because your adversary, the devil, walks about. Your adversary. This is why you need to be sober. And this is why you need to make sure that your home is vigilant. Because your adversary, the devil, walks about. The word adversary is that word that is specifically reserved for Satan. It means, listen, the word means your opposite or your opponent, your opposition. The adversary is the one who opposes you. He's the one that's against you. The word means to be one who stands to stop you where you stand. That word adversary, please write that down. Because the one who stands against you to stop you where you stand is walking about. And the word walk about, watch this. I'm gonna do it for you. The word literally means that Satan goes like this, and he does it continuously around your life. It gets more graphic. In a moment, we're going to read that he roams about seeking whom he may devour. Watch my finger. He goes like this. Are you watching, people? He's going like this. He's at your house. He's out in front. He's by your mailbox. He's making his way up to your driveway. He goes like this. He looks. Listen, it's part of his description. It's what he does. You see that? He's constantly looking. He's got all the time in the world. He never sleeps. He's waiting for you to be a little bit sloppy in some area. And he's looking. And he comes over here, and then can you imagine the glee of possibility on his face? Oh, yeah. She just met up with her old high school boyfriend. It's been 23 years. I can work with that. Ooh, look, he has stumbled over here on this thing. He saw the money sign attached to that offer, and now he's I can push that a little bit, because I'm going to try to get him to just give up on going to church for a few weeks, because he's going to start investing his time in this thing. That's a good thing. That's a good move. I got that. Oh, how about this one? Oh man, guys, have the car ready for me to leave in a second when I say this one. Kids, formidable age, teaching them priorities and all that. Ah, fantastic. I know how to derail that. I'll just make sure that their sports efforts happen on Sundays. Do you know that for some of us who are old enough to watch the astronauts walk around on the moon yesterday, 50 years ago, do you know what? Did you know what you had to do on Saturdays in America? You had to buy gasoline Saturdays in America. You want to know why? Because everything was closed on Sunday. Did you know that? In America, everything shut down on Sunday. Not just Chick-fil-A. Everything closed on Sundays. Everything. I mean, it seems like Satan even took the day off. Why? There's a reverence. Not anymore. Nothing's sacred anymore. There are no sacred places anymore. Oh, you know what? We got, wait, this and that. Church? Now, I'm going to get cards and letters and all kinds of responses saying, Pastor, you know, that really upset us today when you said this. And so just save your letter. Just you talk to God about it. Give it a week. Talk to God about it. And I'm just saying, we're sending a message. By the way, I'm guessing, I don't know, aren't there Christian sports things and that you can get involved in that would honor God? You say, that's so picky. That's my point. Satan uses the most subtle thing. He's a gradualist. You know that? He doesn't come up and say, hey, ho-ha, woo. He doesn't do the first two pictures. He comes along with a George Clooney face on.
9: 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And now, let's get back to today's message. Once again, here's Pastor Jack.
8: He came to Eve as a serpent. He could have come as a rhino. Think about it. He could have come as a giant elephant. Eve, if you don't do what I say, I'm going to stomp you. No, all he did something so much worse to cause or render gullible the human spirit is, Eve, don't you want to be really, really, really smart? Just go ahead and do this. Don't underestimate the enemy. John 14:30, Jesus said, I will no longer talk much with you, for the ruler of this world is coming. Do you hear the covert talking to Jesus saying, listen, we got to be wise. The wicked one is coming. We're going to be quiet. 2 Corinthians 4, verse 4, regarding Satan, for those whose minds the god of this age, the Bible calls him the god of this age, has blinded who do not believe. Did you know that if you do not believe that Jesus Christ is the Son of God and Savior of the world, it's because 2 Corinthians 4:4 is true in your life. Satan has blinded you to think that all this stuff's ridiculous and silly. Satan gives everything in little doses. Little dose. That's how he wins. In a group this size, there's a chance that you're flirting with something right now. You're just flirting with it. And you know it on the inside. You know, probably shouldn't go there. But it's only once, maybe three times most, and then I'll take care of that thing and be all done. Little doses. When you're given a little dose of things, you wind up being immune to its effect, but it will eventually kill. Little doses. I think I'm pretty much known to not hold anything back from you guys. I remember like it was yesterday. I am almost 62 years old, and yet I remember probably being around 9 or 10 years of age when there was a Sears catalog, and it had, in the women's section, it showed bras and panties. And did you know when a little boy sees that? Listen up, parents. When a little boy sees something that you think is so silly, their minds are racing. Did you know that? Ask anyone. Notice, if something is bad going on over there on that side of the freeway, your kid can be watching something on their little tablet or reading a book or playing with another kid in the back seat of the car. Watch your mirror. It is one of the most obvious manifestations, I believe, of satanic power. Those kids are playing, they're slapping each other, they're having a great time, they're goofing off and all this stuff in the back of the car, and there's a lustful, nasty bulletin board off the stinking 60 freeway. Do you know what I'm talking about? And the kids will go like this. The boy will go like this. Like it yelled at him. Explain that to me. I don't know anything about being a woman. Never been one. Don't ever intend to be one. But I'm telling you what, right now, I can only talk for men. I can only talk for men. You can be walking along doing a math thing in your head, trying to figure out or balance your checkbook, if anybody does that anymore. And whatever you're doing, all of a sudden, listen, it's just like this, just like this. And guys, listen, I'm out here alone here. I'm out here all alone right now. You need to give an amen if you think this is true. You can be just like this, and then, all right, and then, oh, and then, boop. And there she is. How did that happen? It's a demonic attack. It's a fiery dart. And to discount that, you're being silly. And you're a sucker. The Bible says in the book of Proverbs, the man who doesn't have control of his desires, it says that when the woman of the evening came, it said that she looked at him with longing eyes. I don't know what that is. And he looks, the Bible says he looks, and the scriptures say that she says to him, I've prepared my room with tapestries from Egypt. Those were pornographic embroidery. It's not that the guy was I just love Egyptian cotton. That's not it. She's saying, you know what she's actually saying in the 21st century? In fact, she even says, 3,000 years ago, she says, my husband's gone away on a long journey. He's taken a big bag of money. He won't be home for a long time. I have been looking for you, young man. I've been waiting for you. Come, let's take our fill of love. And the Bible says that she lures him into her home. And the Bible says that man is going on the path of death. And she destroys him. Subtlety. Mom and dad, wake up. Don't laugh it off. Don't brush it off. In a day and age like this, I hate to sound like a Nazi, but you know what? Your kids have your kids have iPhones or smart devices. If your kid has what's the music thing that plays? No. An iPod. If your kid has an iPod, did you know that they can receive pornographic images on their iPod? You need to know these things. The enemy gets in. On Friday night, many of you, we saw each other in the theater at the Harkins to see Lion King. What's it called? The Lion King debut. And knowing about our message on Sunday today, and forgive me for the names, Simba is obviously Simba, the little guy. And then Mustafa's the father. What's the name of the uncle? Scar. Oh, of course, Scar. Scar sets up Simba, lures him. Oh, come on, you want to see something cool? I'll show you something. Gets him in a situation where he ought not to go. His dad told him, don't go over there. But Scar, he wants the throne. Sound familiar? Simba's an heir to the throne. If Simba lives, Scar can never have the throne. So what's Scar's plan? Take out Simba, but make it look like somebody else did it. Or maybe Simba could even do it himself, to himself. So he lures him into a very dangerous situation. And almost like demons, Scar has the hyenas create a stampede of the water buffalo or the wildebeest, and they began rushing down through the canyon, and Mustafa comes to rescue his son, the heir to the throne. And I'm not revealing anything new to you. It's the same old story that you've read about in books. Scar gets the king killed, and he sets out to kill Simba, the heir to the throne. But he starts the entire process by telling Simba a lie. And then once the king is dead, Scar turns right then and there and says, Simba, look what you've done. How could you have done this? You see? Some of you today have listened to the voice of Satan and you followed him. You're a child of God. And the moment he got you to cross the line, the very one who told you it was going to be okay, in that seductive voice, turns right around and says, what have you done? God will never have you back. You've sinned. How could you? And my dear friends, the Bible says there is therefore now no condemnation to those who are in Christ Jesus. Yeah. Believer, you need to remember the enemy is out to get you and he's a liar. And though you may have strayed, the Lord wants you back. No, Jesus said, I am the way, the truth, and the life. And Jesus said, I've come to set the captives free. And so this week, church, I commission you to be on guard, to be ready. Watch out for the subtleties. Watch out for the enemy to be in the scene that you least expect. The old saying goes, the devil is in the details. Father, we thank you for your word that is a light and a lamp to our feet and to the path. Hallelujah, Lord, hallelujah. Your word says, greater is he that is in us than he that is in the world. Hallelujah, Lord, your word says that the devil, Satan, is judged. Praise you, Lord God Almighty, that we have been sealed by the blood of the Lamb, that the Holy Spirit dwells inside the true believer. And Lord, we only know one voice, and that is the voice of our shepherd. We praise you. Lord, may we walk today in the power of your Holy Spirit, discerning, wise, filled, Lord, with your knowledge, and serious about the things of God. And in all of that seriousness, perhaps the crowning glory of our spiritual sobriety and our watchfulness, that the joy of the Lord would be our strength. For we ask this in Jesus' name, and all God's people said, amen.
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15: You can make the worst mistakes as a believer. You're not alone. You've been indwelt by the Spirit of God. You have the Word of God. You have Jesus as your advocate, and the Father is sitting there listening to the advocate on your behalf saying, I'm going to show grace. I'm going to accept your payment, Christ. And one day he'll bring you to himself and you'll be a citizen of heaven. You'll sit down at your spot at the dinner table with Almighty God.
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15: Sometimes I look at my own life saying, I have no reason to stand up here and preach to these people because I got my own problems here. But I have to remind myself, and John is reminding us, and he's reminding all of you to say, you're not on your own in the battle of sin in your life. Praise the Lord for that. Many times we find ourselves in the same predicament as the Apostle Paul did in his walk, in his life. And a lot of you guys know this, but turn with me to Romans chapter 7. And there's been some debate whether this is the sinner Paul or the saved Paul, but I believe this is a saved, mature Paul saying these things. In Romans chapter 7, verse 15, follow along with me. And this might be a tongue twister, like Dr. Seuss wrote it, but give it some time to sink in, because we have this same thing going on every day in our life. Paul says in verse 15, for what I am doing, I do not understand. Have you ever been doing something that's wrong and it's like, I don't understand why I keep doing this? And Paul goes on to say, I am not practicing what I like to do, but I am doing the very thing I hate. I hate sin. I hate those who lie. I hate those who gossip. I hate those who slander. I hate those who hurt people with words. And then I do it. Verse 16, but if I do the very thing I do not want to do, I agree with the law. The law says that's wrong. That's sin. And if I'm doing that, I agree. I agree. Confessing that the law is good. Verse 17, so now, no longer am I the one doing it, but sin, which dwells in me, is doing it. It's coming out. For I know that nothing good dwells in me, in my flesh. That is my flesh, my body, my humanness. And then this is all of us right here. The willing is present within me. I want to do this. I'm willing to do this. Not willing like I'll agree to it. You're willing it, like with fortitude, like from your inside guts, wanting to do it with all your heart, let's say. But the doing is not. The doing of the good's not there sometimes. Why is that? Verse 19, for the good that I want to do, I don't do, but I practice the very evil that I don't want to do. I mean, amen to all of us, right? I've been in the middle of doing something right then saying I should not be doing this. And I actually hate this, and I'm the one doing it. Verse 20, but if I am doing the very thing that I do not want to do, I am no longer the one doing it, but it's the sin that dwells in me. It's the sin coming out, and we're not killing it. Verse 21, I find this principle that evil is present within me, not outside of me, not the devil made you do it. No, you wanted to do it. If you say, my wife makes me so angry. No, you're angry. She just put some pressure on and it came out. That's the real you coming out. So he says, there's this principle. I want to do good. And then in verse 22, he says, I joyfully concur with the law of God and the inner man. I understand in my heart and in my mind, I understand this is the right way to live. But I see a different law in the members of my body. I still go into sin knowingly. And there's a war going on. He's saying it's waging war against the law of my mind and making me a prisoner of the law of sin, which is in my members. And then he just is frustrated. And maybe you've been there before. And maybe you even questioned your own salvation with this before. But in verse 24, it says, wretched man that I am. I'm just wretched. I do all this talking. I understand what I'm doing, what I'm supposed to be doing, and I don't do it. This is a mature man of God saying that. And then he says, who will set me free from the body of this death? And John here in 1 John, go back to 1 John. In 1 John chapter 2, John's going to answer Paul's question. Paul answers his own question, but John answers it too. Who will set me free from the body of this death? And the answer is, even though we're still guilty of sinning post-salvation, we have a defense attorney arguing on our behalf. Verse 1b says, I'm writing these things to you, so if anyone sins, we have an advocate. We have a defense attorney. And Paul would answer in Romans 7 the same thing in the very next verse. You don't have to go back there, but verse 25 says, you know, who will set me free from this body of death? Verse 25 of chapter 7 of Romans says, thanks be to God through Jesus Christ our Lord. That's the answer. So both men, different times, saying the same thing. Paul said, how am I going to get out of this? Wretched man that I am. Even though I'm a believer, I keep struggling with sin. And he says, thanks be to God, it's Jesus Christ our Lord. And John's saying, don't sin, but when you do sin, and you're just like Paul, what's the answer? I have an advocate. Because the advocate is Jesus Christ. Who is it that can help us stop sinning in our life? Who is it that can help us not be punished for that sin? Who can help us kill sin? Who can help us not be tempted? Who can help us stand before a holy God one day despite the fact that we still sin even after salvation, after we've been justified positionally? We still battle in sanctification. Our sin. Who is it? That's right. The answer that Paul gave, the answer that the Apostle John gave, they both agree, it's none other than Jesus Christ. He's our defense attorney. He's our savior. He's our everything. He's our Lord. He's our advocate. I mean, think about the whole scope of Jesus that you know of Jesus. Not only did Jesus descend from the glory of heaven, from the Father, and from the Spirit, from all times and eternity past, and came into mankind, into this filthy, disgusting mess in his incarnation. Not only did Jesus live a perfect life, fulfilling the law perfectly as a man. Not only did he go to the cross as a perfect, unblemished lamb, a sacrifice acceptable before the Father. Not only did he die on the cross, but he was buried. And then he was out of the tomb on the third day. He rose again. And he had victory over sin. He had victory over death and Satan and hell. And not only did he walk on the earth for 40 days in his resurrected body. Not only did he show himself to person after person, up to 500 eyewitnesses in his resurrection. And then he went back, and the scripture tells us that when he went back, what did he do? He went back for two reasons. He went back so he could send the Holy Spirit to come in and dwell with us, so we had the power, could fill the sail of our lives, and we would be directed through the Word by the Spirit's power and his will for our life, but he also went there to sit by the right hand of the Father. And the scripture says he's our mediator. He's our mediator. He mediated once for us for salvation, but he's an advocate all the time for your life, for your entire life. He's your defense attorney for the whole life. He was Paul's defense attorney. He's John's defense attorney. He's my defense attorney. And if you're a believer, he's yours. But the flip side is true. If you don't have him, you're sitting there on your own waiting to be judged. In 1 Timothy, Paul tells Timothy in 1 Timothy 2:5, there is one God, and there is how many mediators? One. There's one mediator between God and men. It's the man, Christ Jesus. He's the defense attorney. He's our advocate. And Hebrews 9:15 says, for this reason, he's the mediator of a new covenant, so that since death has taken place for the redemption for the transgressions that were committed under the first covenant, under the law, those have been called may receive the promise of eternal inheritance, which is grace. So God the Father can be a just judge and a gracious Father. So our Lord, Jesus Christ, is not only the one that saved you, he never stops fighting for you. Every second of every day, as Satan is right there condemning you, accusing you, and he's standing up for you, I paid that, I paid that, I paid that, I repaid that. So Christ alone is the advocate. He's the advocate. He's the only one that's the mediator. And one day we'll stand before him face to face. And then he will turn us, not from the ones that struggle like Romans 7, not from your life that you're in right now. He will turn us into a person that can be glorified, a glorified version of yourself, no longer needing an advocate anymore, no longer needing the defense attorney. That's what the Bible calls the hope of eternal weight of glory. That's what's been given to you. And that's why we fight the fight. That's why we love him. And in glory, we will see him face to face. And these are the things you need to set your mind on to get through the day when you're struggling like Paul was, when you're struggling like many of you might be this morning. Listen, if you're in Christ, you're never alone. You could be on a remote island by yourself. You are not alone. The worst place you can find yourselves is to not be with Christ, because then you could be full of people all around and you really are alone. You can make the worst mistakes as a believer. You're not alone. You've been indwelt by the Spirit of God. You have the Word of God. You have Jesus as your advocate, and the Father is sitting there listening to the advocate on your behalf saying, I'm going to show grace. I'm going to accept your payment, Christ. And one day he'll bring you to himself and you'll be a citizen of heaven. You'll sit down at your spot at the dinner table with Almighty God. It's like the little kid at the dinner table that has his special plate. And he walks in. You're going to have your special plate at the table. And you're going to realize, I never understood this before, but my Father is a just judge, and I never understood how much. And he's also a gracious Father. You need to believe this truth. If you're a believer today, you need to hold on to this truth. Believe it's reality. It's not just some story. It's not just, I wish. And if you believe this and you know this to be true and you see it in the text, it should flow from your heart. Worship. Worship is not just music, but it includes music. And worship is not what we like. It's for him. We worship him. We praise him. We exalt him because of what he did. His name is above all names. Jesus Christ, our Lord, he's our Savior and our advocate, our defense attorney. Amen? Oh, we could close there. Let's leave. No, we have to keep going. If you were here last week, I went way long, so you're probably saying, amen, let's leave. I want you to pay attention to the apostle is going to continue this message, and he's going to continue the courtroom language. And think about the scene depicted for us here. You have a cosmic courtroom. You have the accuser, which is Satan. You have the judge, which is the Father. And then you have the guilty party, which is you and me. And then the guilty party is defense attorney, the advocate, which is Jesus Christ, the Son of God. Have that in your mind. Christ fights for you. He's an advocate. But then there's another part. He also died for you. He was the propitiation for your sins. And you're like, I don't know what that means. Before he could become your defense attorney, he had to become the offense. The offense. So number two in your outlines is offense. You might have been looking at that earlier and saying, defense and offense, I played basketball, I got it. No. I played sports. You have to play good defense out there. Now we're on offense. No, that's not what I'm talking about. You have to put the right emphasis on the right syllable. We began with defense. He's our defense attorney. And now we're going to look at the offense. The offense. The offense. The offense. Christ Jesus became an offense for all those he would save. An offense to who? His Father. I looked up some synonyms for the term offense. Well, Christ had to become to save us. And I actually was shocked at the list of words. There were words like crime, violation, sin, error, transgression. It just kept going. There were words

expiation for our sins, and not for ours only, but also for the whole world. Webster's Dictionary, it's not inspired, but I looked up offense in there just to see what the definition is. And I was interested to find, it says it's an infraction of the law, it's a breach of moral code, it's a breach of social code, it's a sin, it's a misdeed, it's a cause or occasion to sin, it's an act of displeasing, it is an affront to the justice. Something that outrages the one who has moral senses. So you see, Christ had become an offense. He had to become sin. He had to become a curse, the Bible says, in order to stand in the place of us who are cursed. And he had to be a curse and be a sin and be that offense standing in front of a holy God, the judge. And when you think of your own life before Christ, I was sinful and you were wicked. And you could go to that list that I read, the synonyms. We were full of iniquity. We were depraved. We were lawbreakers. We were in violation. We were in transgression. We were in trespasses. And for you to look back at your life and all the sin that you committed, to say I'm going to stand before a holy God who can't be in the presence of any spot or wrinkle or stain or sin, any. So realize, Christ not only steps in front of you to hide your sinfulness from the Father, that's true, but no, he literally took on your sins, and not just some sins piled on him, he literally said he became your sin. Not just our sins, though, but all the sins of every believer who would all believe throughout the history of mankind, forward and backward. So he would become the one with the infraction against the law of God. And he would stand before the lawgiver and stand before the law judge. And he would become the one who was in breach of the moral code of Almighty God. It's no longer you standing before the judge. It's no longer you standing before God guilty. No, Christ is becoming your sin and standing before the judge for you. He's taken our place. And we sometimes think, oh, he died for us. And we think of the blood. And we think of his lifeblood pouring out. But this word's supposed to grab us. I don't know what propitiation means. It should grab you. No, it's no longer you standing in the judgment seat. He's standing there. And he's displeasing the Father on your behalf. And he would hang there on that cross. And he's not just facing the tortures of human suffering. He's the Holy Son of God hanging there wrapped in our sin, which was an affront to his Father. He would become the thing that would outrage the Father's moral sense and his character. That's what you were. That's what you are without him. 2 Corinthians 5:21 says, he made him, that's Jesus, who knew no sin because he was perfect, to be sin. Not just a payment for some sins. He was to be sin on our behalf so that we might become the righteousness of God in him. This needs to sit on us, church. Understand, we're going to talk about propitiation in a minute, but I just want to say that if Christ did not become sin on your behalf, and if Christ is not becoming sin on your behalf, if he's not an offense, then he can't propitiate your sin. But for the believer, this is the hope that is within us. Colossians 1:27 says, to whom God willed to make known what the riches of his glory is, this mystery among the Gentiles. What is it? It's Christ in you, the hope of glory. And you don't have to understand how it works to make it. Look at the thief on the cross. He knew nothing. Alistair Begg says, when he got to heaven, they said, how'd you get here? He goes, the guy on the middle cross said I could come. But I want us to get this because we need to know and feel this, and I need this. He was made an offense for us. Turn to Galatians 3. Galatians 3, verse 13. Sometimes we read this, you know, we read through the Bible in the air, we read our Bibles, and we just skip over words and don't really think about what it's being said here. And this is one of those verses in chapter 3 of Galatians. Verse 13 says, Christ redeemed us. We know he paid the price on the cross for us from the curse of the law. And we can say amen, but then keep reading. Having become a curse for us. He became the curse. For it is written, cursed is everyone who hangs on the tree, on the cross. That's for guilty people.
in order that in Christ Jesus the blessing of Abraham might come to the Gentiles so that we would receive the promise of the Spirit through faith. Christ had to become an offense. Christ had to become sin. Christ

0: had to become a curse for you and I, and for John, for Paul, and on behalf of all sinners who the Father predestined before the beginning of time, that he would set his love on them and give his Son as a sacrifice to them and bestow a righteous, justified position before him through faith in Christ. But he's a just judge still. He can't just say, I'm letting you off. He can't be that judge with the boy there. I have to give the full extent of the law, the full punishment. That is what propitiation is. Jesus, on the cross, his sacrificial death on that cross, satisfied God's justice. God has a righteous, divine wrath against all that is unjust, all that is sin, all that is not holy. And on behalf of all sinners, Jesus took that on to pay the price of the judgment against it. Propitiation is necessary because God's righteousness and human sinfulness is there, and he's a just judge and a gracious father. And the only way that can be true is with propitiation. Only the perfect Son at the same time could be a perfect substitutionary sacrifice on which, when he went to the cross, he wasn't just hurting physically. It wasn't just dying physically. No, he was propitiating. He's satisfying all the wrath of God for the sin that we're still going to commit 20 years from now if you live that long. He's paying the wrath for that. The full debt owed of every sinner, including me, thank you, Jesus, that we put our faith in Christ savingly, he's paying for it. That's what propitiation means. So it's not just a hard word that who cares what it means. It matters a lot because he's absorbing the Father's righteous wrath that we deserve. That's why on the cross he can cry out, my God, why have thou forsaken me? Those are the words we should hear. Christ died for the sinful man. Christ died for the sinful woman. Christ died in order to satisfy the wrath of God, and the same sinful man and woman get the gracious hand of the Father. We get to be before him one day, that we will remain with him forever. And he can show us mercy, and he can show us grace, and he paid our fine through the blood of his own Son, and he didn't nullify his character. He didn't nullify his own law. He's the just judge still. It's amazing. Isaiah chapter 53, verse 5 and 6 says, Christ, he was crushed for our iniquities, our sin. The chastising for our well-being fell upon him. By his scourging we are healed. All of us, like sheep, have gone astray. Each one of us has turned to his own way, but the Lord has caused the iniquity of us all to fall on him. On the cross. 1 Peter 1:18 says, knowing that you are not redeemed with perishable things, you're not buying your salvation, silver, gold, you're not earning your way, you can't do it. No, it's not just inherited by your forefathers, it says in verse 19, you've been redeemed by the precious blood of the Lamb, the blood of Christ. And you look at that, and that's got to move you. It's got to move you. What an unbelievable miracle. What a blessing. This should shake your heart. This should shock your mind and conscience to think about. And I don't care if you've been a believer for 50 years. This should wake up your soul to think about this. This should move you. God set his love on you. And he set his wrath on his beloved Son because he loved you. Think about that. God set his love on us and his wrath on his beloved Son because he put his love on you. And he did this to save us and at the same time satisfy his own justice. He, through Jesus, justifies you and pays for that justification to show you grace through the Son's life standing in your place. Your life of sin, I go back to my own life and I can't write all the sins out. It would fill too many books. All your sin of your life, all the sin of my life on him on the cross at Calvary. This was not easy to do because he would have to experience the wrath of the Father. I look at that and say, what kind of love is this? We can't help but see that and let our hearts soar. It should soar in your heart. What he's done, this truth, should slay your pride. If you have pride, this should kill it hard. It should cause nothing to flow out but unending praise and worship to the one that's the Lamb of God that didn't just take away sins of the world stuff. He took away your sin. He took away my sin by becoming that sin so God's wrath can pour out on it. He's our propitiation. And so our mouths should sing it. Our hearts should soar in that. Our voices should praise his holy name and join the heavenly chorus that's told about in Revelation 5, saying, worthy are you to take the book and break its seals. You were slain and purchased for God with your blood men from every tribe, tongue, and people and nation. Worthy is the Lamb, it says in there, that was slain to receive power and riches and wisdom and might and honor and glory and blessing. To him who sits on that throne and to the Lamb be blessing and honor and glory and dominion forever and ever. Thank you, Jesus. Thank you.
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9: When Abraham Lincoln was elected president in 1860, America stood on the edge of collapse. Over the next 4 years, the Civil War claimed more than 700,000 lives and tested whether our republic could endure. As the war drew to a close, Lincoln looked beyond victory. He looked toward healing. In his second inaugural address, he challenged the nation, "Let us strive on to bind up the nation's wounds, to achieve and cherish a just and lasting peace." Lincoln understood that preserving the greatest experiment in self-government required more than winning a war. It required the character to restore what had been broken. More than 160 years later, America still faces division. The question is not whether we'll disagree. The question is whether we still have the wisdom and the character to heal together.
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15: 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Are you ready to dive deeper into God's Word? The Sermon on the Mount is Jesus' foundational teaching on what life in the kingdom of God looks like. Found in the Gospel of Matthew, it moves beyond outward religion and speaks directly to the heart, our motives, and our dependence on God. At its core, the Sermon on the Mount reveals both the holiness of God and our need for grace, while also showing the kind of life that grows out of genuine relationship with Him. We hope it brings you fresh insight, practical wisdom, and a deeper understanding of God's truth. At Gold River Calvary Chapel, our desire is to encourage others in their relationship with Jesus. We believe that Jesus is the answer to the issues we all face every day. It's our belief that as we draw closer to Jesus, we also grow in strength, joy, and peace. And it all starts with prayer and with the study of God's Word. So thank you for joining us. Now here's today's message.
16: Okay, turn in your Bibles to Matthew chapter 5, and I'm going to read verses 21 and 22. So Matthew 5, 21 and 22. This is Jesus speaking. You have heard that it was said to those of old, you shall not murder, and whoever murders will be liable to judgment. But I say to you that everyone who is angry with his brother will be liable to judgment. Whoever insults his brother will be liable to the council, and whoever says, you fool, will be liable to the hell of fire. I mean, it must have been like electrifying to be in Galilee on the slope of that mountain hearing Jesus say this. Jesus bores down into the depths of the commandments, and he wants to show us how these commandments relate to our heart. And immediately, where does he go? He goes to the sixth commandment. Exodus 20, verse 13. You shall not murder. I mean, I would guess most of you, not all of you, but most of you, when you see that commandment, you go, well, I'm cool. I get off scot-free on that one. Whew. Not so fast. What is murder? The Pharisees said and taught that it's basically physical murder. Murder that leaves a corpse. But what was the intent of the law? And for that, Jesus goes to your heart. He goes right to a heart that's full of anger. And now I don't feel so scot-free. Now I feel like Jesus is talking to me. Jesus knows us really, really well. He knows what to say to us. He knows what we need to hear. And so he says in verse 21, you've heard that it was said to those of old, you shall not murder. That's the commandment. And whoever murders will be liable to judgment. Well, when he said that, you know, it's like all the people listening to him, they're like murmuring. Yeah, we approve of that. We know that that's true. Murder's a terrible thing. But then he goes on and he says, but I say to you, everyone who is angry with his brother will be liable for judgment. Murmurs, more murmurs from the crowd. They're getting a little uncomfortable. Maybe you're getting a little uncomfortable. I'm not a murderer. So what does murder have to do with me? And Jesus is going to say, everything has everything to do with your heart. Really? Yeah, really. Jesus can't be telling me that murder and anger are on the same level. and that they both get the same judgment. You can't be saying that, Jesus. Yes, that is exactly what I'm saying. Murder doesn't always leave a corpse, but it always leaves conviction. He's saying, you're going to be convicted. You're going to be found guilty. There may not be a forensic evidence left behind, but the only evidence of your anger might be within the dark recesses of your own heart. Jesus sees your heart. He sees each of our hearts. You'll be convicted. Your anger is going to cost you. It's going to cost you a lot. Brothers and sisters, this is a text that is extremely foundational regarding our relationships with one another. This is really what he's talking about. Jesus is talking about human relationships and how they can be destroyed through anger and murder. And he goes far beyond physical murder, doesn't he? He extends murder down into anger. Jesus knows this. He knows that most of our emotional energy, most of the anger that we have is directed toward people, and usually, most often, to people that we have a relationship with. What those people that are close to us, those people, they have an impact on us, and we on them. If you insult them, it destroys the relationship. And so this crowd's hearing Jesus say this, you know, and they're beginning to think about the anger that's been bubbling up in their heart. And Jesus is getting under their skin. It's beginning to dawn on some people that this is a very deep, a very severe, very real, very applicable commandment. And it goes right into my heart. Well, yeah, I said that. I felt that. But I mean, it's really not a very big deal. But Jesus says, well, for that you deserve to go to hell. And Jesus is saying that every one of us, assuming we've all been angry, because you all raised your hands, that every one of us deserves to be in hell. Literally, every human being on the planet deserves to go to hell because we are all angry sinners. And we desperately, desperately, therefore, need Jesus. And the word he uses for hell is Gehenna, the rubbish pit outside of Jerusalem, a gigantically, perpetually burning inferno, and the stench of rotting garbage. And Jesus uses this Gehenna a lot, 11 times I read in the Gospels, just to convey the horror of hell. Hell is not a joke. It makes me cringe just to think about it and to think about what it means to not be in heaven. You know, people, the scriptures are full of having fear of the Lord. I encourage you, have fear of the Lord in your heart. Worship the Lord, because hell is the alternative, a stinking, rotting inferno. Jesus teaches us that, you know, nice, respectable people, by the Pharisees' definition, end up in hell. I don't think that the crowd was there listening to Jesus that day. I don't think they were, you know, when it was all done, they were like chattering and giggling with each other as they went home. They hadn't been entertained. I doubt anybody said, well, that was a really nice sermon. I think there was probably a quietness and a seriousness that grabbed a hold of their heart that changed them from the inside out. That's what God's word's supposed to do. And so, what is Jesus doing? He's boring down into the heart of the law. He's saying, what the Pharisees have told you is garbage. It's wrong. They're teaching the superficiality of the law, and it does you no good. Superficiality is a huge danger. It's a huge danger even today, in churches today, where, you know, I mean, it's like casual entertainment Christianity. And you're thinking, I'm not getting that today. No, you're not. You signed up for the real thing. But that other kind of Christianity, it just makes me feel good. Yeah, maybe it does, but it doesn't get under your skin. It does nothing for your heart. All that feel-good stuff goes away, leaves you empty. Jesus is teaching here, exactly what gets under our skin. And so he says, from God's point of view, anger in your heart is the same as murder. It's very simple. It's powerful. And Jesus wants you and I to have love in our hearts. Love in our hearts. Have love in our hearts for every single human being in our life. And you're going, oh, that's way too hard. That's Jesus. He loved you before you were saved. He loved me. Now that's a big, tall order, before I was saved. Leviticus 19:17 says, you shall not hate your brother in your heart, but you shall reason frankly with your neighbor, lest you incur sin because of him. You shall not take vengeance or bear a grudge against the sons of your own people, but you shall, here it is, you shall love your neighbor as yourself. Love your neighbor, friend or enemy, as yourself. That's our obligation. That's our moral obligation. Nothing less as a human being in Christ. Jesus is saying, your anger replaces the love that should be in your heart. And that can lead to wishing harm on another human being. When your heart is filled with anger, you're climbing the family tree of murder. Now the crowd is still hearing this, and they're a little worried about where this is leading. And so he says in verse 22 again, but I say to you that everyone who is angry with his brother will be liable to judgment. Whoever insults his brother will be liable to the council, and whoever says, you fool, will be liable to the hell of fire. People must have thought, how can this be? Anyone who's angry with his brother, angry with another person, is going to be liable for hell? And then he adds, and if you call someone a fool, or today's language, pick your term, you all have one, especially when you're driving down Highway 50. Whatever your favorite angry, demeaning term is, wherever that is, you know where that term really resides? Right here, guys. The anger that Jesus had was never, ever, ever in defense of himself. His anger toward the Pharisees was always about exposing their lies about God and his law. That should get under your skin. It gets under my skin. He's telling me that my sin, and probably your sin, is more serious than I imagined. I like to think of my sin as a superficial thing, that it only has to do with my actions. But Jesus is telling me something else. Jesus is telling me that my sin penetrates deeply into my heart, because I believe that if someone crosses me, that I deserve to be angry. But Jesus says no. He says Christians are to be meek. That's what he said. That we're to be merciful. Now mercy has a whole new meaning, doesn't it? And we're to love one another. Even, as we'll see, he's going to tell us in a few weeks, to love our enemies. He doesn't say be angry with your enemies. He says love your enemies. And that indicates that deep in my heart, something is very wrong. And Jesus is telling us that this anger that bubbles up in me is much more serious than I ever imagined. That it's really part of my daily life with people. Now, obviously, outwardly, anger is nowhere near as bad as physically murdering somebody. I mean, if you and I, all of us here, had murdered everyone we've ever been angry with, it'd be pretty grim, wouldn't it? And so outwardly, of course, it's not as serious in that sense. But here's what's shocking. God's ways are not our ways. Jesus says that in the sight of God, who sees each and every heart, it's very serious. It's the sign of a rotten heart. It's much more serious than we'd imagined. And brothers and sisters, we desperately need a Savior. We have no chance otherwise. Because without him, our anger is going to take us directly to hell. On the cross, Jesus, who was pure in heart, he took all my anger, and he took all of your anger, and he took it upon himself, and he became sin for all of us. I don't know if you've ever thought about, I know you've all heard that great truth that he took our sin. I don't know what you were thinking about in terms of your sin. Well, add your anger to it. He became sin for all of us. He took it all on himself. And you know what this teaches me? It teaches me that I must never let my self-righteousness justify my anger. I don't deserve to be angry. If it hadn't been for God's grace restraining all of us, we'd be murderers in some way right now. The Holy Spirit's working in us, isn't he? And Jesus' teaching gets under my skin because I have to put his teaching into my daily life. That's what he's telling me. That's our first step. And if we don't do that, if we don't come to grips with what he's saying here, it's so profound. And if we just kind of pass it by, it means that we're cherishing our sin in our heart. It's a hard teaching, I know. It means we're cherishing our sin. David writes in Psalm 66, verse 18, "If I had cherished sin in my heart, the Lord would not have listened." Any anger. Anger is one of our favorite sins to love. It's one of our favorite sins to feel self-righteous about. I deserve to be angry. Verses 23 and 26, he isn't done. "If you're offering your gift at the altar and there remember that your brother has something against you, leave your gift there before the altar and go. First be reconciled," important word, "to your brother, and then come and offer your gift. Come to terms quickly," very important word, "with your accuser while you are going with him to court, lest your accuser hand you over to the judge and the judge to the guard and you be put in prison. Truly, I say to you, you will never get out until you've paid the last penny." He's saying, if you haven't reconciled with your brother, you know what he says? "Don't bother worshiping me." That gets under my skin. Jesus says, stop. He says, do all you can to reconcile. That's more important than you being in the temple or in a church and worshiping. And then he says, and do it quickly. Don't procrastinate. Reconcile. Don't let the resentments grow. Don't let the grudges fester. Think about how much anger and reconciliation is a part of your life right now. It's hugely important. Now, I know that reconciliation takes two people, right? I'm aware of that in my own experience. It's tough when you have two believers who don't want to reconcile. You got a problem. It can be very painful because it takes surrender to Jesus. It takes a humble spirit. Humbling ourselves to admit our faults. It's very hard. It's hard to forgive. It's hard to forgive the faults of others, as real as they may well be. It's not an easy thing. It's not a light thing. Jesus knows that. He really, really knows that, as we'll see in a minute. And your attempts to reconcile, they may be spurned, rejected. But Jesus, here's his point. He's saying we must do everything in our power to bring about reconciliation, because otherwise our relationship with God will be jeopardized. Not only with the person, bad enough, but also with your worshiping God. Paul says in Romans 12, 18, you know this one, "If possible, so far as it depends on you, live peaceably with all." Ephesians 4:26, "Don't sin by letting anger control you. Don't let the sun go down while you're still angry." That means you stay up all night. You keep talking. You're falling asleep and you're still talking. It's hard. It's humbling. Jesus is saying, if your heart's not right, if you haven't done everything to reconcile with your brother and sister, and that definitely includes forgiveness, your acts of worship are useless to me. That's what Jesus is saying. Because your anger is still polluting your heart. And that, when you have that anger and it's polluting your heart, it pollutes your worship. Your walk with the Lord is polluted. Your life is weighed down and mired down. And Jesus says, get rid of it quickly. And I know many of you are thinking, but you have no idea what I've been through. You're right. But God knows. And his word is his word. And it is sharper than any two-edged sword. And it goes deep into the marrow of our hearts. That's such a thing. Get rid of it quickly. Do you know that when we worship, brothers and sisters, that we're actually taking ourselves to the altar of God in heaven? And we're taking our inner being and showing him our heart. It may be here in this place and we're singing and praying and praising him. But if your heart isn't right, if your heart isn't right with your brothers and sisters, Jesus says, your anger makes all your singing and all your praising and all your acts of worship absolutely useless to me. That just stops me dead in my tracks. He demands perfection in our hearts. No matter how good we think we've been, we need Jesus. I need to be in Christ, and so do you. That's the only place that we can be to have and actually experience righteousness. It's in him. Because until you realize that you don't possess the righteousness that God demands, you will never trust Christ solely and completely to save you. And so right now, if you're sensing that your anger is a problem by any level, big or little, take it to Jesus, okay? Our hearts right at this moment are actually open and naked to him. And right at this moment, he's doing a work in each of our hearts and each of our lives right now. He's constantly and continually working on you. And he's working for you. And there are those wonderful moments, you know, we've all had them. I pray that we've all had them where there's this moment in your life where you sense that you're just at this moment. I'm just having this wonderful, great fellowship with the Lord. I don't know how often they happen to you, but when they happen, it's just this wonderful thing. And guess what? Then something happens. And you lose that fellowship with him. Something happens at work or at home or driving down Highway 50 or you get an email or you get a text or a phone call and you just lose it. I feel like there's like a blockage. There's a blockage in my spirit and I'm no longer close to him. Even for, it could be a brief thing or it could be a big thing and a long thing. Could be both. And then you say, Lord, where did our fellowship go? And so often he's going to say, well, your anger got in the way. You decided that some person, some event, some problem, some trial was more important than me. And nothing is more important than me. And he says, I'll let all of those things continue on in you, and you're going to become angry, and you're going to think that it's all justified because of that nasty, mean, awful, hurtful person. I'm going to let that go on and on until you realize that you lost communion with me, that your anger turned you away from me. But I want you to know now that where I am and who I am must be more precious to you than anything. That any of those things there where your anger goes are insignificant compared to your fellowship with me. So we have this very demanding verse from Jesus that our anger exposes us to judgment from God. And it seems so difficult to live out. Is it really, really necessary? I mean, really, let's be real. I mean, does anger in the heart actually lead to murder? Well, we only have to look at Jesus, don't we? Because when he spoke that verse, he was being prophetic. Because when he spoke those words, he was prophesying his own murder. Because his murder on the cross started with, guess what? Anger. And that anger turned into murder. And Roman soldiers drove nails through his hands and through his feet, and they spit on his face, and they mocked his holy name. And he had the right at that moment to be angry with them and to call down angels from heaven and legions of angels to destroy this whole world. That he had the right to call fire and brimstone down on this Sodom and Gomorrah that we call the planet Earth. But he didn't. Instead, he prayed, Father, forgive them. They don't know what they're doing. That's meekness. That's power under control. Ultimately, brothers and sisters, it gets down to love, doesn't it? I want you to see that. The love of Jesus working in your heart. If you're dealing with anger, seek the love of Jesus to change your heart. Pray. Pray for your loved ones. Pray with your loved ones. That can be harder. Pray for forgiveness. Pray for a humble spirit. Pray for meekness. Pray for His peace in you. Pray for His peace in you that surpasses all understanding. Pray for His love and His grace and His mercy in all of your relationships. To God be the glory forever and ever. Amen. Amen.
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0: 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This teaching was recorded live during our Sunday morning worship service. Today, Jeff is teaching from the book of 1 Samuel.
1: We met David briefly last time in 1 Samuel chapter 16. The Lord sent Samuel to Bethlehem to anoint as the next king of Israel, one of the sons of a man named Jesse. And when Samuel saw Jesse's oldest son Eliab, he felt confident that this must be the one that God had chosen. He was tall, he was well built, he was handsome, he looked like he would make a great king. But the Lord had someone else in mind. God told him in 1 Samuel 16:7, "Don't consider his appearance or his height, for I have rejected him. The Lord does not look at the things people look at. People look at the outward appearance, but the Lord looks at the heart." Well, one by one, seven of Jesse's sons were brought before Samuel, but none of them were God's choice. Samuel asked Jesse if he had any other sons, and Jesse said, "Well, my youngest son David is still out in the field tending the sheep." Samuel asked that he be brought in. And as soon as David came before Samuel, the Lord said to Samuel, "Rise and anoint him. This is the one." The youngest of Jesse's sons, considered so insignificant and unqualified that he had not even been asked to attend this meeting with Samuel, turns out to be the one that the Lord had chosen for their king. The Lord described David as a man after his own heart in 1 Samuel 13:14, a person who loved the Lord and would seek the things of the Lord, to do the will of the Lord, the person who would care about the things that the Lord cared about and care about the people of the Lord, the way the Lord would care about them. We're now entering into the portion of the book of 1 Samuel that is largely focused on David's story. David is one of the most significant people in the Old Testament. There's more written about David and his life than any other person in the Old Testament other than Moses. There are 60 chapters in the Bible devoted to the story of David, starting in 1 Samuel chapter 16, continuing through the book of 2 Samuel and into 1 Kings chapter 2. Then much of that material is either paralleled or supplemented in 1 Chronicles chapter 2 through chapter 29. David was a true warrior poet. David was a talented musician and poet, as well as being a renowned warrior and leader. He's credited as author of about half of the Psalms that we have in our Bible, which are poems and song lyrics. And under David's leadership, Israel would become the dominant military power in the region. As king, David will be considered the best Israel ever had. He's the king against whom all of their other kings will be measured and compared. Well, let's flip over to 1 Samuel chapter 17. 1 Samuel chapter 17. 1 Samuel 17, it tells the famous story of David and Goliath. The story of David and Goliath is one of the most popular and well-known Bible stories of all time, if not the most well-known and popular of all time. It has come to be considered the quintessential underdog story. Rather than it being primarily an underdog story, though, it is a story about courageous faith in the Lord and the Lord's faithfulness to his people. See, without the Lord being with David, the outcome of this story would have been very different. Our modern culture tells us to trust in ourselves, to believe in ourselves, to have faith in ourselves. If David were alive right now, he would tell us to trust in the Lord, to believe in the Lord, and trust not in the strength of any person, including yourself. The times David trusted in himself were disastrous. When he trusted in the Lord, amazing things happened. See, this is only an underdog story on the surface. When the Lord is on our side, it's an unfair fight in the other direction. You see, Goliath had no chance of winning. Well, a few years have passed since that strange day when Samuel came to Bethlehem and anointed the young David for some unstated purpose. It's believed David is probably in his late teens now, not quite 20, which was the earliest someone was recruited and allowed to serve in the military in Israel at that time. During these intervening years, David served for a time as a musician in the royal court, playing music for Saul to help soothe his tortured soul. David also continued helping his father, Jesse, shepherding the family sheep during this time. David's three oldest brothers are serving in Saul's army. Israel's arch rival, the Philistines, have once again gathered their forces for war against the Israelites. They have advanced into Israel's territory, and they're assembled on one of the hills that surrounded the Valley of Elah. The Israelites have met the Philistine challenge and assembled their forces on the hill on the opposite side of the valley. So here these two armies face each other for war with the valley between them. But beginning in verse 4, it says here, a champion named Goliath, who was from Gath, came out of the Philistine camp. His height was 6 cubits and a span. He had a bronze helmet on his head and wore a coat of scale armor of bronze weighing 5,000 shekels. On his legs he wore bronze greaves, and a bronze javelin was slung on his back. His spear shaft was like a weaver's beam, and its iron point weighed 600 shekels. His shield bearer went ahead of him. So this huge man from the Philistine army comes forward to challenge the Israelites. His name is Goliath, a champion warrior of the Philistines. He stood almost 10 feet tall, was fully clad in armor from head to toe, and he had a full complement of the best weapons of the day. To help you visualize how big this man was, consider that he stood almost 2 feet higher than I can reach. The chest armor that he wore weighed about 125 pounds. His spear was like a large fence post, with the iron spearhead attached to it weighing 15 pounds. It's the average weight of a bowling ball. You would have to be a very powerful individual just to carry the armor and weapons around that this man had. Goliath, he stood and shouted to the ranks of Israel, "Why do you come out and line up for battle? Am I not a Philistine, and are you not the servants of Saul? Choose a man and have him come down to me. If he's able to fight and kill me, we will become your subjects. But if I overcome him and kill him, you will become our subjects and serve us." Then the Philistine said, "This day I defy the armies of Israel. Give me a man and let us fight each other." On hearing the Philistine's words, Saul and all the Israelites were dismayed and terrified. So Goliath, he challenges the Israelites to send out their best warrior for a fight. Fight one-on-one, and the people of the loser would then surrender to the winner. King Saul and all of his men, it says, were dismayed and terrified. And that word in Hebrew, translated dismayed, it literally means to be broken, to be shattered, to be ruined. They're broken, shattered, ruined people in the face of this huge man. Verse 16, for 40 days, the Philistine came forward every morning and evening and took his stand. So Goliath would come forward and make his challenge to the Israelites every morning and every evening for 40 days. And all this time, there was no one in the army willing to come forward to take up his challenge. And every day this challenge wasn't met, the spirits of the men grew weaker. The best opportunity to defeat Goliath would have been on the first day he made that challenge. The longer they allowed him to go on, the harder it became for Saul and his men to muster the needed courage to go out and fight him. It's that way in our life too. The longer we allow things to go unchallenged in our life, the more difficult it is to defeat them, isn't it? Sin in our life, left unchallenged, it grows and it gets more difficult to stop with each passing day. The best day to meet the challenge is the first day. Maybe even right now, in this very moment as you're sitting here, the Lord has brought something to mind that you need to deal with, you ought to deal with. Deal with it the first opportunity you get. Don't put it off. The longer we put these things off, the harder it is to deal with them. After 40 days, these men are in such a deep hole, it's hard to imagine them ever climbing out of it. Now Jesse said to his son David, "Take this ephah of roasted grain and these 10 loaves of bread for your brothers and hurry to their camp." Scene has changed, see, from the battle lines to David's home with his father Jesse. He says, "Take along these 10 cheeses to the commander of their unit. See how your brothers are and bring back some assurance from them." There was Saul and all the men of Israel in the valley of Elah fighting against the Philistines. So David is sent by his father Jesse to the battlefield to check on his older brothers, to bring news back to his father, and to deliver this care package that he's put together for them. Early in the morning, verse 20, David left the flock in the care of a shepherd, loaded up, and set out as Jesse had directed. And he reached the camp as the army was going out to its battle position, shouting the war cry. Israel and the Philistines were drawing up their lines facing each other. And David left his things with the keeper of supplies, ran to the battle lines, and asked his brothers how they were. As he was talking with them, Goliath, the Philistine champion from Gath, stepped out from his lines and shouted his usual defiance, and David heard it. Whenever the Israelites saw this man, they all fled from him in great fear. It says they went out shouting the war cry. I don't think so. After 40 days of humiliating taunting by Goliath, it's probably more like a war whimper. "Come on, you guys, let's go get them." These are deeply discouraged, frightened people. Now the Israelites had been saying, "Do you see how this man keeps coming out? He comes out to defy Israel. The king will give great wealth to the man who kills him. He'll also give him his daughter in marriage and will exempt his family from taxes in Israel." David asked the men standing near him, "What will be done for the man who kills this Philistine and removes this disgrace from Israel? Who is this uncircumcised Philistine that he should defy the armies of the living God?" And they repeated to him what they had been saying and told him, "This is what will be done for the man who will kill him." See, David, he finds this arrogant defiance of this Philistine unbearable. He can't stand having the Lord disrespected like this. Goliath, he's been referring to the Israelite army as the servants of Saul. That's the way the men have been looking at themselves too, as Saul's servants, Saul's army. But look at how David refers to the Israelite army. He calls them the armies of the living God. See, in David's mind, this is the army of the Lord, and Goliath is making a direct challenge to God. This is not Saul's war, this is God's war. Saul and his men, they've been suffering from an identity crisis. They've forgotten who they are, that they're the army of the living God. When we forget who we are, whose we are, we find ourselves being intimidated by the enemy too, don't we? Christian, don't forget who you are. You're the people of the living God. David's attitude is very different from that of Saul and his men. David's confidence rests in the Lord rather than in Saul. He isn't dismayed or terrified by Goliath's challenge because he knows the Lord is with him. Saul and his men, on the other hand, they're terrified because they have their confidence in themselves. When our confidence is in ourself, what are we left with when we

0: hoping it will go away.
1: A reward is not the solution to the problem. A restored faith and trust in the Lord is the solution to their problem. Verse 28, it says, when Eliab, David's oldest brother, heard him speaking with the men, he burned with anger at him and asked, why have you come down here? And with whom did you leave those few sheep in the wilderness? I know how conceited you are and how wicked your heart is. You came down only to watch the battle. Now what have I done? Said David. Can't I even speak? He then turned away to someone else and brought up the same matter, and the men answered him as before. The treatment David receives from his big brother, it's typical for anyone willing to step out away from the crowd and do what's right, to do what everyone else is afraid to do. When you step out from the crowd, you can expect to be ridiculed, accused of being a glory seeker. You may be abandoned and hung out to dry. Your motives may be questioned, but do it anyway. It's better to step out and do what's right than to go along with the crowd. Face the giant, even if everyone else shrinks back and leaves you all alone. There are more people than you realize that are hoping and praying that someone will step out and lead the way. In David's case here, after he stands up to Goliath and kills him, the rest of the Israelite army will charge up behind him and then fight the rest of the Philistines. They're going to find great strength in the courage and the faith that David displays. The need for people filled with faith and courage is as great today as it was then. People are crying out for godly men and women to step up. Be one of those who steps up. Verse 31, it says, what David said was overheard and reported to Saul, and Saul sent for him. David said to Saul, let no one lose heart on account of this Philistine. Your servant will go and fight him. And Saul replied, you're not able to go up out against this Philistine and fight him. You're only a young man, and he's been a warrior from his youth. But David said to Saul, your servant has been keeping his father's sheep. When a lion or a bear came and carried off a sheep from the flock, I went after it, struck it, and rescued the sheep from its mouth. When it turned on me, I seized it by its hair, struck it, and killed it. Your servant has killed both the lion and the bear. This uncircumcised Philistine will be like one of them, because he has defied the armies of the living God. The Lord who rescued me from the paw of the lion and the paw of the bear will rescue me from the hand, or the paw, of this Philistine. David looks back to the Lord's faithfulness in the past. That's important for us to do the same thing, isn't it? When we face difficulties, remind ourselves of God's faithfulness to us in the past. Remember how the Lord helped you before. He hasn't changed. Now, I know one of the arguments that we use on ourselves to not trust the Lord's faithfulness this time is to say to ourselves, oh, I don't deserve the Lord's help this time. I was a better person then. I want to remind you, not to offend you, but to remind you that you didn't deserve the Lord's help last time either. He helped you because he loves you. You didn't deserve it then. You don't deserve it now. He loves you. Trust him. Rather than measuring the size of the problem he's facing, David remembers the size of the God he's trusting in. Well, Saul said to David, go and the Lord be with you. It's hard for us to believe that Saul agrees to let David go and fight Goliath. I mean, think about the implications of what he's just done. David is going out against Goliath, representing the entire nation of Israel. Saul is putting the whole nation on the line with this young shepherd from Bethlehem, untrained in military maneuvers. It shows just how desperate Saul has become. Then Saul dressed David in his own tunic. He put a coat of armor on him and a bronze helmet on his head. David fastened on his sword over the tunic and tried walking around because he was not used to them. I cannot go in these, he said to Saul, because I'm not used to them. So he took them off.

0: Then he took his staff in his hand, chose 5 smooth stones from the stream, put them in a pouch of his shepherd's bag, and with his sling in his hand approached the Philistine. David chooses to use the weapons that he's familiar with, his sling and his stones. See, the important thing is not what weapons are used against the enemy, but who's behind the weapons. David is marching out in the strength of the Lord. That's what's important. We can learn an important lesson from David's example here, can't we? The weapons are not the main thing. Having the Lord is the main thing. We need the Lord above everything else. There was nothing wrong with using weapons. There would have been nothing intrinsically wrong, I believe, with David actually using Saul's armor and weapons, if he had chosen to do that. But when our trust is in the weapons, the machinery, the methods, the things, rather than the one who empowers the weapons, well, then the weapons, they can just get in the way. Well, meanwhile, the Philistine, with his shield bearer in front of him, kept coming closer to David. He looked David over and saw that he was little more than a boy, glowing with health and handsome, and he despised him. He said to David, "Am I a dog that you come at me with sticks?" And the Philistine cursed David by his gods. "Come here, and I'll give your flesh to the birds and the wild animals." David said to the Philistine, "You come against me with sword and spear and javelin, but I come against you in the name of the Lord Almighty, the God of the armies of Israel, whom you have defied. This day the Lord will deliver you into my hands, and I will strike you down and cut off your head. This very day I will give the carcasses of the Philistine army to the birds and the wild animals, and the whole world will know that there is a God in Israel. All those gathered here will know that it is not by sword or spear that the Lord saves, for the battle is the Lord's, and he will give all of you into our hands." The thing that fills David's heart with so much confidence is his recognition of this fight being God's battle rather than merely his. In David's remarks to Goliath here, he lets Goliath and all those who are watching know that it's against the Lord that Goliath has come. Look at how David pits Goliath and his weapons against the name of the Lord Almighty. He says, "You come with sword and spear and javelin versus the name of the Lord Almighty." In verse 48, as the Philistine moved closer to attack him, David ran quickly toward the battle line to meet him. Reaching into his bag and taking out a stone, he slung it and struck the Philistine on the forehead. The stone sank into his forehead and he fell face down on the ground like a big old tree. And so David triumphed over the Philistine with a sling and a stone. Without a sword in his hand, he struck down the Philistine and killed him. David ran and stood over him. He took hold of the Philistine's sword and drew it from the sheath. After he killed him, he cut off his head with the sword. Well, when the Philistines see this, it fills them with panic, and they start running for their lives. In closing, this common shepherd, filled with simple faith in his God, brings down this Philistine champion with a stone and puts the entire Philistine army on the run. Jesus, he tells us to become like little children with a simple faith in the Lord. And I can't imagine someone displaying childlike faith any more dramatically than David in this story. David, he didn't have sophisticated weapons. He is completely outmatched in physical size and strength and experience. But he loved the Lord and he trusted him with simple childlike faith. So when David, he starts whirling that sling, the Lord energizes his actions and he accomplishes something that would have otherwise been impossible. You may be facing terrifying giants in your life. These giants are impossible to defeat alone. but with Jesus Christ. Simple, childlike faith and trust in Jesus Christ, the living God. You can face that. Face the giants in the strength of the Lord. And when the Lord brings victory, the whole world is going to know that there is a God in your life.
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10: Jesus says not one jot or one tittle will pass away till all things are fulfilled. So that when we read the scriptures, you must read it in detail. You look for detail. If there's something, if there's an aspect that isn't quite fulfilled in a prophecy, then don't call it fulfilled.
11: Welcome to Delight in the Word with Pastor Joshua Bovee, a ministry of Calvary Chapel, Newcastle.
10: We're in 1 Chronicles chapter 16. We're looking at verse 30 and onward, so we never want to pin ourselves in, leave ourselves room. Keep moving in the Lord and in the scriptures. Just a reminder, David and the children of Israel have brought the Ark of the Covenant from the Gibeonites, a Gentile people, the Canaanite people. They brought the Ark of the Covenant, which had been kept there for 100 years, and they have now transported into Jerusalem. So this is a very big deal. This is a huge, huge monumental event in the life of the Israel people. To be without the Ark of the Covenant and the presence of God for 100 years. What? Yeah, throughout the entire reign of Saul. In fact, remember, Saul was the one who fulfilled the prophecy of judgment, or began to fulfill the prophecy of judgment on the house of Eli when he killed 70 priests pursuing David. Well, now David has taken the throne as God said he would. And one of the first things he does is he moves the Ark of the Covenant from the Gentile people to Jerusalem to be the centerpiece of worship there in Jerusalem. And so it has a lot of prophetic implications as well. We've touched on that. And what he did on the day they brought it to Jerusalem is he submitted 3 psalms to be sung on that day by the Levites, the Levitical choir that he was establishing with Asaph and Joel and several of the Levites who were leading the choir and the musicians. And so they were to sing this psalm on that day. And it's cool because this was a compilation of 3 psalms. And we've looked at the first section, verses 8 through 22, was the first psalm. This is all just review, Psalm 105, verses 1 through 15. The second section, which we're in the middle of, because we finished 23 through 29. Now we're going to start at verse 30, and we're looking at Psalm 96, verses 1 through 13. And in this section particularly, also in the next section, Psalm 106 verses 1 and then the last verses of 106, which is a reaccounting of Israel's history in the wilderness and God's faithfulness. There's a prophetic nature about Israel's reign under Christ, under their Messiah, and their hope for the Messiah. And so it's exciting for us to go through this because we get to look at Jesus, and we get to see the promises Jesus gave us and to his people Israel about his return, and when he comes, what will it be like? And it's so important to have the right theology or the right doctrine on end times, because it's how we're looking forward to what God is doing. And if you don't have that view, then you're going to be discouraged in life and through the world events. As world events are developing, it can be discouraging if you don't understand what God is doing. But when you understand exactly what God's doing and how everything is falling into place just as he said it would, it's incredible. The biggest prophecy fulfilled in our times, 1948, when Israel became a nation again, the biggest, and I'm telling you, it's huge. The Old Testament is filled with prophecies about the restoration of Israel in the last days. In fact, Isaiah is so specific in chapter 11, is so specific that it says when God restores Jerusalem a second time. And so you might, people might say, how do you know it's the end times? I mean, it's all just interpretation. No, it is so specific, you just have to believe it to get it. Because God says, when I regather my people a second time to Jerusalem, he's all, that's when you know the end is here. What? They were regathered in 1948. And we are rapidly approaching the end of this miserable world. This is not scary. What I'm talking about right now is not the destruction of the world. No, did you know that the world won't be destroyed? God is going to stop it from being destroyed. Satan will try to destroy it. God's wrath, bringing the world into subjection, will nearly destroy it. But he says he shortened those days for Israel's sake, and that he is coming back for his people, and he's going to establish his kingdom, and his kingdom will rule and reign forever and ever. And there's so many prophecies on it. And so pulling it together, seeing the beautiful work that God's going to do is so exciting. It's so thrilling. It just has me in anticipation. I mean, we're just watching it unfold before our eyes as we see Israel heating up in the Middle East. It's been hot since they started, and it will get hotter. And we have some big battles coming real soon. I think we're on the cusp of some of these battles. And as we see the political arena falling into place with the coalitions that the Bible describes, I mean, think about that. The Bible says that Iran and Russia will be in a coalition together. And they are for the first time. They are. I mean, this is like when you can say it. Now, that's like not a total fulfillment, not until they invade Israel. When they invade Israel, oh, that's a fulfillment. But it's coming, and we know it, because the Bible has spoken it, and the Bible's always true and right. So, well, I think David and Isaiah are the two most prophetic brothers in the Old Testament. David, in the writing of the Psalms, in just the living of his life, is prophetic. His life mirrors Christ, just all the way through. The whole story of David is the story of Christ. It's incredible. And I don't mean just Christ in his first coming. I mean Christ in his entire salvation plan is revealed in David through his life. So here's a big key moment where David is bringing the Ark of the Covenant into Jerusalem, representing the presence of God in the capital city of the world, and the beginning of this incredible reign that Christ is going to have over his people. And of course, encapsulated in it is this idea that Jesus came. The Word became flesh and dwelt among us, and we beheld his glory, the glory of the only begotten of the Father, full of grace and truth. That in his first coming was the beginning of this. The Ark of the Covenant came to Jerusalem. Yes, he tabernacled among us, is what John tells us. That's the same idea, is the Ark of the Covenant being tabernacled in the city of David. Jesus, the tabernacle. He came and tabernacled in our presence. Emmanuel, God is with us. But then he was crucified after his rejection and rose again, and now is with the Father. And I think therein is the picture of this long period where Israel doesn't have God in their midst. But now this restoration work, where God is being brought back into their midst, is the return of Christ after the tribulation period. It's all based in Israel. Why? Because there are two purposes for the tribulation period. God is going to bring his wrath on this world. He says that plainly all through the scriptures. The day of the Lord is the day of his wrath or vengeance or justice. And he's bringing his wrath upon this world who have rejected him and turned their back on him. They have persecuted his people and they've divided the land, Israel. They will be judged. Check this out. That's why I get sober even for the United States. When I hear the Palestinian talks and dividing the land and, okay, give half of Jerusalem to the Palestinians and half to Israel, I'm like, don't even go there. Read your Bible. God says, I will judge those who have divided my land. Why, I don't even want to be that guy. So he is going to come to judge the world, but he's also coming to restore his people. He describes this thoroughly in the Old Testament, that before he comes, his people will be apostate. His people, Israel, will be worshiping the gods of this world. They will be following the Antichrist, the last world leader. They will put their hope in the last world leader, and they will think that he is their Messiah, because they've been looking for a political Messiah all along. The problem is, Jesus is much greater than the politics. He came to save humanity, and he came to save us from our sins. And that had to be accomplished first. So when this last world leader arises and he brings glory to himself, Israel will be excited and follow until that last world leader crosses a big line. And that is, he declares himself to be God. Israel will be God-fearing, but not Messiah Jesus-believing. They will be restored back to their God in Ezekiel 38 and 39 war. That's a prophetic war that happens before the tribulation. They will be restored back to their God, but they will not be restored to the full plan of God yet. It's through the tribulation that this happens. So when the Antichrist comes, they're going to have hope that this is a good thing happening until he shows his true colors. He goes into the temple, the rebuilt temple. I'm just telling you, this is exactly the way it's going to go down. I know too much. I mean, I just know too much to not say it in total confidence. They will rebuild their temple. The false Messiah, the Antichrist, he will go into that temple and he will declare himself to be God. And when he does, Jesus referred to this as the abomination of desolation spoken of by Daniel the prophet. Okay? And he spoke about it as future. And I know there are preterists who believe that that took place when the Romans destroyed the temple. None of the description that I just described to you happened in that destruction. None of it. It was a random soldier threw a torch into the temple. It lit fire. The gold melted and went down between the stones. And at Titus's order, since it had already been burned, Titus was the general to be emperor later. Titus told his soldiers, don't destroy the temple. They accidentally did. So then he said, go ahead, take the stones down, get the gold. And they chiseled away every stone and took all the gold that they could, throwing the stones down off of the Temple Mount. Jesus' prophecy was fulfilled that they would destroy that temple. But it is not the fulfillment at all, not even for a moment, of the Antichrist. And the depth, that is the detail that's given to us, is overwhelming. Jesus says not one jot or one tittle will pass away till all things are fulfilled. So that when we read the scriptures, you must read it in detail. You look for detail. If there's something, if there's an aspect that isn't quite fulfilled in a prophecy, then don't call it fulfilled. That is so serious. That's so important that we read the scriptures in that much detail. I believe that with all my heart. We need to read the scriptures with total detail. And there's lots of examples for that. Jesus reprimanded his people many times for missing a verb or a tense, the tense of a verb. It's present tense. Don't you get it? Right? He says, I am the God of Abraham, Isaac, and Jacob. If he is the God of Abraham, Isaac, and Jacob, then they're not dead. He's not the God of the dead. He's the God of the living. And he used that much detail to prove the resurrection and the afterlife. Jesus arguing with the scribes and Pharisees, or it was actually the Sadducees who were saying, well, we don't believe in the resurrection. Well, why not? God said, I am the God of Abraham, Isaac, and Jacob. They were already dead when he said it. They better be alive, or he isn't. He would have said, I was. I was the God of Abraham, Isaac, and Jacob. Not I am. Pay attention to even the tense. And so that's why I emphasize that so much And we need to build that kind of foundation even as we look at this simple psalm in front of us, because it's not simple. It's prophetic. And it's awesome to see it in its prophetic nature. So let's look at verse 30. Verse 30 says, "Tremble before him. Tremble before him, all the earth." And once again, we already began to look at this last week in its millennial content, the reign of Christ. Millennial means 1,000 years. When Christ comes and he reigns for 1,000 years on the earth will be restored. And so here, this prophetic word is, let the earth tremble before him. The whole world also is firmly established. Notice that. The world will be firmly established, not annihilated, not decimated. That's not what we talk about when we talk about the return of Christ. The return of Christ is the restoration of all things. The return of Christ is the renewal of all things. It's the rebirth of the world. And it's the greatest kingdom that this world will ever know. And it's the greatest, greatest time in history that this world will ever see in its sinful state. There's a far greater day coming after the millennial reign, in Christ's eternal reign, when sin is no more. And we'll touch on that tonight. But notice this, verse 31, "Let the heavens rejoice and let the earth be glad. And let them say among the nations, the Lord reigns." And you see, this is a prophetic moment. The nations have never said this. This has never been a song of the nations. The Lord reigns. Sure, there's been a nation here and there, and only for a time, only for a short time. Even our nation had a time when we as a nation were under God, indivisible, with liberty and justice for all. That was a very short-lived season. We're only 200 years old, and oh, how we have drifted. Okay, so the nations have always been contrary to God. So for this prophecy here, this is not just a sentimental song. Wouldn't it be awesome if all the nations were to rejoice in the Lord? If they were to sing to the Lord, let them say among the nations, the Lord reigns. No, it's not sentimental, it's prophetic. For the whole earth is the Lord's and the fullness thereof. He will establish his throne above the heavens. He who sits above the heavens will rule and reign in righteousness. He is going to make this happen. This is going to happen. And we have the prophecies over and over again about the nations being subjected under the authority of God. Why the Lord in his glory will fill the whole earth. And no one will have to say to his neighbor, "Know the Lord," for the whole earth will know the Lord. I mean, think of it. No more street evangelism. It's not needed anymore. You'd be like preaching to the choir. Yeah, we were just there. We were just worshiping before him. Yep, he's here. The earth is his. That day is coming. This is what he says. Let the sea roar and all its fullness. Let the field rejoice and all that is in it. It's a harmony of nature. It's a coming together of all the creative world that God is in our midst and that we are at peace. The world will be at peace. Remember, we read last week, they will beat their swords and spears into farming utensils and they will practice or learn war no more. There will be peace in all the earth. Here it's celebrating the creative order. The animal kingdom will no longer fear man. The dread of man will not be in them. Therefore, they will be at peace and they will be rejoicing in the presence of the Lord. Let the field and all that is in it rejoice. The sea roaring and all its fullness, all the creatures of the sea. Every aspect of God's creation will be in its rightful place. Paul says that he has placed his creation under the authority of man. But he says, but we don't see it that way yet, do we? Have you ever rode out a hurricane? Have you ever been in an earthquake? Have you ever run into a bear or a mountain lion on the trail? In those instances, you don't feel in charge. You don't, I'm telling you. I had a friend that walked between a lion cub and mommy. Mommy was sitting right next to the path in a bush, and he said he didn't see her until she screamed. And if you've ever heard a mountain lion scream, it ain't right. It makes your hair stand up. You're like, oh my gosh. He said he backed out of there shaking. He was so scared. He was like, he almost peed himself. Just backing up because he was that close to a mountain lion. It was like, I am not in charge. And that's exactly the way we live, is we're not in charge yet. But see, God's promised we will be. He put us as the supreme creation. And everything's going to be put in its place, in its rightful place, in its rightful order. And that day's coming. So we're not there yet. But this is a prophecy of when it will be. He says, then the trees of the wood shall rejoice before the Lord. Isn't that, I'm excited. I can't wait for the harmony of creation, worshiping God in unison. It's already magnificent. His creation's already magnificent. How much more magnificent will it be when it's aligned under his authority and order, and there's no longer fear on this planet, not in you and not in his creation, nothing. The bunny rabbit will not dread the coyote or any other creature. There will be total harmony in the land. I say bunny rabbit because I have two of them, Mary and Martha. But I have news. Mary is not Mary. Mary is Manna. We had to change her name because it's not a her. We have a boy and a girl, and I think we've got babies on the way. So you can pray for us. Thus begins the process. I know of families in our church that started with two rabbits. They go to 60, 100, 200, I mean, really fast. So we have a duplex. Anyway, enough about the bunnies. They won't be afraid anymore. The trees will rejoice, for he is coming to judge the earth. Do you see that line right there? I just want you to take that line in. The trees of the wood shall rejoice before the Lord, for he is coming to judge the earth. Why would the trees rejoice at the judgment of God if that judgment would include their annihilation? I was taught from a boy that when Christ comes and establishes kingdom and after the millennial reign, that it will all be destroyed, burned up, right? Peter, 2 Peter 3:10, but the day of the Lord will come as a thief in the night, in which the heavens will pass away with a great noise and the elements will melt with a fervent heat. Both the earth and the works that are in it will be burned up. That's pretty clear. And I was taught, that's it. That's the future of the earth. Then why are the trees excited? You'd think they would be as scared as everyone else who's rejected God. Oh my goodness, it's God. We're dead. That's the end of us. No, I don't think it is. I don't think it is. Keep your finger in Chronicles 16:33. I want to build on this, and I'm going to start with the verses that obviously have caused people to think the earth will be completely annihilated and a whole new one made. And then I'm going to poke holes in it. Sounds fun. But the whole purpose of it is to get us excited about what's coming. Because Satan would love us to think that the end of the world as we know it, and say it with an ominous doom voice, the end of the world as we know it. I'm so scared. That's exactly where Satan wants us. But that's so the opposite of what's going to happen. Because God is coming to establish his kingdom, and the earth, his creation, is excited about it.
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15: When Abraham Lincoln was elected president in 1860, America stood on the edge of collapse. Over the next 4 years, the Civil War claimed more than 700,000 lives and tested whether our republic could endure. As the war drew to a close, Lincoln looked beyond victory. He looked toward healing. In his second inaugural address, he challenged the nation, "Let us strive on to bind up the nation's wounds, to achieve and cherish a just and lasting peace." Lincoln understood that preserving the greatest experiment in self-government required more than winning a war. It required the character to restore what had been broken. More than 160 years later, America still faces division. The question is not whether we'll disagree. The question is whether we still have the wisdom and the character to heal together.
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23: Today I want to go ahead and talk about you were built for prayer. And today I want to go over a specific prayer, a very specific prayer that has impact. And if you can get a hold of this specific prayer, it will strengthen you in the presence of God. It will strengthen you. It will actually reveal to you your purpose, and it will increase God's power in your life. You got to get this prayer down. But I want you to not only pray this prayer that we're going to unveil to you today and pray it on a regular basis, I want you to pray this prayer like you own this prayer. Again, if you want to know and have a strengthening of the awareness of the presence of God in your life, you got to get this prayer down. If you want to know and have the revelation of the purposes of God for your life, you got to get this prayer down. And if you want to be filled with the power of God working through your life, you got to get this prayer down. This prayer encapsulates all of these key terms to how God built you to last. We got to get an understanding of this prayer. This prayer is called an apostolic prayer. What's an apostolic prayer? An apostolic prayer is different than other prayers. It's a different prayer. How many of you guys are familiar with the Lord's Prayer? Everyone, if you're raised Catholic, you know that. I was raised Catholic. That's one of the first prayers you learn. You know the Lord's Prayer, but I want to key in and hone in on this specific prayer of Paul the Apostle. Apostolic prayer just means a prayer prayed by an apostle. There's plenty of apostolic prayers in the Bible, but I would venture to say this is probably, at least in my opinion, the most powerful apostolic prayer in your Bible. Again, if you want to be strengthened in the presence of God, have a revelation of the purposes of God for your life, and be strengthened with power working through your life. And so I want to key in on this specific apostolic prayer. It's found in the book of Ephesians, and it's located in Ephesians chapter 1. Now, before I go into this prayer, I want to go ahead and give you a little bit of a context of what's happening with the church of Ephesus that Paul is writing to. What you need to understand is that the church of Ephesus was started in Acts chapter 19. The town of Ephesus was Paul's biggest revival. Paul went from town to town to town preaching the gospel of Jesus, that he died on the cross for your sins. He rose from the dead. If you put your trust in him, you'll have eternal life. He was going from town to town to town, and he stopped in this town called Ephesus. Now, what was so spectacular about Ephesus? Ephesus was known as the seventh wonder of the world. In fact, the whole community, everybody knew about Ephesus. That's modern-day Turkey today. And in modern-day Turkey or Ephesus, there was a big temple dedicated to the goddess called Diana. And everybody knew about Diana. And the whole town was getting flipped upside down from the inside out with the gospel of Jesus according to Paul's preaching. And so Paul was going in there, and it says in Acts 19 that the word of God spread rapidly all throughout the town, all throughout the region. In other words, you get Ephesus saved, all the false gods of the Roman Empire are falling down, there's a revival happening, and guess what happened? It started affecting the businesses. How many of you guys know when the gospel of Jesus starts affecting businesses that are promoting sin, there's going to be an uproar? And that's exactly what happened. People were losing profit because all the businesses that were promoting paganism were losing funds. People weren't wanting to buy their idols anymore. People were wanting just to bow the knee only to one God, Hail Jesus. And so this is what they were doing. They were gathering all their idols and they were burning them in the streets. And so in the book of Ephesians, Paul is writing to them several years later, and he's reminding them and he's encouraging them on who they are in Christ. Paul is getting word years later about the faith that they have, about the love of God that they have, and how things are spreading. And Paul is very, very happy with the church of Ephesus. Again, it was a rock star, gospel preaching, anointed church that had impact on the whole region of Ephesus. That's what God's going to do here through Radiant Church. Amen. And so Paul, before he gets into this prayer, he hears about it. His heart is very full. His heart is satisfied with the good news that he's hearing about. And so he starts off in Ephesians chapter 1, before he gets into the prayer, the apostolic prayer, he starts off and he starts reminding them of their spiritual identity. He reminds them of who they are in Christ. He starts off in Ephesians chapter 1, verse 3, "Praise be to the God and Father of our Lord Jesus Christ." And what does he do? He's reminding them of their spiritual identity, that they are chosen in Christ, that they are holy and blameless in Christ, that they are the righteousness of God in Christ, that they are lavished with love in Christ, that they are adopted according to his good pleasure in his will, that they are forgiven in Christ, that they have been sealed by the Holy Spirit because they are in Christ. He's just lavish. In other words, Ephesians chapter 1, the first half, it should put a smile on your face that if you believe in Jesus, you truly are forgiven. If you believe in Jesus, you truly are adopted into his family. If you believe in Jesus, you're truly holy and blameless in his sight. You are lavished with his love. And so Paul is writing this and he's saying, I want you to be happy. And I'm happy because I'm hearing good news and good reports that your faith is just spreading and the love that you guys are displaying is impacting the whole region. And so Paul is just setting up the gears in his heart, and he's about ready to shift into this powerful apostolic prayer. And he says this in chapter 1, verse 15, he's positioning his heart, getting ready to pray. He says, "For this reason, ever since I heard about your faith in the Lord Jesus and your love for all the saints, I have not stopped giving thanks for you, remembering you in all my prayers." So what's happening here in this verse? Paul is just saying, I just can't stop giving thanks. He's positioning his heart. Something that we should do before we pray is that we should position our hearts. We need to position our hearts to be that of thankfulness. And Paul's saying, I'm so thankful. I'm so thankful for what? I'm so thankful for your faith. And I'm so thankful for your love. I mean, your faith is having profound impact. How many of you guys know? Faith gets you into the kingdom. Love displays the kingdom. And Paul's saying, your faith and your love. I mean, people are getting rocked because of they're seeing. Remember when Jesus says, everyone will know you because of love? Remember that? Everyone will know that you are my disciple because of love. And so Paul is hammering this down. He is hammering this down and he's saying, you know what? Because of your faith and your love, I can't stop giving thanks. I can't stop giving thanks. Galatians 5:6, Paul says this, the only thing that counts in this life in which you will stand before the Lord when you breathe your final breath is faith in the Son of God, who he is, as expressed through love. The only thing that counts is faith expressing itself through love. And so Paul is positioning his heart, and he's about ready to unleash the most powerful apostolic prayer, I think, in the entire Bible. And again, if you capture this prayer, you are not only going to know that you are built to last, but you're going to know that you were built for presence. You're going to know that you were built for a purpose, and you're going to know that you were built for power, because it takes the power of God and the presence of God to overcome the pressures in this life. You got to know this prayer. I want you to own this prayer. This is why we pray a lot of times before we open up the Bible. I pray this prayer almost weekly at this church. I want you to take ownership of this prayer. So here we go. Ephesians chapter 1, verse 17. I keep asking. We'll stop right there. In other words, this is not one prayer and I'm done. This is a continual asking, a continual prayer that needs to be in our life. Not I prayed that a long time ago and nothing happened. Not I pray, how many of you guys know, I pray, people need some grit in their life. They need some resilience. Sometimes you got to keep on knocking. Sometimes you got to keep on asking. Sometimes you got to keep on pounding on heaven's door. That's what Jesus says. You got to have a tenacity. And he says, I keep on asking. I'm not praying this prayer just once. This has become a prayer of a lifestyle. And I want this to be a prayer of a lifestyle for you. He says this, I keep on asking that the God of our Lord Jesus Christ, the glorious Father. So who is he praying to? Is he praying to Jesus? Or is he praying to the glorious Father? You know what glorious means? It means the goodness of the heaviness of God. We pray to the goodness, that God's goodness is so good, it's actually heavy. It's a heavy goodness. It's like the weight of gold, the weight of gold. So he says, I keep on asking that the God of our Lord Jesus Christ, the glorious Father, may give you the spirit of wisdom and revelation. I keep on asking that the God of our Lord Jesus Christ, the glorious Father, may give you the spirit of wisdom and revelation. I keep on asking that the God of our Lord Jesus Christ, the glorious Father, may give you the spirit of wisdom, the spirit of revelation. The spirit of wisdom and the spirit of revelation. I'm going to say it again. The spirit of wisdom and the spirit of revelation. We know that he's talking about the Holy Spirit, but it's how the Holy Spirit manifests himself in your life. You need the spirit of wisdom and you need the spirit of revelation. You need both. What is the spirit of wisdom? The spirit of wisdom is God giving you the mind of Christ so you understand what to do with your life. The spirit of revelation is God revealing to you the divine things of heaven in your life. Sometimes it's through visions. Sometimes it's through dreams. Sometimes it's through prophetic, prophetic pictures that you get in your mind that God might give you. He says you need the spirit of wisdom and you need the spirit of revelation. You need both. You need wisdom to know what to do with your life. And you need the revelation, the divine assignment for your life. And if you have the divine revelation for what to do with your life, and God's revealing something to you, you also need the spirit of wisdom to know what to do with the revelation that God gave you. It's not good enough just to have the spirit of wisdom. It's not good enough just to have the spirit of revelation. Yet I have found that there is some type of a dichotomy in the body of Christ. It seems like there's a big dichotomy. Most of our prayers are, God, give me wisdom. And then for some of us who are very spiritual, we pray for a spirit of revelation. Now, there's a dichotomy in the body of Christ. It seems like the people over here, and I'm just going to use this as an example, the people over here want the spirit of wisdom. They want to know what to do. And they're very practical. It's common sense. What to do, what to do, what to do, what to do. And then over here, you got the spirit of revelation people. God, show me. Show me. Give me divine revelation. And so you got like the Matthew 16, remember? Spirit of revelation is the unveiling of the eyes so you can see divine truths of who God is and the divine assignments he has for your life. Remember when Jesus says, Peter, who do men say that I am? Well, some people say you're this, you're this, you're this. I know, but Peter, who do you say I am? Well, you're the Son of God. Blessed are you, Simon Peter. For my heavenly Father in heaven revealed this to you. This was revealed to you. You need the spirit of revelation and you need the spirit of wisdom. And here's the dichotomy in the body of Christ. You got the wise people over here that want to do and execute wisely. They want to go ahead and put to motion practical concepts of righteousness and moving forward, whether it's for their business or whether it's for, you know, making decisions with their life on how we're going to move forward. And then you got the prophetic people over here, that's what we would call it, the spirit of revelation people here, having pictures and having, you know, divine insight into this spiritual realm of what God's doing in the natural.

wisdom, and you need to have the spirit of revelation. You need the revelation of who God is and what he's doing, what he's revealing, because it reveals your purpose in God. And you need the wisdom to know what to do with the revelation that you receive from the Lord. You need both. And Paul's saying this, I want you, I pray for you continually, that you would have the spirit of wisdom to know what to do, and the spirit of revelation so I can reveal to you the purposes that you have in God. You need both. You've been crying out for both your entire life. I just want to know the purposes of God for my life. I'm getting a little bit older with my life. I need to know that I'm right on track with God. What are you praying? You need the spirit of revelation. And then once when God gives you the divine insight, you need the spirit of wisdom on how to appropriate what he showed you for your life. You need both the spirit of wisdom and revelation. He did not ask just for the spirit of revelation. He did not just ask for the spirit of wisdom. So he says, I keep on asking. I don't stop. This is a prayer that I have owned. I pray for the spirit of wisdom, and I pray for the spirit of revelation. We need both. And so what is the purpose of both? Well, he says what the purpose is right here. I've not stopped giving thanks for you, remembering you in my prayers. I keep asking that the God of our Lord Jesus Christ, the glorious Father, may give you the spirit of wisdom and revelation. What's the purpose? So that you may know him better. So that you may know him better. What does this mean, knowing him better? This is talking about his presence. You were built for presence. Remember that? So I'm asking continually for the spirit of wisdom and revelation so you would know him better. When you get revelation into who God is, when you open up the Bible, and you blow the dust off the word, and you're like, I'm opening up the Bible. And he begins to show you things in the Bible. And then he gives you the spirit of wisdom to know how to appropriate that in your life. The purpose is for what? So that you can know his presence more. So that you can know his presence. Again, if you adopt this prayer and make it your life, you will be built to last because you were built for his presence, built for purpose, built for pressure, built for power. You need the spirit of wisdom and you need the spirit of revelation so you can know his presence more in your life. So you can sense the awareness of his presence working in your life. You need to know that God is in you if you're a believer. But a lot of believers don't think that God is living in them. They think God's somewhere far, far away, and they hope to make it to heaven with the golden ticket when they die. And God's saying, no, I want to put the golden ticket of my presence in your heart because my presence is living in you. But you need the spirit of wisdom and revelation so you know that I am in you. You need to know me, says the Lord. But not only does it increase this prayer, this apostolic prayer, not only does it increase the revelation and the wisdom of God working in us with knowing his presence, but number two, if we pray this apostolic prayer, we'll have divine revelation for what our purpose is in God. And notice with me, it says this, pray for the spirit of wisdom and revelation so that you may know him better. I pray that the eyes of your heart may be enlightened. Well, what's the context? I'm praying that the eyes of your heart may be enlightened with the spirit of wisdom and the spirit of revelation. I need your eyes to be opened on the inside to the spirit of revelation on what I'm doing in your life and the spirit of wisdom so you know what to do with your life. And he's talking about purpose right here. That he may give you the spirit of wisdom and revelation so you may know his presence better. I pray that the eyes of your heart may be enlightened with the spirit of wisdom and revelation in order that you may know the hope to which he called you to the riches of his glorious inheritance in the saints. And so what is this all about? This is about you may know the hope. Well, how are you going to know the hope without revelation? You need to know God's blueprint for your life. And you will not get it without the spirit of revelation. You need some type of a dream. You need some type of a hint from heaven. You need some type of a vision, some type of a picture, some type of a prompting in your heart so you can know that you know what God's blueprint is for your life. You need the spirit of revelation. But you need the spirit of wisdom to know what to do with the revelation. And so you need, if you want to know the presence of God more, and you want to have the revelation of your purposes more,
You need to know

0: that you need to cry out for the spirit of wisdom and revelation. But not only does the spirit of wisdom and revelation strengthen your awareness of the presence of God, and not only does the spirit of wisdom and revelation reveal to you your purposes in God, but number three, the spirit of wisdom and revelation, they increase the power of God in your life. Because you were built to last. Notice this. And to know his incomparable power for us who believe. Let me tell you something. That power is like the working of his mighty strength, which he exerted in Christ when he raised him from the dead, seated him at the right hand in the heavenly realms, far above all rule, all authority, all power, all dominions, every single title that can be given not only in the present age, but also in the age to come. Paul is saying this, you want power working in your life? And I venture to say you do want power working in your life. You need to pray for spirit of wisdom and the spirit of revelation. You need to have revelation into the power of God working in your life for those that believe in Jesus. And if you do not have faith in Jesus, you have no power. You have no power. That power is the same power that raised Jesus from the dead, seated him in the heavenly places at the right hand of God, far above, far above, far above, way above every earthly title, every earthly position, every earthly dominion on the planet. That power is the power of God working in you for those that believe. You need power. Listen, at the power of the name of Jesus, demons bow down. At the power of the name of Jesus, bodies are made healed. At the power of the name of Jesus and Jesus alone, can you experience the forgiveness of sins? So what is Paul doing here? He's saying, I need you, Church of Ephesus, you're holy, you're cleansed. You are seated with Christ in the heavenly realms. You've been forgiven of all your sins. You are adopted and welcomed into the family of God. But I'm praying for you because I'm just saying that and it's going over your head. How many times have preachers in every church say, you're forgiven of your sin if you believe in Jesus, over your head, whatever. It's because you don't have the spirit of wisdom and revelation to understand what to do with the divine truth that God's wanting to reveal to you. How many times? How the preacher said in here, you've been adopted to the family of God, but you don't believe it. Why? Because you don't have the spirit of revelation into it, and you don't have the wisdom with how to appropriate it for your life. And so he's saying, I need you to pray for the spirit of wisdom and revelation. It's not good enough just to have wisdom with what to do for your life. You need the revelation of how God sees you for your life. You need the spirit of wisdom and revelation. And when you have the spirit of wisdom and revelation, guess what? You get to know his presence more because you were built for his presence. You get to know your purposes for your life. Why? Because he built you for a purpose. And you need to know, guess what? You're going to have revelation into the power of God that you have when you declare the name of Jesus. And that power is going to help you overcome all the pressures that the enemy has for you as you begin to walk out the purposes of God for your life. Listen, God doesn't want you to just walk out the purposes of God without being empowered because you're going to get all these pressures in your life. The more you walk in the purposes of God for your life, in Paul's day, I'm walking out the purposes of God in my life, man, so many people want to kill me. So many people want to throw rocks at me and stone me. You could look at Acts chapter 19, the start of Ephesus. Everybody was ranting and raving, and they were doing a public riots all throughout Ephesus, and they were chanting, Hail Diana, kill Paul. We're going to lift up the false idols, and we want to kill Paul. And Paul's like, pressure. How many of you guys know that's pressure? But he had the spirit of wisdom and revelation. He knew the power of God that resided in him because he had revelation about it. You need the spirit of revelation. You need the spirit of wisdom. That's why it's so important. You can't have one without the other. You can't actually have one without the other. Some people lean more towards wisdom. Some people lean more towards revelation. And Paul's saying this, I need both of y'all to come together. I need both of you guys to get on the same page. It is about the spirit of wisdom and revelation.
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6: Welcome to In the Word with Pastor Mike Warren of Gold Country Calvary Chapel in Grass Valley. Enjoy walking verse by verse through the book of Hebrews with its main theme of Jesus Christ being the absolute supremacy to angels and prophets, and Christ's sacrificial death on the cross is superior to temple sacrifices. The writer encourages the Jewish followers of Christ not to return to the practices, but to trust Him, even through persecution. Now, here's Pastor Mike.
7: You see, the requirement to be a Christian is not come up and pray a prayer or take the title. The requirement to be a disciple of Jesus Christ is you have to take up your cross, deny yourself, follow Him. It's the most blessed and rewarded life. I will tell you, I've been doing it for 48 years. It's the blessed life. I can't imagine doing anything else. Oh, it's cost me too. But it cost Paul all of these things so he could tell us, listen, keep your eyes on Jesus. You know, look beyond this life to that which has come. And then he says an incredible thing in verse 3, for consider. You know, sometimes I don't think we consider, but he challenges us to consider something here. He said, for consider him, that is Jesus, that endured such contradiction of sinners against himself, lest you be weary and faint in your minds. Consider what Jesus went through to redeem us. Unimaginable. Times I sit alone, you know, and when I go up to the mountains to pray, there's times I just want to rehearse it over my mind. Because then I feel ashamed sometimes when I'm not willing to do the same. The unimaginable descent of Jesus Christ, we read there in Philippians chapter 2. Are you kidding me? He who thought it not robbery to be God. He was the eternal Word. He was the second person of the Godhead. Stripped himself of all honor, reputation, glory, and power. And he descended, the unimaginable descent of God, to come into human form. And he took on the form of a man. Can you imagine the Creator taking on the form of the creation? Fallen man. You talk about humility. And we can't humble ourselves. And found in the fashion of a man, he became obedient as a servant. The master became a servant. And he served even to the death of the cross. Wherefore he is highly exalted. And God the Father has given him a name that one day every knee is going to bow. And every tongue is going to confess that he is Lord to the glory of the Father. I don't care who you are. You can be that McLean lady, what was her name? Out on a limb. She's out on a broken limb, thinking she's God. Listen, every knee is going to bow. We get the privilege of bowing now and saying that you are the Lord. And we will worship no other. We will serve no other. We will follow no other. You're the worthy one. And so for consider, it says, let me read you a couple verses. This is so important to me because I think today the church is just so lukewarm. We're so compromised. You know, we don't dedicate ourselves to anything. And that's why everything can be a distraction. Listen, my purpose for living, my purpose for existing, my master passion, my heart's desire, my thoughts, my mind, whatever I am, I've dedicated to one purpose, and that is to follow Jesus. And if I get knocked down or face plant, I'm getting up. Amen? I'm not going to lay there in misery. I'm getting up, and I'm keeping moving forward. Oh, that's what Paul was saying when he said, hey, forget those things behind. Press forward to the upper calling of Christ Jesus. You think Paul didn't get knocked down a few times? In fact, he tells us he did. Knocked down, but I was never knocked out. Pressed hard. Pressed beyond measure. He must have looked like Gumby a few times being stretched. You probably don't know who Gumby is. If you're 67 like I am and you grew up watching cartoons on Saturday morning, you know who Gumby is. Pokey, little horse too. No, okay. Stretched. Consider him. Here's what it says. Here's one of my life verses. And I'll tell you a story that goes with this life verse. Because we're just celebrating one of my pastors, Pastor David Hood, who went to be with the Lord 12 years ago. And you know, I was at the memorial service there. All the guys that he invested in and all the guys that went through the Bible college that he was the principal at, and the overseer. You know, we were at his memorial service and the place was packed. And there was a guy there that graduated the Bible college with me, and he's pastor's not far from here. And I never knew the story till 12 years ago. He's sitting next to me on the platform, and there's like 30 or 40 of his pastors that can make it. And he said, you know, I quit the ministry. I said, you did? I said, well, no, you're here. And he goes, no, you, let me tell you. I had gone in to Dave Hood's office, Pastor Dave Hood's office. I had resigned from Bible college. I'd quit. Things going on, I just quit. But it was chapel service, and you were speaking. And I was sitting on the front row, and he said, do you remember that? I go, no. Well, I do. Because your text was from Luke chapter 9, verse 62. And Jesus said unto him, No man, having put his hand to the plow and looking back, is fit for the kingdom of God. He said, You looked at me the whole chapel service. You looked right at me. I said, Well, I didn't even know you were in the building. He goes, No, you looked right at me. And that haunted me. And I went back and signed up the next semester, finished Bible college, and I'm in the ministry today. Have you set your hand to the plow? Have you set your hand to the plow? Have you? Then there's no turning back. There's only going forward. But you don't understand how hard it is. Harder than a cross. Harder than rejection. Harder than scourging. Harder than being reduced to human rubble. Harder than being spit upon and wearing a crown of thorns. Harder than being nailed with 9-inch spikes to a cross and hung between heaven and earth. Harder than bearing the whole sin of the world while you cry out to your Father, Eli, Eli, lama sabachthani, why have you forsaken me? Harder than that? I don't think so. I don't think so. 48 years ago, I gave my life to the Lord with 30 other hippie kids in a Bible study. As far as I know, only two of us are still serving the Lord. Because that night, Jesus Christ rescued me. And I made him a promise that if you would have me, you could have all of me. And I will hold nothing in reserve. I will go where you want me to go. I will do what you want me to do. Only you have to be with me. And he has been faithful for 48 years. And he will be faithful for whatever ahead I have to suffer. But I'm going to cast every weight and every distraction and every sin from me. And I'm going to run the race that Jesus Christ set before me. And I'm going to run it with endurance. And I'm going to run it to the end. And I'm going to run it by keeping my eyes on Jesus, who's the author and the finisher of my faith. And I'm going to remind myself every day, it ain't about this life. Be careful that you don't get tangled up in this life and the cares of this life. Because if you do, they will slow you down. They will rob you of your joy. And they can even cause you to stumble and to fall. In fact, 1 Corinthians chapter 15, verse 58 says, Therefore, my beloved brethren, be steadfast. See, I think there's words today that this generation doesn't understand. Steadfast. Immovable. Always abounding in the work of the Lord. For as much as you know, or you should know, that your labor is not in vain in the Lord. He says in Hebrews chapter 10, I think it's around verse 6 or verse 4, he says, Listen, God is not unfaithful to forget your labor of love and how you've ministered to the saints. And one of these days, he will reward you. But we have too many people today that don't understand that to serve Jesus will cost you everything. That you have to cast from you anything and everything that will slow you down. This is no joke. Your soul, your eternal soul, is in the balance. Where you're going to spend eternity is in the balance. You are making decisions now, and he's given you enough information. He sent the Holy Spirit to convict us of sin, to draw us to Christ. He put a measure of faith in every man. And when we come to Christ, and he gives us the infilling of the Holy Spirit and the baptism of the Holy Spirit and the Word. Listen, you're here today to make a decision, and you need to make an informed decision. If Christ be Lord, then serve him. And serve him with your whole heart. Don't be between two decisions. Don't be a compromising Christian. Don't be a lukewarm Christian. Don't put on a mask and play the game. Don't be religious. Serve him with fervor because he is worthy to be served. Serve him with fervor because he came and died for you to rescue you from this life, to prepare a life for you beyond this life. Serve him with your whole heart. And if it's not right to serve him wholeheartedly, then go live in the world. Go live out there. Go like a dog back to the vomit and a pig back to the mire. See how it works for you. So many of my friends did that. Didn't work well for them. And I'm still serving Jesus. Oh, I haven't given up tie-dye. That's what I told the guys the other day. I've given up. And I'm still willing to give up. And I'm still being asked to give up. And I'm still dying to myself every day. Listen, the world has a siren call on all of us. The devil always trying to trip us up. And sometimes he succeeds. But then we get back up. Consider Well, let me read a couple more verses. I want to read 2 Timothy. 2 Timothy chapter 2, the first four verses. Listen carefully. Thou therefore, my son and daughters, be strong. Be strong in the grace, that redeeming, sanctifying work of Christ, Christ Jesus. And the things that thou hast heard of me among many witnesses, the same commit thou to faithful men, faithful women, who shall be able to teach others also to be faithful to the Lord. Thou therefore, he says, endure hardness. Not going to be easy. Didn't promise it to be easy. In fact, I told you otherwise. I told you in this life, you're going to suffer. There will be challenges. There will be mountains to climb. There will be valleys to tread through. You're going to be hated of all men for my name's sake. Jesus said, listen, you're not greater than the master. If they've hated me, they're going to hate you. We're not immune to these things, guys. Well, Peter says, don't think it a strange thing when fiery trials come to test your faith. It's so strange thing has happened to you. We just went through the faith chapter. Look what happened to those people. But by faith, by faith, by faith, look what they did. In fact, it goes on to say they subdued kingdoms. They wrought valiant in fight. God calls us to be warriors. That's why he says, therefore, my son, be strong in the grace that is in Christ Jesus. And the things which you have heard of me among many witnesses, the same commit thou to faithful men, to faithful women, who shall be able to teach others to be faithful to the Lord Jesus Christ. Thou therefore endure hardness as a good soldier of Jesus Christ. No man that warreth entangles himself in the affairs of this life. Don't get tangled up in it. You're passing through. We're pilgrims. We're sojourners. Not our home. This is not your home. One of these days you're going to step out of this body and you're going somewhere. I pray you go home. I want to go home. Hey, listen, I understand that Thanksgiving is the greatest holiday to travel. Did you know that? Number one travel holiday. Hey, why don't we all just travel home? Hey, listen, there's a 7-year feast from what I understand waiting for us. Let's just skip the one we have for you guys afterwards. Let's just go home to our Father's house. Are you longing for that? Does it already own your heart? Are you willing to cast from you everything and anything that it takes to get there? That's what he says. You must endure hardness as a good soldier of Jesus Christ. Jesus never said it would be easy. See, we want an easy Christianity today. We want a Christianity without a cross. And there's no such thing. Jesus modeled that for us. You remember in the 40 days in the wilderness when he was being tempted of the wicked one. Satan came and said, hey, listen, if you be the Son of God, hey, make that rock into bread and eat. Jesus said, hey, it's written, thou shalt not live but anything on but by the word of God. Every word that proceeds out of the mouth of God, that's my bread. And then again, he takes him to a high pinnacle and he says, jump off. The angels will hold you up if you be the Son of God. He says, you know, it's written, you shouldn't tempt the Lord your God. Then the last temptation is he takes him up on a mountain. He shows him the world. Jesus came to redeem it. We lost it in the garden to Satan. He is the God of this world. And the God of this world said to the God of the universe, if you will just but bow down and worship me, I will give it to you without a cross. No, sir. I ain't bowing down and I ain't worshiping you. If it takes a cross for me to get to heaven, then God, give me the grace and the strength to bear it. But I choose Jesus, and I choose to follow him, and I choose not to listen to anyone else. You must endure hardship, good soldier of Jesus Christ, because no one that goes to war, and we're at war, entangles himself with the affairs of this life that he might please him who has chosen him to be a soldier. Let me ask you, are you soldiers this morning? See, I don't know. Maybe you thought you joined up and became a Christian to get on a cruise ship, play, you know, shuffleboard on the decks and lounge by the pool and just enjoy the buffet, the banquets. No, no, no. This is not a cruise ship. Battleship. All hands on deck. Amen? Because we have an enemy, and we're not as those who shadow box. He's for real. And he's come to steal, kill, and destroy. In fact, he's come to darken the minds of people, make them so dark like he tried to do yesterday, so that they can't come to the truth. And I'm going to tell you, yesterday, the Holy Spirit ripped off every scab. He opened every eye, and it got really real in here. Because that's what he does. And he does that because he cares for the souls of men. And so he's telling us, listen, that we might please him who's chosen. Are you a soldier? Are you a soldier? Are you willing to fight for Christ? Stand. Having done all to stand, sometimes it's just standing is enough. Amen? Let me give you one more verse, and then we'll read down a little bit more. Oh, man, my time's almost up. Galatians 6:9. And let us not be weary in well-doing, for in due season we shall reap if we don't faint. Consider, back to verse 3, chapter 12, consider him. Consider Jesus that endured such contradiction of sinners against himself, lest you be weary and faint in your minds. You have not resisted sin and temptation and all of these things unto blood yet. You've not resisted to the shedding of blood. He's telling these Hebrews that are going back to religion, leaving Christ, listen, you need to consider what Christ went through for your salvation. Are you kidding me? You've not yet suffered to the shedding of blood. He did. And you have forgotten the exhortation that speaketh unto you as unto children. My son, despise not thou the chastening of the Lord, nor faint when thou art rebuked of him. For whom the Lord loveth, he chasteneth and scourgeth every son whom he receives. If you endure, therefore, the chastening of God, he dealeth with you as sons. For what son does the father not chasten, correct? And without chastening, who's without chastening? Whereof all of us are partakers, and if we're not, then we're illegitimate. Furthermore, we've all had fathers of the flesh who corrected us and gave us, and we gave them reverence. Shall we not much more rather be in subjection unto the Father of spirits and live? I don't always understand what God is doing. We were teaching the men on Monday night, there are three storms that will come to your life. There's a storm that comes to build your faith, to teach you. There's a storm that comes to correct you. And then there's a storm from the wicked one because he hates you. And we have to determine what storm that is, but storms come. But when those storms come, I want to be in subjection to the Father of spirits because I want to live. And if there's something in my life that needs to be corrected, then correct it. I just want to read two more verses and we'll close this morning. For they verily for a few days, speaking of an earthly father, they chasten us after their own pleasure. But he, our heavenly Father, for our profit, that we might be partakers of his holiness. Now the chastening for a present seemeth not to be joyous. There is no joy in it, is there? But grievous, nevertheless, afterwards it yields the peaceable fruits of righteousness unto them which are exercised thereby. So whatever you're going through, whatever storm you have to endure, if it's one that's come to build your faith, if it's one that come to correct your behavior, or if it's just the wicked one and the spiritual warfare that he tries to bring in our lives. All of those can be learning opportunities, but we have to be committed. We have to be determined. No, we have to be steadfast and immovable, always abounding. We have to do our hardship as a good soldier of Jesus Christ. And we got to keep our eyes on him and look beyond this life, because this is not the real. This will be gone one of these days. And you're going to step into the real. This is the temporal. And one day, we're going to step into the eternal. And you get this time. I get this time to prepare myself for what destination I choose. And so the great prophet Elijah would say, how long are you going to be between two opinions? If the Lord be God, then serve him with every fiber of your being. And if he's not, then go serve the gods of the world. Joshua, standing up before the nation of Israel, said, choose you this day whom you will serve. It's a choice. Moses said he made a choice, choosing rather to suffer with God's people than to enjoy the pleasures of sin for a season. Why? Because he esteemed, he waited out, he looked beyond. He said, they're not worthy to be compared to what lies ahead for me. And if you don't keep your eyes on Jesus, you will falter. You will falter. Keep your eyes on the finish line, because this race is almost over. And if you've stumbled and you're compromising right now, repent. Cast it from you. Because I think in a very short period of time, we're going to stand before the living God. And we're going to have to give an account. Even as Christians. Not for sin, but how did you live? I gave you currency. Time, resources, abilities, talents, energy. That's currency. How did you spend it? And I'm going to have to give an account for that as well. And I want to warn you today, man, we rounded the last corner. When I was in sixth or seventh grade, I had a PE teacher named Mr. McAtee. And I, believe it or not, I used to be fast. No, I'm not kidding you. I ran the 440. That was my run. That was my 50-yard dash 440. And in those days, they had those events so that you could get the presidential. You remember the little reward you get from the president for your for physical education? Well, I was good at the 440. But there was one guy better than me, Eric Brinker, was a friend of mine. And Mr. McAtee says, you can beat him. And I said, no, nobody can beat Eric. And he said, well, here's what you do. You just stay right close to him. Don't try to outrun him when you're around the last corner and that last distance to the finish line, then spin and be spent. Run as fast as you can. And I did that. I stayed right within striking distance of him till I round the last corner. And I was spent when I got to the end. He still beat me. I wish I could tell you the story would end it better. He ran 2:18 in the 440, and I ran 2:20. He was a couple seconds ahead of me. But I've never forgotten, when you're round the last corner, spin and be spent. Church, we have rounded the last corner. The finish line is just there.
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3: When Abraham Lincoln was elected president in 1860, America stood on the edge of collapse. Over the next 4 years, the Civil War claimed more than 700,000 lives and tested whether our republic could endure. As the war drew to a close, Lincoln looked beyond victory. He looked toward healing. In his second inaugural address, he challenged the nation, "Let us strive on to bind up the nation's wounds, to achieve and cherish a just and lasting peace." Lincoln understood that preserving the greatest experiment in self-government required more than winning a war. It required the character to restore what had been broken. More than 160 years later, America still faces division. The question is not whether we'll disagree. The question is whether we still have the wisdom and the character to heal together.
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11: Because He will save you if you do. Call upon Christ and He will save you. Look at verse 14. How then shall they call on Him in whom they have not believed? So to call on him in verse 13 is the direct result of believing verse 14. You'll never call on someone you don't believe in. That's why you got to hear the gospel, right? Who they've not believed. And how shall they believe in Him in whom they have not what? There it is. You can't even, did you know this? You can't even believe on Christ until you first heard Him preached. You can't, it's an utter impossibility to believe on Christ until you first heard Him preached. So it makes sense why Satan would want to keep us away from the preaching. If you're not on the preaching, you'll never result in believing. And if you're not believing, you'll never find yourself calling. And if you're not calling, you'll never experience His saving. Does that make sense? Right. He knows what He's doing to keep you distracted from the gospel. And then He says here, how shall they believe in Him in whom they've not heard? How shall they hear without a preacher? See how important preachers are? You need a preacher, verse 14, to experience the salvation of the Lord, verse 13. It's just so. It's just so. Can I get up Philemon? I think it's verse 19. It's either 9 or 19. Paul described himself as one who begot another person unto life. And I want you to know that that statement is not, it's verse 10. It's not a heretical statement. Paul is a man. He's a man. And he said, I beseech you, it's what he's saying to Philemon, I beseech thee for my son Onesimus. Onesimus was a runaway Roman slave whom I have begotten in my bonds. Paul says, I made him born again. Well, I thought only God made us born again. That's true. But we know that God uses what? Human means to save sinners. He used Paul's preaching. That means Onesimus never would have been born again if he didn't hear Paul's preaching. Keep that in the back of your mind next time you have that temptation that wants to keep you away from church and keep you from hearing the gospel. See, true Christians have been saved, but we are still in need of being saved. And we one day finally will be saved, past, present, and future, right? Don't circumvent that process. Okay, so I hope you guys saw this in Romans verse 15. How shall they preach except they be what? Well, if God's sending them, he must want them to preach. Therefore, if God is sending them to preach, he must not mean in his other word in Jeremiah 13 that he's not going to use preachers. So we know that's not what he means. Does that make sense there? As it's written, how beautiful are the feet of them that preach the gospel of peace and bring glad tidings of good things. That, as you go back to Hebrews, that's referring to their mission. Their feet there refer to their mission, their commission and calling. It's a beautiful calling to be sent of God to preach. All right. So we can keep it going. Let's go to letter B. Please go back to our home text in Hebrews 8. The next letter says this. The idea conveyed is that only God can savingly teach you. So you just spent a few minutes telling us what it does not mean that God's not going to have every man teach his neighbor. Well, what does it mean? Look at verse 11. They shall not teach every man his neighbor and every man his brother, saying, know the Lord, for all shall know me, from the least to the greatest. This is what it means. What you have here is a rhetorical device. Okay? This is not to be taken literally, that there won't be teachers that will actually teach. It's a rhetorical device to explain who their ultimate teacher would be. We're going to develop this, okay? Work this through. What it means here that they would not teach every neighbor, it means that they would be taught not only, not merely, and not ultimately by a man. They would be taught not only and not merely and not ultimately by a man, but by God himself. Okay? When it says, look at the verse, they shall not teach, it emphasizes two words, personal and universal. Personal and universal. It emphasizes that the teaching they would experience would be personal. God would personally teach them. And it will be a universal teaching to all that are covered under the new covenant. Okay? The all here, look at the text here. Verse 11, the latter part says, for all shall know me. See that there? That means all of God's covenant people. That means all of God's elect. All those who are trusting in Christ. All those that the Father gave to the Son, okay? That's what that all is there. We know it can't mean every single person in the world is going to be a believer and going to be saved. We know that that can't be the case. There would be no hell and there would be no people in it. Does that make sense? All the elect, all that God has ordained to save, all those who God has placed in Christ, okay? And also what this means here is that these people that are going to be taught will no longer be dependent upon a man to convince them of the truth, okay? All those that are truly taught of God are no longer dependent upon a man to convince him. Let's see if we can make this good. If this has happened to you, and I'm submitting that all true believers have experienced this new covenant promise. If this has occurred, you will never have to go to another person and say, is Jesus really the truth? You won't have to say, is Jesus really the Son of God? Is God's word really, really God's word? Did Jesus really raise from the dead? Is Jesus the only Savior? Right? Is Jesus really the only way, or are there other ways? A true believer who's had God write his laws in their minds and in their hearts and has made them born again and has taught them personally is no longer asking that type of question, because God has fully, savingly persuaded that person of the truth. And they are no longer dependent upon a man to persuade them, nor is it even impossible for another man to unpersuade them. Let me show you this. Go to 1 John. It's all over your Bible, this being taught by God. Again, it's not saying that God is not going to use human teachers, but the human teacher is not the ultimate teacher. God is the ultimate teacher. So go to 1 John 2. I'll show you this, and I want to get, we're going to 1 John 2. And then I'd like to get John 6:45 on the overhead. The teaching of God for God's covenant people will be so widespread, so pervasive, so ubiquitous that all of God's covenant people who have the Holy Spirit will all have been savingly taught of God. That should make sense, because only God can teach you unto salvation, right? Look at John 6:45. Jesus said this. It's written in the prophets. They shall be all taught of who? All taught of who? God, right? Jesus is saying the same thing. This verse is helping to shed light on our text in Hebrews. What it's teaching is that God is the ultimate teacher. He's the only one who can savingly teach you. And when God savingly teaches you, you are no longer ultimately dependent upon a man. Okay? Now, you'll see this in 1 John. I hope you guys are there. If you're in 1 John chapter 2, look at verse 19 and 20. 1 John chapter 2, verse 19 and 20, Paul says, regarding those who fell away from the faith, he said, they went out from us, but they were not of us. Okay, for if they had been of us, they no doubt would have continued with us, but they went out that they might be manifest that they were not all of us. That means they were never saved in the first place. If they stopped following Christ, it's not because they lost their salvation. It's because they never had it in the first place. A true believer can never ultimately fall away. We can fall, but we can't fall away. All right, because God keeps us. Now, verse 20 is what I want you to see. I'm reading how the King James says it. It says, but you have an unction from the Holy One, and you know all things. See it there? That's the same kind of knowledge that Paul is talking about in Hebrews 8. Okay? The unction is the Holy Spirit. The Holy Spirit is the one who teaches you. Okay? And it's because of him that we know all things. A better translation would not be that you know all things, but that you all know the truth. It's in the plural. You all of you who are believers, all of you new covenant recipients of grace, you all know the truth, and the truth is in Christ. Because Christ has taught us that, right? That's Ephesians 4. That's another verse. Now, go down with me into verse 27 so you can see this anointing he's referring to. The anointing is a person. The anointing is a person. It's the third person of the Trinity, the Holy Spirit. But the anointing which you have received of him abides in you. He doesn't come for a little while and leave. He abides everlastingly. Watch this. He abides in you. Here it is. And you need not that any man teach you. He's saying the exact same thing that Paul's saying in Hebrews chapter 8. He's not saying that you don't need a human teacher. The one writing it, John, is a human teacher. But he's saying that I can't teach you in the way you need to be taught. I can't teach you savingly. Only the Spirit of Christ can savingly teach you. He's teaching through me, but he's the saving teacher, not me. Does that make sense? That's what he's saying. And all those who are blessed under the new covenant have all had the Spirit of Christ savingly teach them. That's right. And no one can unpersuade or dispersuade you of the truth. All right. The anointing which you've received from him abides in you. You need not that any man teach. You're not ultimately dependent upon a man. But as the same anointing teaches you of all things, and it's truth, and it's no life, and even at it is as it has taught you, you shall abide in him. Is this making a little bit of sense? God's your ultimate teacher. He uses humans. But God is able to take that truth and put it where no man can reach. He's able to put it down in your soul. A man can't do that. Okay? Just put up Psalms 25:8. I think is this making some sense? Are y'all getting this? Okay, I want it to be clear so next week you don't stop coming to church because you say, that pastor said I don't need to be taught. That's not what it said. Okay? So we expect to see you next week by God's grace. All right. 25:8. And there's a whole bunch of others. You can look in your outline. We'll keep it moving. Good and upright is the Lord. Is that true? That means there's no flaw. There's no sin in God. There's no darkness. There's no immorality. God is light. In him is no darkness at all. Therefore will he, God, teach sinners in the way. That's a saving teaching because we learned earlier that the way is who? That's right. That's right. It's the Father that teaches you to come to Christ. Have you come to Christ by faith? If you have, it's because his daddy taught you so. His daddy taught you. He used a man to teach you, but he had to teach through that teacher to save you. All right, go back to Hebrews. I hope that made a little bit of sense. Go back to Hebrews, please. Hebrews 8. A few more observations before we wrap up for today. Chapter 8. Again, this passage is teaching us that we're not merely taught or merely externally taught by men. We are internally taught by the Spirit. That makes sense. Best I can do is teach you externally. It takes the Spirit of God to take that truth and plant it in you internally. That's why he says back in verse 10, I will put my laws where? And write them where? Now, I can't do that. I can get up here, prepare a message, and preach and teach, and then I got to pray that God will take what I said and put it down in your heart. Does that make sense? All right. Now, I want to show you something else. Letter 2C, this will be easy. This is an extensive yet qualified all. All is huge, and yet it's qualified. Okay? Let's talk about that for a minute. See the word all here, verse 11. They shall not teach every man his neighbor,

of people who are made up of Jews and Gentiles. They will hear the gospel, okay? All here, I want you to picture it in your head as an enormous number. It's huge, it's extensive, because it's comparable to the stars for multitude and the dust of the earth for number, right? We have those promises in the Old Testament when God was promising Abraham that the people he would save would be large in number like that. Dust and stars and earth and all that, right? However, the term all, as big as it may be, is also limited because it's a qualified all, and it's referring, you want to capture this, all of the covenanted ones. Can we put up John 6:37? All of God's elect. So when you meet people and you share the gospel with them and they turn their nose up to it or they harden their heart from it and they walk away, and if they die in that condition, it's because they were never chosen by God in Christ. It's also true they rejected the gospel. That will be their fault. They're not going to hell because they weren't chosen. They're going to hell because they said no to the gospel. But it's just the case that those who say no will demonstrate that they were never chosen. The reason why you said yes is not because you're better than other people. Okay? We don't get to pop our spiritual collar. Right? We got to pop God's collar. Because we only believe because God calls us to believe. Because he created faith in us. Because he raised us from spiritual deadness. Because he changed our mind and changed our heart and changed our will and made us willing in the day of his power. And drew us. That's the only reason you came. Blessed is the man whom the Lord chooses and causes to approach unto thee. Psalm 65, verse 4. We give him all the glory for it. So the all here, we'll give you two verses, and we're going to start making our descent. The all here, John 6:37, Jesus uses the word here too. All that the Father gives me. See it? All that the Father gives to me shall come to me. So everybody's not coming to Christ. How come they're not coming? How come he's not coming? How come she's not coming? It may be that they were never given to Christ by the Father, but those that were given by the Father to the Son will prove that they were, because they will be coming to Christ. Are you coming to Christ? If you are, it's because the Father gave you to him. And coming to Christ is not something you did in the past. It's something you do all your life. That's why I didn't say, did you come to Christ? I'm saying, are you coming to Christ? All right. All that the Father gives to me shall come to me. And I love this. And him that comes to me, I will in no wise cast out. I'll never say no. I'll never say no to the sinner who comes to me asking for salvation. For the sinner who is broken and has been convinced of their wayward condition and knows that they're under the wrath of God and knows that they're guilty, if they come to me and confess their sins and believe on me, I will heal them. I will save them and forgive them all of their sins. That's a promise. But if you do that, it's because the Father gave you to them. That's why. And then Acts 13:48. I was going to use another one, but we're going to condense this. Look up here very briefly. Paul's preaching to a large group of Jews and Gentiles. And it says, and when the Gentiles heard this, they were glad and they glorified the word of the Lord. And as many as were ordained to eternal life believed. See the number there? Only those who were ordained to eternal life will believe. Those who were not ordained to eternal life will not believe. That's just the case. That's just the case. And yet you find yourself believing the gospel, you should be jumping for joy that you were ordained to eternal life, to be a believer in Christ, which you are now. All right, go to point three. Run through these letters real quick. Point three, the beautiful way in which God first reveals himself to us. When God saves you, how does he first reveal himself to you? That's what I want to talk about for a minute. How does he first reveal himself to you when he saves you? Well, look at letter A. Regeneration produces a miraculous and intuitive knowledge. That might read a little bit different than yours. Letter A, regeneration produces a miraculous, and intuitive knowledge. Okay, now I don't know if you noticed this, but the word know is used two times in verse 11. Look at it with me, please.

0: It says, and they shall not teach every man his neighbor and every man his brother, saying what? Know the Lord. For all shall what? Know me, from the least to the greatest. Those two words are not the same. There are two different Greek words for know there. And I see the significance of why Paul is using two different words there. Okay? If you guys see the verse up here, the first know is gnothi. Gnothi comes from the word gnosis or gnosko. And it refers to a knowledge that is acquired by experience. So if you want to capture that in your notes, it's an experimental knowledge. It's a knowledge gained by experience. That's the first word know there, gnothi in the Greek. Okay, did everybody capture that? It's a experimental knowledge, experiential knowledge, a knowledge gained by experience. Do you remember what Mary said when the angel came and said that the Messiah was going to come into the world through you? She was a virgin, right? Y'all remember that? I think it's Luke 1:36 right in there. Guess what Mary said? How will this be since I know not a man? You guys remember that? She said, I've never known a man. That's a word here. Comes from the word gnosko. It's a knowledge based on experience. We understand what she means. She had never experienced a man in that way because she was a virgin, right? What's the first verse of Genesis 4? And Adam, what his wife? Knew. That's right. Adam knew his wife. He knew her back in chapter 2. They got married in chapter 2. And he's talking about a different type of knowing. Y'all got what I'm saying? Right. He came to know her by experience in a whole nother way. That's a gnosko type knowledge. That's the first know here. But Paul says here, for they shall not teach every man his neighbor and every man his brother, saying, know the Lord. That's a knowledge based on experience. For all shall know me. That's a different word there. Oida. The Greek term is oida or edon in the Greek. This is a different knowledge. You want to write this down. It means intuitive knowledge. Okay? One is knowledge gained by experience. The other one is knowledge based on intuition, intuitive knowledge. Intuitive knowledge. Edon or oida is the Greek term there. The actual term, eidesousin from the term edo or oida, okay? Here's a good way to understand it. It means to perceive. To perceive. It refers to a mental seeing. A mental seeing, an internal perception of something. It's an intuitive knowledge, okay? So think of knowledge that one would say is drilled down directly into your heart. Does that make a little bit of sense? That's drilled down into your heart. So it's that intuitive insight or inward consciousness in the mind, and an inward acquaintance with something or someone that gives you an absolute knowledge that is beyond all doubt. Did somebody get what I'm saying there? This is the saving knowledge that God gives you through the gospel by His Holy Spirit, convincing you that Christ is all.
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5: 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I know You will strengthen me, is what Paul said. 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
9: When Abraham Lincoln was elected president in 1860, America stood on the edge of collapse. Over the next 4 years, the Civil War claimed more than 700,000 lives and tested whether our republic could endure. As the war drew to a close, Lincoln looked beyond victory. He looked toward healing. In his second inaugural address, he challenged the nation, "Let us strive on to bind up the nation's wounds, to achieve and cherish a just and lasting peace." Lincoln understood that preserving the greatest experiment in self-government required more than winning a war. It required the character to restore what had been broken. More than 160 years later, America still faces division. The question is not whether we'll disagree. The question is whether we still have the wisdom and the character to heal together.
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0: Anyone who is physically blind is well aware of their inability to see. In stark contrast, the Bible teaches that the spiritually blind are unaware of their lack of sight. Today on Truth for Life Weekend, Alistair Begg explores the reasons why and explains what's needed to open spiritually blind eyes. We're studying chapter 9 of John's Gospel.
1: Last time we finished by asking the question, what possible relevance is there to those of us who are dwelling in the 21st century to consider the story of somebody who 2,000 years ago was a blind beggar and was healed by Jesus? And the answer that we gave to that was clear and, I hope, understood. We said that this was one of the signs of John's Gospel, which John tells us have been recorded as evidence that may be the basis of faith in the Lord Jesus, which may in turn produce life, spiritual life. These things have been recorded, he says in verse 31 of chapter 20, as signs so that men and women might come to understand who Jesus is and what he's done, and in coming to believe in this Jesus, that they might find life in his name. So here in John chapter 9, we have one of those signs. I'll let you go and find the others on your own. And this is a sign pointing to the fact that just as surely as he opened this man's eyes physically, so Jesus opens the spiritual sight of men and women. Well, why would Jesus have to open men and women's eyes spiritually? Answer, because men and women are spiritually blind. And the Bible tells us in an uncompromising way, and quite frankly, often in a very uncomfortable way, and maybe some of us would want to say this morning, in an unpalatable way, that each of us is spiritually blind from birth. John chapter 8, they come and oppose him, and Jesus says, "You cannot hear my word." John chapter 9, he says to them, "You cannot see my work. Neither can you hear what I'm saying, nor can you see what I'm doing." Now, this, of course, is a quite dramatic statement, is it not? Let me pause here for a moment and underscore it, and very purposefully so. Unless from the Bible we are made aware of the true nature of our condition, then it may be possible for us to respond to a superficial presentation of the good news, which addresses only our felt needs without ever tackling our real predicament. You see, the gospel impacts us by first of all confronting us with the bad news of who and what we are. Until our blind eyes are open to our predicament, until our deaf ears are unstopped to hear this story, then the proclamation of any antidote to the predicament is irrelevant. That's why some, as young people, sit and listen to this story, and they say, "Well, somehow or another, my parents are into this, but I don't need this." Do you know why you say that? Because you're blind. Let me quote to you an Englishman and a Scotsman. First a Scotsman, a contemporary Scotsman. On the nature of what sin does. See, many of us have a view of sin, which is simply, well, I lost my temper, I stubbed my toe and I said a bad word, I was jealous of Mrs. So-and-so, or whatever it might be. And all of those things are evidence of a predicament that is far more endemic. You see, what the Bible says when it says that all of us have sinned and fallen short of the glory of God, what it is saying is this, that there is no part of the nature of the essential being of a man or a woman that is unaffected by sin. It affects our emotions, it affects our affections, it affects our wills, it affects our understanding of things. There is no little citadel in our experience to which we may go to find refuge, whereby we say, well, I know that I'm not very good here, here, here, and here, but of course, this little area of my life is in perfect condition. It affects our understanding It affects our intellect so that we can't think straight, nor make proper deductions, or pursue proper arguments. Oh, you say, wait a minute, you can't possibly be serious. They've just undocked from the space station. We put people up there. We left somebody from Europe up there. Some poor soul is up there with his two cronies for the next 6 months. That is not one of my aspirations, I can assure you. But I'm afraid in an elevator, what it would be like up there for 6 months. Anyway, that's by the way. But someone says, well, we've done these remarkable things. Yes, of course we have. We're able to reason mathematically, but we think flawed about so many things. Our human thought processes, our presuppositions, our assumptions, our human logic are all messed up. Why? Because they are hostile to God. You see, this is where the only place you're ever going to get this is by reading your Bible. You're never going to come to this by yourself. You won't be walking along the road one day and come to this. That's why God has given us the Bible. Listen to what it says in Romans chapter 8. The mind of sinful man is death, but the mind controlled by the Spirit is life and peace. The sinful mind is hostile to God. It does not submit to God's law, nor can it do so. That's the predicament. So when the Bible says we are blind, that blindness speaks to the amazing way in which sin has permeated our condition. That's why the idea of appealing to people on the basis of just how badly they've been feeling coming out of a week may appear, on the one hand, to be very sensitive and kindly. And to say what now we're being confronted with in the Bible may seem to be the very reverse of that. Why would anybody ever come to Parkside Church? And listen to this, that the distortion of sin is such that there is an anti-God bias in our lives. We think crookedly. We think in an ungodly way. When Thomas Watson dealt with this on a Sunday afternoon for his congregation in the 17th century in London, this is what he says to them under the heading of man's misery as a result of the fall in Genesis 3. He says, the first misery is that by nature we are under the power of Satan. Before the fall, man was free, now a slave. Before, a king on the throne, now in fetters. And to whom is man enslaved? To one that hates him. Enslaved to one who hates you. Who is happy to continually feed the distortion of your thinking. To say to you, oh, I can see everything. And you can't. He is completely opposed to the possibility of you ever becoming like the individual in the hymn who says, once I was blind, but believed I knew everything. Proud in my ways, yet a fool in my part. Says Watson, he rules the understanding. He blinds men with ignorance and then rules them. As the Philistines first put out Samson's eyes and then bound him. Satan can do what he will with an ignorant man because he does not see the error of his way. The devil can lead him into any sin. You may lead a blind man anywhere. Does this affect the way in which we make decisions about the raising of our children? See, the real problems for our children is not, oh, well, they're not doing so very well, or they are doing exceptionally well, or they graduated magna cum laude, and they're now holding down a significant position, da-da-da-da-da. Loved ones, let's just be straight up honest. What the Bible says is that our children are spiritually blind and deaf and are absolutely unable to rectify their predicament. The friends and neighbors to whom we go and tell the gospel are not people living in some middle territory between belief and unbelief, between sight and blindness. It is not that you can sit on a Sunday and listen to the story of the gospel and say, well, I know there is a possibility over here and over there, but I live in my own little world over here. No, you don't. This is the judgment. That light has come into the world, and men love darkness rather than light because our deeds are evil. And the wonder of it is that we who walk through life blinded and deaf, showing no interest in God, find ourselves to be on the receiving end of a seeking God, a God who, for reasons only in and of himself, sets out in the person of his Son to seek out those who are the wandering sheep, the lost and the lone, and so on. It is a wonderful story. And the implication, of course, as we think about it as a church, is God going to go, if we might put it reverently, to this extent, to come down into our time-space capsule to redeem us, so that we can all sit and sing songs to one another and be happy about the fact that we're all okay, no matter what happens to anybody else? I don't think you think that for a moment. I think some of you, some of us, have been lulled into thinking that what the Bible says, it doesn't really mean that somehow or another it is going to work out okay. Somehow or another, it's not really as bad as it seems. Somehow or another, they're not really totally blind, you know. They're not really deaf. They'll be okay. No, they won't. No, they won't. He who believes in the Son has life. He who does not believe in the Son does not have life, because the condemnation of God rests upon him. This is no some superficial little story to be played with and plied to the masses in a way that disregards their intellect and doesn't take seriously their sufferings and doesn't enter into their lives. So Jesus walks along the road, heals the man. The disciples say, "Who sinned, this man or his parents?" Jesus said, "That's not the issue." He said, "This happened so that the works of God might be declared, so that I might give a sign to all who see that as surely as this man has been brought to physical sight, so too others will come," like he does at the end of the chapter, to recognize that his real predicament is not whether he can see physically, but whether he can understand the voice of this Jesus. Now, Jesus was absolutely clear concerning these things, and if you read not only 9, but read around it, you will find that that is the case. Let us go, though, to the reaction of the neighbors, otherwise you will be just saying, what a waste of a good chapter that was, with him going on forever and ever and ever. It's like standing up on the tee and fiddling around, shaking the golf club in all directions and never hitting the ball. Let's get to verse 8 quickly. His neighbors said to those who had formerly seen him begging, why would he beg anymore? He's changed. There's no reason to sit down there with that little bag on the same corner underneath that shady tree. No, he's up and about. He's up and about to such a dramatic effect that he's caused confusion and division. Well, who is it? It's him. I don't think it is. I think it's someone who looks like him. No. And eventually the man stands up and says, I'm the man, all right. It's me. The matter of his identity, though, is second only to the question of the activity that produced the dramatic change in him, is it not? I'm the man, he says. Well, okay, they said, if you're the man, let's ask the $64,000 question. How then were your eyes opened? And the man's reply is clear and succinct, isn't it, there in verse 11? The man called Jesus, made some clay, smeared it on my eyes, and then he said, go to Siloam and wash. So off I went and washed, and that's how I got my sight. His response is not marked by theological precision. It's certainly not marked by any kind of analytical, biological explanation, is it? But it doesn't need to be, because the transformation is clear. The proof is in the pudding, if you like, or the proof is in the eating of the pudding, or actually that's not a good analogy, forget that entirely. The fact of the matter is that he is living proof standing in front of them, right? Well, how did this happen? I'm telling you how it happened. Smeared on my eyes, washed it off, I came home seeing. Now remember and keep reminding yourself of this. This sign is pointing to the wonder of what happens when God opens the eyes of the spiritually blind. When God does what Peter says, calls out of darkness into his marvelous light. And it also produces, or should produce, the same question. When a person who has lived his life or lived her life in one direction is suddenly found going in another direction, it's almost inevitable that friends, family, and neighbors would say, "What happened to you?" Right? And then, "How did it happen?" That's supposed to be the question that our friends and neighbors ask. We're supposed to live in such a way, not a posture, but our lives are supposed to be unfolding in such a way that people say, "What happened to you and how did it happen?" I mean, I know it's a trivial analogy, but you know, if you have a son whose car looks like a tip, which I don't, this is no personal analogy, but if you have a son whose car looks like you, it's very difficult to get your feet actually on the floor because of old McDonald's wrappers and CD boxes and all manner of things all over the place. And all of a sudden, you go out, you're in the driveway, and you happen just to look inside the car and it's immaculate. That's a cause for concern. Because standard pattern, trashed. Beautiful. What do you suspect? A girl? A girl? Or if he comes down looking like he came through a hedge, smelling like last week's chicken curry, but comes down later on looking a little better and smelling like his father's cologne. What happened to you? What do you mean, what happened to me? Come on. What's her name? Well, how did you know? I mean, did you ever have a son had to come down and say, "I met a girl"? No. We know you did. How did that happen? Now, that's what's happening here. And there is a mystery about it. It's as mysterious, even more mysterious, than the process that led to this man's sight. John chapter 3, go back and read it again for yourself. Nicodemus and Jesus having this interchange. And Jesus says, "Unless a man is born anew, or born from above, or born of the Spirit, he cannot see the kingdom of heaven." And Nicodemus is intrigued by that. And as the dialogue ensues, Jesus says, perhaps there was a wind picked up at that point and just blew as they were talking with one another. And Jesus seizes on the moment and he says, "The wind blows where it likes. You can hear the sound of it, but you've no idea where it comes from or where it goes. Nor can you tell how a man is born by the word of the Spirit." How on earth can something like this happen, says Nicodemus. And Jesus says, it is mysterious. The hymn writer picks it up, doesn't he? "I know not how the Spirit moves, convicting men of sin, revealing Jesus through the Word, creating faith in him." And this man is unable to speak in clinical terms. He's unable to speak in theological terms at this point. The journey has begun. There's going to be more takes place before the end of the chapter. But he is at least able to stand up and say, "I once was blind, but now I can see." Do you have a story like that? Do you have a volume one, volume two? You definitely have a volume one. We all have volume one. Volume one for this man was Blind Beggarville. Volume two was Sighted. You see, our ability to describe the details of the gestation period through which we came, living in a watery sack inside our mother's womb, or our inability to describe the exact process whereby we were born does not call in question our existence, does it? Someone says to you, "Well, then, exactly how were the 9 months of gestation for you?" I don't know. I don't know anything about them. Well, can you give us a detailed explique of your arrival into the world? No, I can't do that either. Oh, I'm sorry, you're probably dead. That would be ridiculous, wouldn't it? And yet you take the average interview for church membership, and if people don't speak down the right line, say the same things in the right way at the right time, then we've got to wonder whether they actually know what they're talking about.
2: We need some theological precision here, you know. We don't want, I just was blind, but now I can see. Why not? That's the story of the gospel, isn't it?
1: The Lord will take care of all, filling in all the other stuff, but at the start, what can you see? I see men as trees walking. Let me try this again. What do you see now? What's your story? I was blind, now I can see. What's your story? I was with a man yesterday. I was with a lot of men yesterday, as it turns out, but there was one in particular at one moment when I was speaking to him, and he said to me, you know, my life used to be a complete royal mess. And he says, and what a change has come about. And he says, I can't even fully explain how and what has happened to me, except I am no longer the man I once was. You know, I always think about this in relationship to the thief on the cross when he arrives at the portals of heaven. Imagine that interview process. What are you doing here? I don't know. Well, who sent you here? What? No one sent me here. I'm here. Well, have you been justified by faith? Do you have peace with God? I don't know. Would you know anything? Yeah? What do you know? The man on the middle cross said I could come here. That's all he needed to know. And in its essence, that's all any of us need to know. But by our natures, the story is foolishness. We are deaf to its appeal. We are blind to its wonder. Only the God who opened the eyes of this blind man can open our eyes too. Did you ever ask him to open your eyes so that you might see? Or are you so convinced that you can see that you have no interest?
0: 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We hope that the teaching you hear on Truth for Life offers you a quiet respite during your day, time away from the demands of life to reflect on God's Word. It's easy to get caught up in a busy schedule or the affairs of the world, and studying the Bible can help us recall God's promises so we can rest in His steadfast care. I'm Bob Lapine. Thanks for taking time out of your weekend to study the Bible with us. When Jesus performed miracles, why weren't the religious leaders the first to recognize the Messiah was in their midst? 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
14: 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I'm your host, Perseus Poku. On today's episode, we want to continue our series on how to give away your faith or how to witness to other religions. And in the previous episode, we talked about the philosophy of witnessing, And by the philosophy of witnessing, we're talking about the mandate that God has given us to go ye therefore to teach all nations, baptizing them in the name of the Father, of the Son, of the Holy Spirit, teaching them to observe all things whatsoever he's commanded us. And then he gives us this assurance that, lo, he's with us at all times, always, even unto the end of the world. And then in Acts 1 and 8, it talks about how the apostles should be their witnesses, witnesses for God, starting in Jerusalem, Judea, Samaria, and even the uttermost part of the world. So God wants us to go, not to sit, but to go. And we're going, starting with your innermost circle, those that are in your inner orbit. That's where you need to start. Start with your spouse. Start with your children. Start with your in-laws. Start with your uncles and aunties, and start with your cousins. Start with the great-grandchildren, but start where you are and then branch out. So we need to go. That's what the Bible is assuring us and commanding us to do. Go. That's the philosophy of witnessing, being convinced that we need to go. Again, you don't need to have a theological degree. You don't need to have doctor in front of your name. You don't need to be a church elder or deacon or someone with a significant title. Be the Christian that you are in your own space, in your own way, with your own idiosyncrasies. Let the power of the Holy Spirit use you to give away your faith, to share your faith with other people, but in our case, more so other religions. There's no need for us to go and hide when the Jehovah Witnesses come knocking on our door. There's no need to be passive when we encounter a Mormon. There's no need for us to be ill-equipped when we're dealing with the Muslims. We have the truth on our side, and God wants us to tell it. So even those in the outside of the Christian family group need to hear the truth of the gospel. And we need to be careful that we know the difference between orthodoxy versus heresy. Those that believe in the major essentials of the faith are a part of the Christian family. Even though we may have secondary differences, the major essentials are what makes us a Christian family. So if an individual or a group refuses or object to any part of the major essentials, then it can't be considered Christian nor orthodox. So when we talk about the philosophy of witnessing, again, we want to use the acronym SHARE. SHARE, S-H-A-R-E, SHARE. S stands for salvation, H is for helps, A is for all, R for regenerate, E, eternally. So when we put it all together, we're saying the philosophy of witnessing is to share. Salvation helps all regenerate all regenerate eternally. Let me say that again. Salvation helps all regenerate eternally. So we have been commissioned by God himself to go and share the gospel. So some of you may say, well, I realize I need to share, but I feel ill-equipped to share. And this is why it's important that we avail ourselves to proper training. So when we go through training, or we allow ourselves to go through training, we learn different techniques that may work or may not work, but we won't know until we go to the training. So if your church offers a witnessing workshop, an evangelism workshop, we need to avail ourselves of these opportunities. And really, even if you don't go to a workshop, if you share your faith in normal discourse, in everyday discourse with other people, everyday dialogue with other people, it will allow you to insert Jesus and to share the gospel. If you go to work and people ask you, how was your weekend? Hopefully you can tell them that we had a wonderful time at church. We had a wonderful time at Bible study. We had a wonderful time worshiping God. You need to come and be my guest. I would love for you to experience what goes on during worship service. If people have a loved one that they've lost, God gives us the best perspective on death. God gives us the best perspective on life. So in our everyday discourse, we should be intentional about inserting Jesus. So let's talk about the process of witnessing, the process of witnessing. God commanded believers to go, and we've settled that. And he wants us to share the gospel. This mandate includes sharing the truth with all people, including those in the cults. The following information that we're getting ready to talk about is designed to help Christians to share the gospel more effectively with non-believers, non-Christians, specifically those in the cults. So when we use the term cults, it's a Latin word, cultus, that the English word is derived from, and it signifies those groups, and normally they are in the minority, that have borrowed teachings from the major group, but yet specifically dealing with Christianity, they have twisted the teachings to make it sound like it's the truth, but it's actually not the truth. They borrow vocabulary terms or terminologies in Orthodox theology, and they twist it to make it seem as though they have the truth. So cults, the characteristic of a cult deals with isolation. The leaders tend to isolate by plucking the individual away from their family, away from their friends, plucking them away from the people that care about them, and they isolate them, and their endeavor is to brainwash them or to get them in a place where they no longer see orthodoxy, but they embrace heresy. And we saw this. We've seen this before. If we look at David Koresh and the Branch Davidians in Texas, that's what he did. He plucked his followers from away from their family and indoctrinated them in heresy. Same thing with Jim Jones and the people that followed him all the way to Guyana. He plucked them away from their family members, from their resources, and he isolated them. Then he indoctrinated them. So cults are very cliquish. That is a sign of a cult. When individuals cannot talk to their family members or no longer have relationship with them, then you have an issue. So let's do this. Before you go out and attempt to witness, especially to those of other religions, we should make sure that we are well-versed in the major essentials of the faith. because what cults do is they, many of them claim to believe in the teachings, but they are loaded with spiritual cyanide. So they, many of them use the same terms, but if you drill deeper, you will soon realize that the terms they are using are not consistent with the Word of God. So we must know the major essentials. Apologists use this example all the time. They talk about the federal government and the department that handles fraud, financial fraud, and those that make fake money and try to pass it off as legitimate money. This is why in current modern times, when we go shopping, you give the cashier your money and they have these devices and they scan it to make sure your money is legitimate. Make sure that it has the watermark and it makes sure that it has the words and the lettering that it should have. Those cashiers have been trained to study what is legitimate and what is not legitimate. Well, in the federal government, there's a division that studies money. They study it. They learn about it. They touch it. They analyze it. They are trained to study real currency, not the fake currency, real currency. And the reason why the fake currency is not introduced is because their philosophy is if you study the real thing long enough, when the fake or fraudulent currency pops up, you'll be able to recognize it automatically because you've spent so much time studying the real thing, the real money, the real currency. In the same way, this process is theologically sound. If you read your Bible long enough, if you study your Bible long enough, if you learn the major essentials of the faith, when a fraudulent theology pops up, you'll be able to recognize it. So let's go through the major essentials of the faith. So if you're going to be ready to witness to anybody, but specifically cults and other religions, you have to know the major essentials. So let's start with God. God is a Trinitarian God. There are groups that reject that notion that God is a Trinitarian God. They say that the Trinity is originates from pagan societies and the Trinity is man-made and it's not biblical. Jehovah Witnesses argue that the Trinity, not only is it man-made, but they all always remind you the word Trinity is not in the Bible. Well, the word Bible is not in the Bible either, but we know what it signifies. In the same way, the word Jehovah in the Hebrew lexicon, you won't find the word Jehovah. What we find is the tetragrammaton of consonants. So we have the J-H-V-H. And so if we're going to follow their line of logic, the most they can do is try to pronounce J-H-V-H. And that's what we see in the Hebrew lexicon. But that's a whole nother story. So we have to know that God is a Trinitarian God. One God who's revealed himself in three persons. All three persons are distinct. We're not saying that we believe in three separate gods. That would be polytheism. What we're arguing is the Trinity falls under the category of mysteries. It's taught in the scriptures that there's one God. God the Father, God the Son, God the Holy Spirit. All three are gods, but yet distinct, but yet we have one God. That's the mystery of the Trinity. Then many cults, organizations have God's ontology wrong. What is God like? He's beingness, right? Can God not know some things? No, God knows everything. If God ever has a potential, then he will cease to be God. God is fully actual. God is fully knowledgeable. God is fully powerful. And if God lacks anything, then he cannot be God. Second point, not only do we have to argue for the Trinity and God's ontology, the major essentials of the Christian faith teaches us doctrines about Jesus. And if you have any of these doctrines wrong, then you don't have the real Jesus. Number one, Jesus is divine. the cults and other organizations would deny the fact that Jesus is a divine being. Throughout the years, you have groups like Arianism, led by Arius in the ancient days, who rejected the divinity of Jesus Christ. Now that position is harped and touted by the Jehovah's Witnesses. Salvation. Some people would say you can get saved through Buddhism. You can get saved through Hinduism. You can get saved through Islam. But Christianity has an exclusive message. If you want to see the Father, John 14 and 6, you have to first come by the Son. Christianity preaches an exclusive way to salvation. If you don't go by Jesus, you won't see the Father. So, again, God's divinity, or Jesus' divinity, rather, Jesus' salvation, and then his atonement. Did Jesus die for some, or did he die for all people? Jesus, according to the scriptures, made it possible for whosoever will to accept him. So Jesus' sacrificial giving on the cross satisfied everything that was demanded by God. And then his resurrection. Jesus rose up physically, not spiritually. The Gnostics believe that Jesus was simply spiritual. A Jehovah's Witness argued that Jesus rose up spiritually and came back in 1914. So that's wrong. Jesus rose up physically. In the same way that Jesus rose up in a perfect body, a glorified body,

authenticity. The Bible is inerrant and means free from error or wrong messages. The Bible has no error in terms of what the manuscripts tell us. We have what they wrote, so it's inerrant. Then the historicity. The Book of Mormon, as an example, talks about or purports things that happened in history that never happened. No objective historian has confirmed the Egyptian language that they talk about, nor the things that they claim happened during the infancy of Mormonism. No objective historian has validated it. It's all through a Mormon perspective. Then prophecies. If an individual prophesies and they say it came from the Bible and it doesn't come to pass, then that individual is a false prophet, or in the case of Jehovah's Witnesses, their organization are false prophets. So in Deuteronomy 18, we learn about the criteria for an authentic prophet versus the criteria for inauthentic prophet. So false prophets are explained in Book of Deuteronomy. Then the next major essential is the Holy Spirit. Some groups have the Holy Spirit totally wrong. And again, he's God the Spirit. So if you have a false view of the Holy Spirit, you have a false view of God the Spirit, and you have the false view of God. So Holy Spirit, he's divine. Some groups, like the Jehovah's Witnesses, say that he's just an active force, but no, he's a person. He's not an inanimate object. Inanimate objects are like electricity, like the Jehovah's Witnesses say. They say the Holy Spirit is God's electricity or God's active force. But the Holy Spirit, he is not an it. I even hear some church members mistakenly call the Holy Spirit an it. No, he's a person. He has an intellect. He has a will. He has emotions. He can direct people to do things. The best way to describe the Holy Spirit is just like the other persons of the Trinity. He is a person. This is why we give him personhood. We give him these attributes, because he is not an inanimate object. He's not a created thing. He is eternal. He is infinite. Just like the virtues we attributed to God, the same for the Holy Spirit. He's divine. He has personhood, and he inspires. He inspires. He inspires people to do things. He directs people to do things. He separates people to do things. So again, the major essentials of the Christian faith deals with God, Jesus, the Bible, the Holy Spirit, and then lastly, salvation. Salvation. Many groups have salvation wrong. Islam says you have to work for your salvation. If your good works outweigh your bad works, then you can enter paradise. Jehovah's Witnesses also have a false view of salvation. They believe that you got to work for your salvation, and eventually 144,000 will be allowed to enter into heaven. So other groups preach that you can get to God by any means. That's part of this polytheistic pluralism culture, where they argue it doesn't matter what you believe, we are going to end up in the same place. And that's totally heretical. Christianity, again, it's an exclusive religion. If you want to see the Father, you have to come by the Son. So when we look at the criteria for salvation, a lot of groups, non-Christian groups, have it wrong. You have to come to Jesus by faith, not by works. You can't work your way to get saved. God tells us through the Apostle Paul, for by grace are you saved through faith, not of works. It's the gift of God, lest any man should boast. And that's Ephesians 2, 8 through 9. So again, these are the things that we need to know as Christians. If we're going to share our faith, we have to know what the major essentials are. I don't have time to get into the secondary essentials, but these are the major essentials. This is what makes us all Christians. These are the settled doctrines as way back as the Apostolic Creed, as way back as
the Council of Nicaea as way back as the Council of Chalcedon.

0: that settle the relationship between the God, the Godhead, and the relationship between the man, the humanity of Jesus and his divinity in the Treaty of Chalcedon. So all of these doctrines were talked about within the Christian family, the ecumenical Christian family, who came together and espoused what the Bible taught. So we that are living for Jesus, we need to know these things. What are the major essentials of the faith? I'm hoping that you would take this message and practice. Look at God, the doctrines concerning God. Look at the doctrines concerning Jesus. Look at the doctrines concerning the Bible. Look at the doctrines concerning the Holy Spirit. And then look at the doctrines associated with salvation. And if you run into any problems, contact us. Go to info@srministries.org, and we would love to answer your question, or you can call us if you endeavor. But we thank you for listening. Our time is up, and we look forward to you being with us again for our next episode. And please remember, we still are pushing to defend the faith. We want to help you to be able to defend the faith. We want to help you to with the resources you need to evangelize and share the faith. Remember that God wants all of us to be part of this kingdom building process. God has called you with your unique abilities to share with the people right around you. And if you run into any tough questions, that's why we're here. We are a Christian family. We're here to lift each other up. We're here to try to remove the roadblocks that so many people have. Please continue to support us online. We need your monthly support. Just go to our website. Remember to do for the truth what so many people
1: Thanks
0: do for a lie.
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8: When Abraham Lincoln was elected president in 1860, America stood on the edge of collapse. Over the next 4 years, the Civil War claimed more than 700,000 lives and tested whether our republic could endure. As the war drew to a close, Lincoln looked beyond victory. He looked toward healing. In his second inaugural address, he challenged the nation, "Let us strive on to bind up the nation's wounds, to achieve and cherish a just and lasting peace." Lincoln understood that preserving the greatest experiment in self-government required more than winning a war. It required the character to restore what had been broken. More than 160 years later, America still faces division. 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
15: Welcome, my friends. To the program, I got a brand new friend here to introduce to you here in the studio, and he is the, I'm going to call it relatively new pastor.
16: Because, relatively new is good.
15: Yeah, because I feel like I've been doing this for so long, it feels relatively new. Pastor Ian Stubbs of Cordova Church of the Nazarene, welcome to the program.
16: Thanks, Lance, for having us, man. For having me.
15: But yeah, this
16: been,
15: is going to be
16: great so far.
15: Going to be great. I was just talking to you, so came into the area about 8 months, so this is still kind of settling in as the,
16: yes.
15: the new home, came from Colorado.
16: Yeah.
15: So one of the things that I always love to do along with our listeners is the more and more we get to know you and fall in love with you, the more we get to understand what God is doing through you. And I feel like, I think you would agree with me, any articulated or clear testimony is better than any sermon.
16: Absolutely. Man, God speaks through story.
15: When you hear someone's true story mm-hmm. about transformation in the Lord, because it's almost like when you would tell parables, right? That they kept echoing. You're like, oh, there's another piece to that. Oh, there's another piece to that. Oh, this connects into me. And so the beauty of story is that it resonates and it keeps radiating. And so I would love to just know a little bit about your story. We don't need to take it too long on this first part, but I'm always eager to know, did you grow up a Christian kid, grow up in a Christian house? How'd that work?
16: Yeah, so I grew up in a Christian home. Yeah. I grew up in a Christian home in Southern California and was raised with a deep love of church and the church community, and graduated high school, was involved in youth group, and my youth pastor's like, hey, have you thought about being a pastor? Have you thought about going to ministry? I said, yes. No, I'm going to be an engineer. I am going to go to school for engineering. I am going to build cool things, and I want to impress people with what I build and have fun while I do it. And I did that for about 10 years. In the middle of there, God started working in my life with this thing called Twitch. If you know what Twitch is, it's like YouTube, but live stream, like playing video games.
15: Absolutely.
16: On the internet.
15: Yeah, I was like, the only Twitch I know has to do with video games.
16: And so I was doing that like right when Twitch started with a friend of mine who played video games competitively. And I was just playing with some friends at our church who I found out he had insomnia. And so I got to just play with him. And we realized that story piece. Mm. It was an opportunity for us to connect. And more people started to come as that story piece started to connect and the relationship started to build. And we started forming this small community. And then that community grew to a little bit bigger, and it had a lot of people that were just asking those questions of, who am I? Why am I here? And they're asking them on the internet because it's the only place that they feel that that's a safe place for them to ask, because they're anonymous. And I started to get into some really deep, significant conversations in the lives of the people that were viewing, because we had like a server, like a basically it was a 24-hour gig. It was just, we were online or we were on the air, so to speak. And I was talking with my pastor at the time, and I was like, am I crazy to think that I want to quit my job to go do this thing full time? Yep. Because, like, I mean, I'm having a conversation with kids about run away from home and suicidal ideation. Yep. And eventually what led to me actually going to someone's wedding that was on stream. And I get there and I realize I have no idea what they look like, and I have no idea what their name is, because they're screen named. Like, I just know him by his screen name. So we actually got to like hug in person for the first time. So these relationships were very real and very connected. But yeah, I did that for about 2.5 years, really taking that, let's call it a cohort, but that group, that congregation, so to speak, through those questions of, what is the purpose of my life? What am I supposed to be doing? And as they started to get answers, they started to do things like switch jobs or go to college or step into a relationship or step out of a relationship. And I kind of felt that God had released me from Twitch, because that group of people, that group of friends,
15: they were launched.
16: Yeah, they were launched. They had starting the rest of their lives, and I was exploring with God what comes next. And that's where he was like, so you've been doing ministry
15: 100%.
16: Now I want to make this vocational. I want to make this. And so I went back to engineering for a few years to kind of get a financial foundation for me and my wife, because we 100%. Were thinking about having kids. And during that season, my pastor at the time had also been affirming this call, and I stepped into the young adults role. I was the young adults pastor at our church in Colorado. And so very much relationally focused, didn't have to worry about a lot of the executive and the leadership stuff, and which I loved. I just loved being able to learn people's story, to still answer a lot of those same questions. Who am I? What am I doing with my life? Why am I here? That a lot of young adults, myself, right before then, were asking. And so I went back to school for pastoral ministry to really start exploring this call, and felt released from our young adults position for a very similar reason. That cohort had kind of moved on. We had rebranded, relaunched the church, and it was time to step into a new direction for the young adults ministry. And the direction was not where God was putting me, was not where God was putting my family. And so we started interviewing at places. I started working with my pastor of, like, what is it like to interview? What is it like to discern God's call in this big, like, moving a young family across the country kind of way?
15: Yeah.
16: And we interviewed at this small church in Sacramento called Cordova Church. And interview went great. My wife and I were talking about it afterwards and praying through it for about a week. And the district superintendent who helped us through the interview called and said, okay, so what do you think? Do you want to take the next step? And I kind of in that moment was like, no.
15: Wow.
16: The answer's no. I don't know why. I like, the church was great. It seems like a good fit for us, but it's not the call. And so then over the course of the year, the next year, we interviewed at I mean, I interviewed for executive pastor positions, for pastoral positions in rural areas on the East Coast and the South, and we were looking at missionary work, potentially in Japan. Like, we really threw our net really, really wide, and God used that year and that series of interviews, essentially in my inability to make a decision in that part of myself that struggles with, like, landing on something. He used that to speak. And we interviewed at a place in Kansas as the young adults pastor for a very different program than what I led in Colorado, and it was perfect. They were ready to receive our family. We had a house lined up, we had a school lined up, we had this church was by far the healthiest I'd ever seen in terms of how its staff functioned, how its staff supported each other, how its staff rested. Like, it wasn't an overworked crew. It was a crew that knew what the lanes were, knew what the purpose that they were doing. And we were so excited to jump on board. And I called the pastor 2 days after the interview for our follow-up. And in tears, I'm just saying, no. God said no. I don't know why. Few months go by, and I'm talking with that same district superintendent from Sacramento.
15: Right.
16: And I was like, hey, how's that church Cordova doing? It's been almost a year. I imagine they probably found a pastor by now, because they just keep coming back into my prayer time. They keep being the barometer that I compare everything to. And he's like, not 2 hours ago, I was talking with that board, and they asked, hey, how's Ian and Leanne doing? Leanne's my wife. And it was just an incredible, beautiful moment of God said no in 2024, but that didn't mean he said no forever.
15: It's all about timing.
16: We needed time. The church needed time. We re-interviewed almost a year to the date later, and we realized we were in just such a different spot with what God is doing in our call. And the church was in a much different spot with what is the needs that they have. And so now, and we said yes, long story short, we said yes. We moved across the country. Moving a 3 and a 2-year-old across the country was much more than we were ever expecting. But it was a fun, good 5 days to move them out here. And we've been there ever since, doing a lot of listening to God, listening to the congregation. And what's so cool about that process, and what I love about God, is He makes His voice clear. And when He does that, this is not something that we accidentally fell into. This was something that was so obvious that He was orchestrating, that He was moving us towards. And so when the long nights come, when the frustrations come, when the conflict seems to arise, and it's just like, what's happening? Why, God, you called me to this. And he's saying, yes, I called you exactly to this. And you can have confidence knowing that I'm with you, that I'm doing a new work here, and that I'm doing the work, not you. Yes, by your own, you will fail, but I didn't call you to be by yourself. I called you to be with me.
15: That's amazing. So, that's amazing. As you all have been listening along with me, you've been listening to the voice of Pastor Ian Stubbs of Cordova Church of the Nazarene right there in Ranch Cordova. It's off Bradshaw Road. And a couple of things I wanted to highlight from your story that I think that our listeners may resonate with, depending. And the first one is your Twitch pulpit.
16: Yeah.
15: Because here's what's so fascinating to me. I think that every believer has a Holy Spirit. If every believer has a Holy Spirit, then they are in a place to minister on God's behalf, which basically means, what's your pulpit, right?
16: Yeah.
15: Where are you at? What do you got going on? Because ultimately, your congregation was on Twitch and online. Just because it wasn't in a brick and mortar had nothing to do with it not being a church. What's a church? A church is a community coming together. So sure enough, God all of a sudden creates and goes, you're pastoring now. And I just don't know if everyone really understands the empowerment of believers.
16: Yeah.
15: They keep waiting for them to have a professional title in order to be authorized. And I'm like, hold on a second. I think you're ministering an awful lot right where you're at.
16: Yeah.
15: And if literally now you as a senior pastor and me, we have this craving of going, what if the body mobilized? What if the whole church rose up and understood who they are and what they're doing? And that in the Lord, He's the one ultimately doing the ministry and transformation. Right. So again, you're going to go, but I'm not equipped. And we would all go, that is correct.
16: Right?
15: But He is. And so my encouragement to all of you listening is, what's your pulpit? It's going to be different. It's going to be something else. It could be everything from where you end up always going to the same grocery store. Everybody knows you. And they always gather around. Hey, how you doing, Mary? What's going on? And you have all these relationship dynamics. That's your pulpit.
16: Yeah.
15: And you just minister to those people, love on those people, pray for those people, say, how can I help you guys? Is there anything I can do for you?
16: Yeah.
15: Anyway, I just think your story is so amazing and inspirational to the rest of us that are out there. The other thing that I wanted to encourage and remind everybody is the big picture. So your story is one of, oh, it could have gone like this. Nope. Went over here.
16: Yep.
15: What about this one? Nope. Went over here. And in the moment, it feels disjointed.
16: Yeah.
15: And where I think we need to have the confidence is to understand God's orchestration, that his timing is extraordinary. And he's more interested in dialing in the big picture than we are. He's managing all of that.
16: Right.
15: And what happens is if we really have a biblical worldview, which is God is the center.
16: Yes.
15: If God's the center of all things, then everything is in relation to him, right?
16: Right.
15: And if that's the case, then ultimately the only thing that matters in our life is doing what he desires to do.
16: Yes.
15: Right? So for me, the definition of success for a believer is obedience.
16: Mm-hmm.
15: It's the only way we can measure success.
16: It's listen to God and do what he says.
15: Do what he says.
16: Because it's the best for you.
15: We don't know what he knows, so we basically, anyway.
16: Yeah.
15: But if we do that, if you really desire to have a meaningful life, what that is going to do is say, listen, it's probably going to feel messy to you.
16: Yeah.
15: But if you want to be meaningful and you keep saying yes to him in the right ways, he will move through you meaningfully. And at the end of your life, there can be a settledness of, like Paul said, listen, I didn't do everything, but I finished the jobs that were given to me.
16: Yeah.
15: And I own, and you know what? How that impacts the world, I have no idea. He has no idea his letters are going to be read 2,000 years later. He has no idea the influence that he's going to have. But his whole point was, I finished the race. I did what I was asked to do. And some of it went pretty bad on me.
16: Yeah.
15: Like, I remember those that abandoned me in ministry. I remember those that I tried to pray for, but I had to leave my leaders, you know, my buddy.
16: Yeah.
15: Sick in my elitis. I remember all these different things that felt like in the moment a failure.
16: Yeah.
15: And yet I know I did what I was asked to do. And there's such a beautiful settling in that. And so you're again, your story is this wonderful, marvelous orchestration demonstration that God's in charge.
16: Yeah.
15: So what I kind of wanted to talk about is you come walking into a church, right? I mean, in a sense, started 63, established 64, 1964. So we're talking about a historic church that you walk in on. How does that dynamic work? Because some people do church planting, and it's brand new.
16: Yeah, and there's a lot of times I wish I was doing church planting.
15: Of course you do.
16: It seems a lot easier.
15: Sounds awesome, huh?
16: Yeah.
15: I didn't get to do church planting either. And then I talk to every church planner, and they're like,
16: this is the hardest thing I've ever done. I'm like, well, I'm just going to say that yours is easier than mine.
15: To me about that.
16: Yeah, so walked into this church, and I think not only did God affirm that call over the year, but God did a ton of work in the church and the congregation and their identity. Because, I mean, they went through, they didn't have a pastor for 2 years. I say they. We didn't have a pastor for 2 years. That is not something that keeps people around.
15: Nope.
16: That is not something that builds a foundation that makes it so people have confidence in the church to provide for all of what they're seeing God doing. And so the people that are still there, the remnant that's there,
15: 100%.
16: Is exactly that. It's the remnant in Babylon. It's the people that are passionate, that know what God's call is for this church.
15: That's your core.
16: They know what, I mean, this church was planted out of a direct need of the community. It was in the 60s, and it was the story that I've gotten through the pictures and the story of these legacy members of just like, this is why we're here. And it's really hyper focused, bless the community, provide for the community, show them that they have worth and value, that they're loved. And so that's the story that essentially we're trying to recapture.
15: Yeah.
16: Like, it's so easy as things get bigger, as the city around gets bigger. I mean, the original church was planted in a bunch of orange groves.
15: Yep.
16: And it was just people coming by on the way home from work, or people coming through as they're delivering something, and they see the church and they go to the church and it provides the needs. And so that the methods that we reach the community have shifted, but the deep desire of this specific community to be shown, you are here, we see you, you are loved, you're welcomed.
15: Amen. Yeah.
16: That's it. And so that's been really the first, I mean, really the first, I thought it was going to be the first like year and a half, 2 years of just this listening for the voices that come out of the congregation.
15: It's wise.
16: And yeah. And so we started with that listening piece, and we've been recently going through a series on kind of the end, like after the resurrection when Jesus was with his disciples, and then the very beginning of Acts.
15: That's right.
16: And we had this moment where we ended on Acts 2, at the end of Acts chapter 2, and it's this first like view of what this redemption plan for the whole world that God has to draw all back to himself, of this view of what the church is. And he's outlining, or the Luke in Acts is outlining, they gathered together in the temple and they broke bread from house to house, and every time they ate, they were joyful. And that's it. They got together. Like, that's the model. And we did a meal. We did a big meal after church, and there was this wonderful glimpse, because I'm still not quite sure where, like, how are we practically going to do this?
15: Right.
16: And I'm still listening, still waiting. This was just a few weeks ago. And I'm outside playing with the kids on a jolly jump, and then I joined the teens for volleyball, and I walk back inside to the air conditioned room because it's been hot here. Amen. We all know. And I'm in the middle of this door. I'm passing through this doorway, and I hear like all eight tables inside, the teens, the kids, just in exuberant laughter. And it's just this beautiful model of, oh yeah, God, this is your church. This is what you want for us, for this city. And from that event, because really we just planned, the event was to celebrate that we were debt free, this wonderful thing that happened before I got there, that the church is debt free. That's why we had a big celebration, to mark the moment of God's faithfulness and to pray for what's coming next. And from that, the question that I've had of like, okay, how are we practically going to do this? I had three different people come to me during the week, and we had a leadership like kind of meeting on Saturday, the Saturday after, all of them with the same idea of, Pastor, we need to do a barbecue. I'm like, okay, who's going to fund this barbecue?
15: Mm-hmm.
16: How are we going to plan it? And all of them had like a different, like, we need to do a barbecue, and I'm going to provide all the meat, and like, we're going to do barbecue, and this is what we need to have for all the tables. Like, these people that I'm like, I didn't have to raise up leaders. We just had to listen, and God moves as us in a fellowship, and God moves in us for the stories that we tell, that we can gather together and just be joyful, just eat food joyfully in his name. It's such a simple idea. And so now we've got this barbecue planned for September, and I'm like, I wanted to do a community barbecue. I was thinking maybe 2027, maybe
15: right,
16: 2028.
15: Yeah.
16: And but that's also the beauty of a small church, is it can move so quickly when God moves. It can respond to the Spirit. I come from the engineering world. I'm an institutional guy. It's like, okay, we need to have a plan. We need to have a policy. We need to have a committee. And God's like, that's fine. I'm glad you have that. But I've already given you such a foundation with this church, with this, the bones of this church. These people are, they go deep and rich into this community. And so I still don't know how the barbecue is going to happen, but we know what's going to happen. God's going to be there. So,
15: amen. I live in a not a super big, but a two-story house. And there's been many, many times. So I have two girls, and I'll be upstairs in my bed, and I can hear them downstairs, and they're laughing.
16: It's beautiful.
15: And as a dad, what it means to me is that they're getting along. It means that if their buddies are there, they're having community.
16: Yeah.
15: It means something has brightened their spirit, and it's hilarious, whatever it is. It means they're relaxed, and it means they're enjoying what's going on in their life right at this moment.
16: Yeah.
15: And so for a dad to hear the laughter around, and for you to experience that as a spiritual parent of the house, to go, this is it, you guys.
16: Yeah.
15: And it feels like this is how God looks down. One of the reasons in John 17, right, that Jesus is like, hey, can we please get together and be a family? Because what I would love to do is hear you guys be together and rejoice in the Lord always. When you talk about rejoicing, there's laughter as part of that. And I wonder to what degree the Father is just going, hey guys, I really wish you could all get together and just laugh.
16: And just laugh.
15: And just hang together.
16: Yeah.
15: And just have some, well, we have a, Just a few more minutes left of the program. The voice you've been listening to is Pastor Ian Stubbs of Cordova Church of the Nazarene. If you want to know more information, let's say you're anywhere in the Cordova area. So, again, there's two sides of Cordova.
16: Yep.
15: There's on the northern side, you have kind of old school Cordova, and that is much more historic, a lot more built up. And then there's rural on the south side, which I think you guys are down the Bradshaw way, right?
16: Yeah, we're right on Bradshaw. We're actually technically in Sacramento. We're called Cordova, and across the street is Cordova.
15: Yes.
16: So we're right on that.
15: On that thing. And so you're on the south side of 50, I would guess.
16: Yep.
15: Yeah. So, again, if you're in the 50 corridor or on that down south 99 corridor, they kind of meet around the back, but... But if you're on that 50 corridor and you're looking for a home church and you're saying, you know what, I'm just listening to these pastors talk, and I've always dreamed of a place where we could get together and have a meal together. I've always dreamed of being a part of a community where we could discover the Lord together, but there would be laughter, there would be camaraderie, I could do life with somebody. If that's something that you crave in your heart, you got to go to Cordova Naz, N-A-Z, that's going to stand for Nazarene, CordovaNaz.com. And that's going to allow you to not only know the address, that'll allow you to know the service times, because whatever we're about to say to you right now, you're probably going to forget. So you just got to make sure to go to CordovaNaz.com and you can join Cordova Church of the Nazarene on a given Sunday. So as we just close out, we have 2 minutes left. Anything that right now, just real short, as you are looking forward, how would you invite somebody to be a part of where you're going?
16: It sounds a little cliche.
15: Yeah, totally.
16: But pray.
15: Amen.
16: God is doing something in your life. Mm-hmm. God is doing something in my life. God is doing something in the life of this church that we have. But it's not just this church.
15: 100%.
16: It's also the church down the street. It's
15: That's
16: also the church across town.
15: Come on.
16: And just pray for God to make his voice clear.
15: That's right.
16: And that's why we're here. We're here to journey together to hear his voice in community. We do feel that the Spirit speaks in community.
15: Amen.
16: Through laughter and through joy. And so, yeah, come on out, join us. Schedule coffee time with me. Send me an email. Again, it's a small church. You can schedule coffee time with me.
15: Yeah.
16: That's great. We've got the YouTube sermons up. There's ways for you to explore, and it's not just by yourself listening to God in a prayer closet. God spoke to me through interviews. God spoke to me through Twitch. Go do things with other people and listen to the Spirit in that. Pray, listen, and he will be faithful.
15: So good. If obedience is what we're supposed to do, the most important question is, what is God saying? How about we just continue to pray that Pastor Ian and the entire church at Cordova Church of the Nazarene would hear the voice of God richly, that you would hear the voice of God richly. 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
21: This is Ed Morrissey of HotAir.com for Town Hall. What happens when the left plucks a working class man from obscurity and pushes him for high office? In an era of democratic desperation, mainstream media creates narratives to protect him, even at the expense of their own stated values. Graham Platner's rise and fall stains all the institutions of the left. Democrats and the media tried to bury or downplay Platner's checkered past, including his Nazi SS tattoo, his record of disturbing public comments, and his moral depravity. Don't be fooled by the sudden shift in media coverage. Everything that outlets like Axios and the New York Times reports as news today had been reported weeks and months ago by independent media. The Times cooked its own report in early June to protect Platner. Every elite media outlet perpetuated the working class lie about a man who lives off his wealthy parents. The insistence by Democrats and the media to make excuses for Platner exposes the corruption of both. The Nazi tattoo told us all we needed to know. I'm Ed Morrissey.
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27: So today we're going to be in Exodus again. We're going to be going through the Ten Commandments again. We're going to be going through the Second Commandment. But first, I want to tell you all a story. I want you to look at this. Say, wonderful, wonderful. I heard, ooh, pretty. I think this is pretty too. I really like this picture. I like this picture so much that it has been in our house on our wall since 2018. It moved about 1,200 miles across the country with us, and it's still on our wall. This is a picture of Bear Lake. It's a lake in Colorado. We used to live in Colorado, if you did not know that. And it's about 12,000 feet up. It's in the Rocky Mountains, about 2 hours away from a town called Estes Park, if you've ever visited Colorado. This picture is not one that we bought at a shop. This is one that we actually ordered because Leanne took this picture. She hiked up to Bear Lake to take this picture. But this is not Bear Lake. This is a picture of Bear Lake. I don't need to tell you all that this is not the actual lake in Estes Park in Colorado. And saying as much implies that Leanne taking this picture is not the whole story. Because if you noticed, I said that this has been on our wall since 2018. I will never forget when Leanne took this picture, because this is the picture that Leanne took when she almost died. Not my favorite memory per se, but she was with her friends. We had just moved to Colorado. It was 2018 in October. And we are from Southern California. If you know Southern California, we have highs of about 76 and lows of about 76. And they get this picture, and they're having a great time, and then they feel a raindrop, and then they feel another raindrop. And if you know anything about hiking in the Rocky Mountains, you do not go up the Rocky Mountains when it's raining, because then immediately after those raindrops, they see and hear at the same time a giant thunderclap. And now a thunderstorm, that they are up 12,000 feet at Bear Lake. So they start running down the mountain. No, they just start casually going down the mountain. They still don't quite understand because, again, we don't know what weather is coming from San Diego. We're not really aware of this phenomenon. And I can't remember where I was, but I get this call, and it just the three of them. They're in the car, and the three of them are just laughing. I can't even understand what they're saying because they're just so hysterically laughing. And finally, I get this story, and my face goes from, like, kind of confusion, a little bit of smiling, to just absolute horror. But at least I know they're in the car, and they are safe. They did make it home safely. Obviously, Leanne is still here with us. But this is what I see every time I see this picture that's printed in our home. Because while pictures are nice, while they're easy to put on the wall, easy to put on a music stand, take to church, and use as a sermon illustration, they're small. They don't tell the whole story. They're containable. We can use them as decorations in our house, but they don't capture the awe and the beauty of this lake. They don't capture the fear and the anxiety and the compassion of that stranger and the confusion that they had. And what it also doesn't capture is the pure joy that Leanne has whenever she remembers Bear Lake. It's small. It's safe. This picture is not going to hurt me. It's not going to hurt my wife. But it also does not bring life. It does not bring this exuberance that led to a car full of three girls in their mid-20s just hysterically laughing from how preposterous the situation was, as they're tumbling down the side of literally Rocky Mountains in a thunderstorm. And I wonder, as we go through life, as we build up relationships with other people, as we share our wisdom, as we search for answers, as we read the Bible, as we walk with God, if we try to do the same thing with Him, we try to make Him into a safe little picture that we can put on the walls, instead of receiving all of the chaos, all of the bigness, but also all of the joy that comes in receiving our life from Him. So if you'll turn with me to Exodus, do not make an idol for yourself, whether in the shape of anything in the heavens above or on the earth below or in the waters under the earth. Do not bow in worship to them and do not serve them, for I, the Lord your God, am a jealous God. This is the word of God for the people of God. And all God's people said, amen. Amen. Amen. Do not make an idol for yourself. So for Israel, idols were a completely normalized part of life. We went over last week that Egypt had a god for absolutely everything, and each of those gods had idols. You could literally go to the idol shop and you could go buy an idol crafted exactly as you wanted, to the right size, if you had enough money, of course, to the right size, to the right shape, to the right material. And then you'd invite people over and you'd have a house party where you all worship this particular idol, this particular god. It was not something that they had to, that needed to be explained to them. But why did this culture create idols? Create these images of these gods that they believe in? Well, because idols are manageable. This image of Bear Lake, I can hang on the wall. I can't hang Bear Lake on my wall. That should be obvious. But if we take a god, if we take this source of life and we boil it down to a statue and we put it on the mantle and we put it on the wall, well, now all of a sudden I can just tap into that resource whenever I want, right? They become predictable. They become replaceable. You can decorate them. You can own them. You can appease them. They are useful to us. Throughout all of human history, all of these cultures that create idols in a physical form, there's one common thread, that they exist for human purposes. They exist to understand, to control, to manage, to showcase. Can you think of anything maybe in our culture that we've created, that we go to, that we say, we need life. I want life from you, that we have made, that's useful, that's predictable, that's replaceable, that's portable, that's pocketable. Not that your phone is inherently an idol, but how quickly do we turn the things that we create into places we expect life to come from? Commandment one was, don't worship any other gods. Commandment two is, don't remake the true God. The first one we established, there is only one God. There is only one source of life. And then the second one is that we better not boil this God, this life down to something that we can contain and put in our pockets. Because if we go all the way back to the beginning with Adam and Eve, they took the fruit to declare that they were deciding what is right and wrong. And when we take God and we make him into a photograph, when we use him when we need him, we're declaring that we know what is right and wrong, what is good and evil. Because we as humans are innately born with the story of God within us, this story of love, this story of worship, of life coming from beyond what is in ourselves. But slowly over time, we don't just stop believing in God, but we begin to edit him. We begin to change him, make him work for us. I like this part, I'm going to ignore this part. I love forgiveness, but I don't love my enemies. Those are bad people. I have been hurt by them. We love grace, but just not for everybody. Or we love grace, but we don't want it without repentance on our own part, without surrender on our own part. I like Jesus when he blesses me, when life makes sense. But when things don't add up, well, then Jesus seems more like my enemy or someone that I don't need. I don't like it when he confronts me, when I am faced with my own consequences. And little by little, we start to put God in a frame that we can understand and we can pull out whenever we need. Yes, this is Bear Lake, but this is not Bear Lake. It's an image of something that is real and tangible. And what happens when I mistake this picture for reality? Well, I stop expecting surprise. I stop expecting wonder, danger, depth, adventure, miracles. I stop expecting a God that can transform my life and the life of those around me. The picture is easier. I can put it right on the wall in like 7,000 different ways with a nail or a 3M strip or all sorts of different things. But the problem is, the version of God that I can completely understand and comprehend is a version that I've invented. Because we can't fully comprehend the power of the creator of the universe. And when we try to, well, then of course he disappoints us. God says, do not make any idols. Do not make any images of me. Because once again, if we go all the way back to Genesis, he's already made an image of himself. He created us, humans, made in his image. And what do images do? What does this picture do? It shows you what it's a picture of. It shows you Bear Lake. It reflects Bear Lake. We are made to reflect God, not remake God. But the problem is sin enters. And instead of being made in God's image and trying to reflect him, we try to make God in our image. We try to make him look more like us. Because we have the answers of what is right and wrong, of what is good and evil. And this is what this command is all about. Ooh, not just a strict thing to follow, not just do not carve any idols. But it's about formation. It's a word of life that we may receive life and that we may give life to the world. It's there to protect us, to provide for us, and to remind us exactly who we are. We are the image of the God of the universe, of the Christ, of the King. And we're reflect his story, reflect his image and tell his story. To love him and from that love, love others. Not a love that we've molded, not a love that we feel is safe, that we can put on the wall that no one's going to get offended by. Not a love that we feel is going to challenge us and grow us and do miracles in our life. But we're called to listen and love and love. Because a God that is small enough to control, that is small enough that we can control, is a God that is too small to save. When we put God in our pockets, we render his effectiveness through us useless. The picture becomes easy. It sits on the wall. And I think the really challenging thing is that we put the cross on the wall. We boil it down to an image that we can put around our necks. But a cross on a wall cannot transform lives. The image that it represents, the real Bear Lake, in all of its power and glory, the living God transforms lives. Our idols do not look like carved statues now, but they do look like carved expectations. God must fit inside my worldview. And eventually, I'm no longer following God, but I'm just following a version of myself. Because I've made him in my image. And the worst part is I can still call that Jesus. I think this is where the church gets itself in trouble. Because we've accidentally, unintentionally communicated that following Jesus must be comfortable. That following Jesus must just immediately answer all your questions, all your problems. That the church has an answer for everything. Yes, we do. It's the Bible. Read the Bible. Go know God. But it's not that we can put it into our words with our own human language and we can explain it to you and just solve all your problems at the snap of our fingers. What is the role of the church? To show the image of our Creator. To love God and love others. Because Jesus, God, is not something to master. He's not something to put in our pocket. But He is someone to know.

Understand, because God is not a human. God is not made in our image. We are made in His. Everyone wanted Jesus to fit in their frame, and He refused. Because He's already an image bearer, and His whole purpose here is to reveal the Father's love. To reveal this plan of redemption for the whole world, that we all may receive peace and hope and joy and love, not in the ways that we understand it, but in ways far greater and far more powerful than anything we've defined. And this is such good news. Because where did Jesus' life lead him? Well, it led him to death. It led him to a brutal, horrible death. But right after that death, through that death, this exact thing that we say is the end, is final, that we say nothing can come back from, God used to carry Jesus on eagle's wings, and He transformed Him into a life far greater, far more magnificent than anything the world could comprehend. And not only was that for Jesus, but that was for His disciples, and the disciples of His disciples, and the disciples of His disciples of His disciples, all the way 2,000 years later to us. God is carrying His people on eagle's wings that we may know life, that we may speak life, speak His words of life to the world. And we do that through the Ten Commandments, just as Israel did. Because the safest God is not the smallest one. That's our wisdom. That's our understanding, our propensity to take something, make it small, make it so we can understand, and then we'll move forward. But that's not the God that raised Jesus from the dead that the whole world might be saved. The safest God is the living one. Because all those idols that we make, those expectations we set, the ways that we put God in our pocket, those idols are dead. They cannot give us life. And the gods behind them will be crushed under our weight. When we take God and we make Him into an image, we make Him into something that is not God. But church, we know a God that's different. Not a God that we can put on our shelf, that we can understand, but a God that surprises. A God that confronts us, that challenges us, that reaches out and saves us in our slavery, carries us on eagle's wings that we may be free of the purposes that He has for us. A God that transforms us. A God who actively refuses to fit inside our plans, and praise Jesus that He does. A God that's leading the whole world into abundant flourishing. Bringing a peace that will turn swords into farming equipment. This is what happened at Sinai, and it's what's happening right now. This is God's word of life. So maybe today you feel like you've been following a picture of God. And you've been wondering why it's been failing. Why God keeps disappointing, not seeming to be enough. This version of Jesus that maybe you've received from your parents, received from culture, received from politics, that fear invented. That self-defense invented.

0: You've been slowly editing your whole life. Maybe you don't consider yourself a Christian, a follower of God. Well, I invite you today to not understand everything, but to trust that He is good. That's what we call this faith. We don't call this understand and then decide. We're called to trust Him. To trust Him with our lives. To trust His power, His chaos, His plans. To trust Him for peace and hope and joy. To trust Him that even when we go to the cross, even when we are faced with death, He has life right on the other side. If you feel like Jesus is speaking to you today, showing you how you put Him in your pocket, I invite you to pray right now with me. Jesus, I trust You. I need Your rescue. Show me who You really are. Shape me into Your image. Your words are life.
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5: This is Ed Morrissey of HotAir.com for Town Hall. What happens when the left plucks a working-class man from obscurity and pushes him for high office? In an era of democratic desperation, mainstream media creates narratives to protect him, even at the expense of their own stated values. Graham Platner's rise and fall stains all the institutions of the left. Democrats in the media tried to bury or downplay Platner's checkered past, including his Nazi SS tattoo, his record of disturbing public comments, and his moral depravity. Don't be fooled by the sudden shift in media coverage. Everything that outlets like Axios and the New York Times reports as news today had been reported weeks and months ago by independent media. The Times cooked its own report in early June to protect Platner. Every elite media outlet perpetuated the working-class lie about a man who lives off his wealthy parents. The insistence by Democrats and the media to make excuses for Platner exposes the corruption of both. The Nazi tattoo told us all we needed to know. I'm Ed Morrissey.
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17: You better keep
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18: 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And we're so glad that you've joined us. 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And now, here's Pastor Jeff.
3: 2 Thessalonians chapter 2. The title of the message is Stand Fast in an Evil World. Look, the Word of God is the same yesterday, today, and forever. And if you want to be stable and you want to be established, you got to stand on it. No matter what takes place, no matter what church is doing, no matter what pastor is saying, no matter what anybody's saying, you got to hold fast to his words. And the only way you can really understand his words is by reading them consistently, from old to new. We need the old just as much as we need the new. We need the new just as much as we need the old. That's why we teach all of it here, even the boring stuff. Did I just say something's boring in the Bible? Yeah, have you read 2 Kings lately from like chapter 8 on? Oh gosh. It was like Groundhog Day. And so and so became king and he did evil in the sight of the Lord. And then so and so became king and did evil in the sight of the Lord. Okay, I got it. Move on, let's go. You ever been watching that movie? You're just not into the movie? Well, I kind of want to know how it ends though. Let's fast forward. You know? We need all of it though. We need all of it. Verse 16, now may the Lord Jesus Christ himself and our God and Father who has loved us and given us everlasting consolation and good hope by grace. Again, he's just repeating, the Lord Jesus has given us all these things by his grace. Live in them. And then he goes on to say, comfort your heart and establish you for every good word and work. He wants to comfort our hearts. Hear me, my precious brothers and sisters. Bad things will happen. We live in a fallen world. The important part is how you respond to them. Do you run away from God? Do you run away from his comfort? Do you run away from those things? Or do you run towards him and towards his comfort? And if we run towards him and towards his work, we're going to be established. We'll be established in him for his works, for the souls of those in this lost world. Remember, the world does not win. We have already won. So stand fast. A couple of encouragements. Psalm 16:8. I have set the Lord always before me because he is at my right hand. Guess what? I will not be moved. Psalm 62:6 says, he only is my rock and my salvation. He is my defense. Guess what? I shall not be moved. Oh, I'll be shaken. I'll hurt just like anybody else hurts. I've cried. Charlie Kirk, I watched his wife. I was in tears. Where's daddy? Where's daddy? He's on a work trip with Jesus. Oh, 3-year-old, she doesn't know. But I'm not moved. My position is firm in Christ. Amen. So the second thing we want to see here is, or the third point, is stand fast in putting on the armor of God. You and I are in a battle. You know this, 1 Peter 5:8, it's on the screen. Being sober, be vigilant, because your adversary, the devil, walks about like a roaring lion seeking whom he may devour. He's the enemy of your soul. This world system is the enemy of your soul. This world's ideology that it embraces is the enemy of your soul. It is the enemy. Don't be at the enemy's camp warming yourself by the fire, because the next thing you know, you might be denying Christ. Be at the enemy's camp preaching Christ, but don't be there trying to fit in or hide. We all go through some battles, and some go through battles more than others. We need to realize that this battle is ferocious battle, and it is a real battle, but we also have a real victory in Christ. The enemy, who is our enemy, for we do not wrestle against flesh and blood, but against principalities, against powers, against the rulers of this darkness of this age, against spiritual hosts of wickedness in the heavenly places. Oh, my enemy is President Biden. No, he is not. He is a soul that needs to be saved from what I can see. And if he is, and I'm misjudging him, then I'm sorry, but I haven't seen much fruit if he is. It's not Kamala. Did I say her name correctly? I don't want to be disrespectful. Harris, Vice President, she's not my enemy. It's not Governor Newsom. Although all three of those people make me extraordinarily mad at times. What the heck are you guys doing? Are you doing this on purpose? They're not my enemy. They're a soul that needs to be saved. And it's important that we remember this. It's Satan and the demons. And so when we come to this fact that we got to understand that it's not people, and when we see that, may God guide us as we deal with people. But, the enemy clearly manifested itself through that young man who killed Charlie Kirk. Charlie Kirk didn't die spiritually. He's more alive than ever before. But the enemy took him out physically, didn't he? That's important to remember. Because there are bad ideas. There are bad, evil philosophies in this world. And there is absolutely nothing wrong with me pointing those out. Oh, but if you do, you're being, number one, political. No, I'm not. I don't even know what that accusation means, to be honest with you. Or you're being unloving, or you're being unkind. I've actually had people walk out when I've taught some of the things I'm about ready to say. Okay. We actually had people leave here when I first got here because I wasn't going to. No. There's ideologies that are evil. We need to understand that. And bad ideas result in bad things. And words mean something. When you have people from this bad ideology called liberalism telling us that they want to wipe us out, you might want to listen to what they're saying. I'm just saying, you might want to listen. There are enemies. We're not there. You know, you're not my enemy. You're a soul that needs to be saved, and you don't see the truth yet. And I pray that your eyes are open and you come to see the truth. But clearly, they don't like the church. They don't like Christians. They don't like us. And so I'm going to keep preaching that, whether it empties the room or fills the room up. Bad ideas in history, Marxism, socialism, communism, Nazism. How many Jews were murdered under this Nazi regime in Germany? Islam is an incredibly horrible bad idea. Islam, Kalen was telling me, a radical Islam. I don't even like saying radical, because if you understand what the Quran teaches, there's no such thing. They're all, you either believe the Quran or you don't believe the Quran. Are there people that say they believe the Quran and don't really believe it? Yes. But those who truly do understand that death to the infidel must take place, and you and I are infidels because we're not Muslims. But go online. Churches have been burned down in Canada because of Islam. And Kalen was telling me that a podcaster, a Christian podcaster, was actually murdered online by an Islamic. In France, was it? France. France has fallen apart, by the way. If you haven't been paying attention, France is about ready to implode. Liberalism, wokeness, progressivism is one of those ideology that is from the pit of hell. What do you mean? They champion abortion. I don't need much more to say other than that. You champion the murder of a baby in the womb? That's demonic. Are you saying the people are demonic? Not necessarily. I'm saying the ideology behind the people is demonic, and I'm going to attack the ideas, not attack the people. People I'm going to love, I'm going to try to help and nurture. But the idea behind you, that's a demonic idea. And I pray the Lord would open your eyes and show you that. They champion the mutilation of kids. But what do you mean? Transgenderism is what I mean. You're going to give them hormones and they're going to mutilate their bodies? And you think that that's okay? And you call me crazy? And you think a three-year-old can pick their gender? Under these philosophies, it's on the screen, millions have been murdered. Do your homework. Well, I'm not political. This is biblical. Here are some of the things the left promotes. And by the way, just so I'm clear, let me show you Ephesians 5. And have no fellowship with the unfruitful work of darkness, but rather expose them. This is exactly what I'm doing right now. I'm exposing the unfruitful works of liberalism, wokeness, progressivism, as what it means today. Not of years gone by, but as of what it means today. Number one, they teach there's no God. Demonic. Number two, you teach there's evolution. Demonic. When you teach kids that they evolved from a pool of slime and that their ape is their closest ancestor, and then you wonder why they act like animals. You wonder why all of a sudden we have to have, you want more gun control. You don't really want the guns out there because you taught them that they're animals, and then you show them these video games in which they can just freely shoot whoever they want to shoot. And then you wonder when it's acted out. You can't tell people they came from nothing. But if I tell you that you're an image bearer, that you were created in the image of God, that is an incredible thing, isn't it? Well, no, you came from a pile of slime and this whole thing. Just well, then don't be surprised when they act like animals. Your ideology has polluted their brains. Don't be surprised when they act out on it. But if I told you, you and everybody else on this planet was created in the image of God and deserves to be respected and loved and cared for, no matter if you agree with them or not, different, isn't it? See how the Bible brings clarity, brings hope, brings joy, brings life. They believe in abortion, child mutilation, transgenderism. They've confused on what a woman is, for crying out loud. I know what a woman is. Not confused. She's not confused. Men can now somehow participate in women's sports. Riley Gaines, thank God for Riley Gaines standing up strong. Our Congress down here, our governor, I hope he hasn't signed into the law that I know of, just signed a bill of state sanctioning kidnapping. They wanted to defund the police forever. They allowed Black Life and Antifa to riot during 2020 while they arrested business owners and drove the Apple Bistro out of business because they wouldn't close their doors. But they allowed people to riot. The people who riot are communists. They kept the statues of Lenin up, but they tore down all the statues that embrace our heritage, our Christian heritage as a nation. Understand the enemy in which we are fighting. It is very real. They are allowing lawlessness in their big cities. Oh, you got to understand that most of the lawlessness is taking place in red states. Well, you know what? That's true. But inside those red states, it's in the big cities that are all blue that the violence is taking place. So understand all the facts, not just part of the facts. Lawlessness, the young gal killed on a subway, just sitting there doing nothing. By the way, listen, some advice from Pastor Jeff or Uncle Jeff or just whoever Jeff. Don't put your back to anybody. Keep your back, keep an eye, and put your head on a swivel. I know I'm profiling, but don't put your back to some person wearing a hoodie just looking dark inside. Dude, I mean, like racial, no, I don't know race anything about it, man. If some white dude's wearing a hoodie and he's looking like a thug, guess what? I'm paying attention. Walks like a duck, talks like a duck, guess what? It might be a duck. And especially with my wife, I got to protect her. I got to stand up. Poor gal, man. Poor gal just breaks my heart seeing that. The educational system was taken over in the 60s. No God, right? The college universities, we've known this for years, have become battlegrounds and breeding grounds for creating radicals on the left. The news media is nothing but propaganda machine for their ideology, period. They spin and twist everything. Don't listen to it. Turn it off. I will not watch 3, 40, 10, 13, 58, and maybe once in a while I'll turn it on for the weather, and I still will hear long enough to hear some lie, some bold-faced lie. It's just a propaganda machine for their ideology, and they're not in touch with reality. You have the Russia hoax they perpetrated on Trump. All this is coming out as evidence. You have the COVID hoax, which is all coming out. You have the January 6th hoax that's all coming out. They took away our free speech in 2020. Do you know how many posts I had blocked because I wouldn't wear a mask and I would stand up to COVID? You know how many videos were blocked? And all this is coming out. All this is now coming out that what Fauci did was absolutely made up and a lie. He deserves to be in prison for what he did to this nation and all those who supported it. Period. And you're taking away free speech? We have non-believers saying what took place on Tuesday was not just an attack on his Christianity. It was an attack on the Constitution, the First Amendment, the Bill of Rights. And it was. I don't care if you like what he says or not. He has a right to say it. Two assassination attempts on Trump. Plus, they tried to destroy that man. our president that we lawfully elected three times. Yes, the election was cheated. They cheated. They cheated the election. Three times he won. I'm praying he runs for a fourth. I want him running in 2028 until the insanity of liberalism, that ideology, is destroyed. Charlie Kirk and Victor David Hansen, men who predicted that they were creating an assassination culture. Look at what they did to Elon Musk and people who had Teslas. And then don't get me started on gaslighting. The corporate media would like you to believe that this guy that did this was a conservative and a Republican, and his family supported MAGA. But this killer who did it, these are things that I'm seeing on Fox. I'm trusting that the information is correct. Actually had a transgender boyfriend. He actually carved Antifa and LGBTQ slogans on his bullets. His family actually called him radical left. Top law enforcement official are calling him radical left activist. His transgender boyfriend hates Christians and conservatives. Co-workers confirm he was consumed with hatred for President Trump and Charlie Kirk. So when the media tries to gaslight this situation that they actually created, they created it. See the montage. Every single one of them, from Biden to the news media, they've been calling Trump a fascist, a threat to democracy. They've been beating this drum, beating this drum, beating this drum, and then they're shocked when something happens. No, they have blood on their hands. They have blood on their hands. Charlie's mission was to head right to the heart of the beast and to engage these college kids in the indoctrinational system that they are in. He engaged them in the ideas that we just listed above. And he was so successful in engaging them in those that they wanted him dead. And so they killed him. And now, after his assassination, we see many celebrating his death as if he deserved it because he was teaching hate speech. He was unloving. Well, somebody said this, and it's on the screen. When I die, I pray the demons celebrate my death too. You guys hear that? May the demons celebrate my death too, because I ain't shutting up. I'm standing up, I'm speaking up, and I'm not sitting down. I'm not going away. You can extinguish this voice, but you cannot extinguish God's word. So what do we do? Well, I think we should all go buy a bunch of AK-47s, grenades, and go to war. No. No. No. Number one, what we do, it's on the screen. Understand the reality of the battle we're in. Sadly, Christians and so many pastors don't even realize some of the things I just said in regards to the ideology of liberalism. Oh, no, don't say those things. You've got liberals in your church. Well, they need to repent. If you have the idea that you can kill the baby in the womb, you need to repent. It's not me that needs to apologize. You need to apologize to God for believing that garbage. Passionate? Yes. But understand the battle we're in. Number two, listen, you got to love our enemies. Amen. And not only pray for them, you got to do good to them. You got to do good to them. You got to go bless them. What are you doing? I don't like you. You're not supposed to like me. Well, I don't care if you like me or not, but here. I want to do good to you. I want to bless you. I want to love you. I want the Lord to open the eyes of your heart that you might see him. So if you're not loving your enemies through this process, you're doing something wrong. Number three, we need to pray, and we need to pray now. Let's pray for Charlie Kirk's family, the lost world, and yes, Tyler Robinson. Two families were devastated that day. What do you mean? How can we pray for Tyler? Yes, but he's lost. And I hope somebody shares Jesus with them, and I hope he comes to understanding what he did and he repents. And I pray for his broken family. Can you imagine if your son did that, how you would feel? Even if you shared his ideology, you would go, oh, why did you do that? I was so blessed by Kaylin on Friday night praying for Tyler and his family. And we must do the same. Number four, we must engage this world with the gospel and truth. Number five, you need to be encouraged. We've already won. And as I said earlier, I really do believe this is going to usher in the turning point for our nation. Number six, you need to keep standing and stand strong. Christ and his word has already given us the power to do so. Number seven, you better keep your armor on because the battle's getting hot. Listen to these words. You don't need to turn there. Just listen. Ephesians 6. Finally, my brethren, be strong in the Lord and in the power of his might. Put on the whole armor of God that you may be able to stand against the wiles of the devil. And then skipping to 13, he says, therefore, take up the whole armor of God that you may be able to withstand the evil day. And having done all to stand, stand therefore. Having girded your waist with truth, having put on the breastplate of righteousness, and having shod your feet with the preparation of the gospel of peace. Not AK-47s, the gospel of peace. Above all, take the shield of faith with which you will be able to quench all the fiery darts of the wicked one. And take the helmet of salvation, the sword of the Spirit, which is the word of God. And then he asks, pray always with all prayer and supplication in the Spirit. Be watchful to this end with all perseverance and supplication for all the saints and for me, that utterance may be given to me, that I may open my mouth boldly to make known the mysteries of the gospel, for which I am an ambassador in chains, that I may speak boldly as I ought to speak. Put on the armor of God and speak boldly. Everyone's scared. Everyone's scared. But ask the Lord to make you bold to speak up. And let me close in this. Stand fast and stay inactive. It's on the screen. Therefore, 1 Corinthians 15:58. Therefore, my beloved brethren, be steadfast, immovable, always abounding in the work of the Lord, knowing that your labor is not in vain in the Lord. You know, you guys know I work for Jim Otto, the great center for the Oakland Raiders. I'm sad they're not in Oakland anymore. And one of the things he would tell us is, he says, you'd better keep your feet moving or you're going to get knocked on your... He was a football player, so you know what he said? You better keep your feet moving. You got to keep your feet moving. You keep your feet on, you're going to get knocked on your fanny. Same is true spiritually. You better keep moving spiritually. And there is only one way to go, and that is up. Amen. Up, and then you take what we've learned going up, and you go out. If we stop moving, we become lazy, and we become sitting ducks for the enemy. Just ask David. Just ask David. It was the season of war where the kings go out, and he didn't go out. And then there was a gal taking a bath. And he couldn't stop looking at her to the point where he wanted her. And it almost took him out. See, the results of staying active, it's on the screen. When we stay active in ministry and in the work of the Lord, our focus is not on ourselves or our needs. It's on the Lord's work and the needs of others. We must not be devoured by self-absorbed or self-focused behavior or attitudes. Sadly, the church has become all about me, your happiness, your prosperity, your fulfillment, your success, your needs, your purpose. Really, when God's telling us, the church in our life should be all about others, all about God and others. Charlie, man, he lived an amazing life, all for God's kingdom and for others. His mission may be over, but guess what? Ours has just begun. So keep serving, keep focused, and keep abounding in the work of the Lord. And don't be moved. Don't be moved. That boldness that it took for Charlie to go to those campuses and to just stand there and sit there. And he has a little sign saying, prove me wrong. And so they tried with all their might, but they couldn't. They couldn't. So I don't know about you guys, but in debating things, like, you know, I come up with a great comeback to you 4 days later. Oh, I got it. I don't have that mind. You know what I mean? Sometimes it's 4 months later. They extinguished a great man, but his legacy is going to live on. And the gospel is greater. The word of God is more powerful. Let us stay the course and let us not lose heart. Amen.
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19: I'm Pastor Larry Condit at Capital Free Will Baptist Church in North Highlands. Heavenly Father, we come in Jesus' name. We ask you, God the Holy Spirit, right now, that someone out there that's hurting, that's in need of encouragement, would feel the prayer that comes from heaven. As we know, the Holy Spirit came down from heaven, and we're asking that we will receive that gift into our life. It'll be a transforming life. We'll be a new person, transformed and made alive, because the Bible says we can not only be born of our mother, we can be born of God. And I pray this for every person in the listening ear. I pray for KFIA. We pray for this 710 station, that, Lord, that there will be many souls saved in heaven that found Christ. And we ask this in your name, Lord Jesus. Praise God. Hallelujah. We will always be praying for you. Let us pray with you now.
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1: Hello, everyone. My name is Rich Kallenberg.
2: And my name is Susan Kallenberg.
1: And welcome once again to Freedom to Choose. Could It Be This Simple, The Way Out of Your Prison? And if you're looking for a reference to this program, it's Freedom to Choose program number 18. And we're happy to be talking with you today. And we're going to talk a little bit about, program number 17 kind of dovetails into this program quite well. So if you're just hearing this program, you may want to go on our website and grab program 17 also, because these kind of go together.
2: Right. So we're going to do a tiny bit of recapping or lead in.
1: We'll do a little lead in, but we want you to be able to go through and listen to our other program and our the research that we've done on that. So we wanted to begin here a little bit.
2: Should I start with prayer?
1: Yeah, we're going to start with prayer. I'm fumbling with papers and we're trying to get it all figured out. So
2: okay.
1: Would you begin?
2: Let's pray.
1: Yeah, thanks.
2: Loving Father in heaven, thank you again for an opportunity to talk about you and your principles. Send your spirit to be with us, to guide us in our thoughts, and be with everybody listening. And God, we just want to know you better, because know that we need you and we want to walk in your ways and to treat people the way you treat them. So we pray that you'll send your spirit to guide and to direct us. In Jesus' name, amen.
1: Amen. You know what? I really like that prayer. What does it mean to walk in his ways and treat people? Because that's really beautiful if we understand who God is.
2: Right.
1: But if some of us understand God as, if I don't walk in his ways, he's going to get me.
2: Or, you know, the thing is, when you just said that, kind of checks, because our last program, and we're going to talk about Satan's greatest fraud, is that if we believe that God is going to murder people or you know, punish people, then I think it can give us the permission to be vengeful and resentful and anger and all this other thing.
1: Okay, but doesn't the Bible say, vengeance is mine, I will repay, says the Lord?
2: But what does that mean?
1: What does it mean?
2: Right.
1: What does it mean? Does a doctor take vengeance out on his patient, or vengeance out on a disease that he's fighting?
2: Right.
1: See, and that's what we have to remember. We got to let the Bible define itself. And as we look at Jesus and how he treated people, he treated a lot of sick people, didn't he?
2: Right.
1: Very sick people. And how did he treat them?
2: He treated them by, by making them whole again.
1: Exactly. And who were the most debased? Was it the drug addicts and the alcoholics that were wandering around with him? Or was it the religious leaders that nailed him to a cross?
2: Right.
1: And what was his last ditch effort to heal them?
2: Mm-hmm.
1: I forgive you.
2: Right. On the cross. On
1: the cross dying.
2: And then you can go back to I think it's John 17, where it says, he's talking to the disciples, and I think Thomas is asking, but you know, what's the Father like? And he said, have I been with you so long that you don't understand? Because if you've seen me, you've seen the Father.
1: That's right.
2: So when we look at the life of Jesus, we see how he's trying to reconcile us to God. And so I think sometimes we can read the Bible and say, if we choose not to be reconciled with God, then he's going to flip out and he's going to burn us.
1: Yeah.
2: You know, and he's going to destroy us. But the thing is, like we talked in program 17, is that the destruction comes from sin.
1: Yep.
2: It comes from our choices. It becomes from who we have decided who we're going to follow and who we're going to be.
1: Yep.
2: God does not destroy.
1: Yeah.
2: God gives you over to those things that you choose.
1: Yeah. If we insist on leaving God, despite all of his efforts to win us back, the only loving and just thing he can do is release us.
2: Right.
1: And when the life giver does that, we die. God's letting go, as we learned earlier, is him giving us up to reap the consequences of our choice. It's what the Bible refers to as his wrath. And we read the entire chapter last program, in program 17. In Romans chapter 1, we read the chapter where Paul states three times, verse 24, 26, and 28, that God's wrath is giving them up. When we first considered this possibility, it was very difficult for us to accept because we'd been taught our entire lives that God would one day use his power to punish and destroy. But what did we find his power was? His power was girding his loins and washing a dozen pair of dirty feet when he had realized that all power on heaven and earth had been given to him.
2: Right.
1: His power was forgiving those that nailed him to the cross.
2: Right.
1: His power was having sympathy with the woman at the well to where she runs and grabs the whole town.
2: Right.
1: His power was forgiving the woman that was thrown down in adultery and simply writing the sins of the Pharisees in the dust so a few puffs of wind and a few footprints would blow them away in his effort to win them. His power is love. It's like heaping coals of fire on someone when someone loves you like that and doesn't expose you for who you really are and just continues to flood you with love. Right. God's love is amazing. It's like heaping coals of fire.
2: Right. Because, and I think we get into it later on in the program, but God's justice is setting us right. To do justly is to do right by people. So God's whole effort in our lives is to set us right.
1: Right. Right.
2: Go ahead.
1: Okay. Well, I was gonna go here.
2: Okay.
1: Because when Susan and I we've been studying this for a long time, but what we didn't understand was when God actually said to Adam and Eve, "If you eat of the fruit of the tree in the middle of the garden, you will die." God didn't announce, "I will kill you."
2: Right.
1: He said, if you disobey, you're going to change yourself. You're going to become selfish. And if you're going to want to leave me, which is exactly what Adam did.
2: And then Satan says the opposite at that time and says, you surely won't die.
1: You're not going to die. And what's everybody telling us? You're not going to die. When God says, no, you will.
2: Right. So there you have that, the thing in the very beginning in the book of Genesis, where God is trying to tell us what sin is, what it does to you, and Satan's refuting, saying, no, it won't kill you. You can do whatever you want.
1: Yeah, you can do whatever you want. It will not kill you.
2: Follow your nature. Follow your desires.
1: Yeah.
2: Do whatever you want to do. Don't worry about anything. And he has the whole world convinced.
1: Yeah. Yeah.
2: So we're against God.
1: Yeah. We have been set against God, and God is doing everything to set us back
2: to a correct understanding.
1: Yeah, to a correct understanding.
2: Right.
1: Yeah. Has anybody ever died this death, this second death that the Bible talks about? Do we have evidence that someone has ever died the second death?
2: Absolutely.
1: Where do we have that evidence?
2: That's Jesus.
1: Because one person in history, right?
2: That's right. Because he is the one person Jesus is the one person in all history that has died the death that God told Adam and Eve about. It's the death that the wages of sin and that results from the separation of God. It's the sinner's death. All the example that we have that are in previously in the Bible, you can talk about the flood, Sodom and Gomorrah, the firstborn of Egypt, doesn't apply because every one of those people are going to be resurrected, either in the resurrection of life or in the resurrection of damnation.
1: That's correct. That's absolutely correct. Those people are asleep in the grave right now.
2: Right.
1: But, Jesus said that when he resurrected Lazarus, Lazarus was dead, and Jesus says, well, he's asleep. He's asleep in the grave. I'll resurrect him, right?
2: Right.
1: And so all those people that died in the flood, died in the past, they're asleep in the grave, and they will be resurrected in one of two resurrections, the resurrection of life or the resurrection of damnation, right?
2: Right.
1: So we have to look at the cross to discover what happens to what happened to Christ, and we see how God treated the one who became sin, though he knew no sin. On the cross, God treated his son as an unrepentant, unhealable sinner.
2: Right. And when Christ took the sinner's place on the cross and experienced from the Father what unrepentant will ultimately endure at the final judgment. And what did God do to his son at the cross? What did Christ plea? My God, why are you torturing me, beating me, raining fire down on me from heaven? No. He said, my God, why have you forsaken me? Why have you abandoned me? Why have you given me up?
1: Yeah.
2: It's the same thing as in Romans.
1: Things.
2: Why have you given me up to this?
1: Yeah. And God gives him up. And I think that started in Gethsemane. Remember? because he said, I'm about to be betrayed into the hands of sinful men.
2: Right.
1: And prior to that, whenever those people went after him, he went out through them, through the crowd. He went out this way. He disappeared that way. But then he told the disciples, I'm about to be betrayed.
2: My
1: hour has come. And the Father's presence left him, and he was left in the garden with the devil, and he sweat great drops of blood, and he was given over.
2: Right.
1: He was given over to the hands of sinful men under the influence of Satan.
2: Right.
1: And they took him, and they had their way with him.
2: Right.
1: And it was horrible to watch.
2: And that was all in an effort to cause Christ to take his... To give up on humanity and to save himself, right? And his human nature was challenged.
1: Yeah,
2: like none of us will ever experience. His human nature was challenged to save himself.
1: Yeah, and he said, I am, in fact, he was all messed up in the garden.
2: Right.
1: He said, I am sick unto death.
2: Right.
1: If there's any other way, not my will, your will. Mm-hmm. Oh, but let me go back to that. Is there any other way?
2: Right.
1: Is there any other way, but not my will, your will?
2: Let this cup pass from me.
1: Let it pass from me. I don't want it. My body does not want to go through with this. And the devil, you know, is hammering him in the garden.
2: Right.
1: He hammered him all the way up to the end when he's saying, come down off that cross, save yourself, you see. And so this was the test of that human nature. And Jesus, in human form, for lack of a better term, fixed the human brain, fixed the human species, did not give in to the lower nature.
2: And that's how he can be our example.
1: That's right.
2: Is that we're to have that same mind. We're to have the mind of Christ. We're to look at him and see the battle that he has won. He has won the war. He has won. Now he's the king. He's taken back this world from sin and from Satan, and he reigns. But he still has his subjects here that are giving their allegiance to Satan. We give our allegiance to Satan every day. And so what God is trying to say is turn from death.
1: Yeah.
2: Why will you die?
1: Why will you die?
2: How can I let you go? Please let your carnal nature die and live in a spiritual way where you're loving others as you love yourself and loving God.
1: Yeah, because Satan wants to sift you like wheat.
2: Exactly, those are the only principles where that God's universe exists.
1: Yeah.
2: Everything is giving. Everything is
1: give.
2: Right. Yeah. It's a cycle where it's better to give than to receive.
1: Yeah.
2: Right. You see it throughout the Bible. All nature gives.
1: Yeah.
2: And except for selfish humans.
1: Yeah.
2: We want to take.
1: Yeah. We want to take. Yeah. So this mass fraud that we're talking about, because there is a big fraud going on. Satan is such a convincing liar that he's perpetuated this mass fraud on most of us about the issue of what happens to the lost. What happens to them? And if we let the Bible tell us in many different instances, because we get the imagery that there's fire at the end, don't we?
2: Yes.
1: We get the imagery. There's fire. But what exactly is this fire?
2: Right. What is it? Right.
1: That's the question. And the book of Isaiah will give us a little example, and then we can kind of spot check the Bible all through, and we're going to find that this is very consistent. Isaiah 33:14 tells us that the sinners in Zion are terrified. Trembling grips the godless. Who of us can dwell with the consuming fire? Who of us can dwell with everlasting burnings? Now, many of us conclude that the passage has hell in mind, but look at the answer to the reply. Who can dwell here?
2: Right. This is verse 15. It says, but whom does the Bible say will actually dwell there? The next verse is going to say, he who walks righteously and speaks what is right, who rejects gain from extortion and keeps his hand from accepting bribes, who stops his ears against plots of murder and shuts his eyes against contemplating evil.
1: Okay, so that sounds like the righteous people are going to live in this.
2: He who walks uprighteously.
1: Yeah. So let's spot check it then, because if I'm thinking right now, didn't God walk by a rock and tell Moses to hide in the cleft of the rock because his brightness is too much for him?
2: Right.
1: And when Moses came down the hill, his face shone?
2: Correct.
1: Right? So there was a fiery presence there. What about the burning bush?
2: Right.
1: It burned, but it wasn't consumed.
2: Correct.
1: What about the three Hebrews in the fiery furnace?
2: Right.
1: They
2: nothing
1: were righteous.
2: Was, right. Nothing was burned.
1: Nothing
2: right?
1: was burned. They weren't singed, right?
2: But those that were unrighteous who went near the fire were consumed.
1: Yeah.
2: They fell as dead.
1: Yeah.
2: That's how they were consumed.
1: That's exactly right. It's interesting. Right. And so we can actually go through here and let's give some Bible texts about it. I think you have it right here.
2: Right. Okay.
1: So if we take the Bible as a
2: right.
1: whole.
2: Right, so if we take the Bible as a whole, we can start in Genesis and we can search all the way through. We discover something most interesting. In Exodus 3, when God spoke to Moses from the bush burned, but it didn't burn. Then in Exodus 24:16, God appeared on Sinai and the glory of the Lord looked like a consuming fire, but the mountain remained. Sinai wasn't destroyed.
1: Yeah. Yeah.
2: Sinai remained, even though it looked like a consuming fire.
1: Yeah. And then it's 2 Chronicles 5:13 tells us when Solomon's temple was dedicated, God came down and the priests couldn't enter the temple because of the brightness of his glory. Ezekiel 28 declares that before his fall, Lucifer walked among the fiery stones of God's presence.
2: Right. 2 Thessalonians 1 declares that the brightness of Christ's coming annihilates the wicked. 1 Timothy 6:16 describes God as living in unapproachable light. Hebrews 12:29 announces that our God is a consuming fire. And in Revelation 23, we learn that the new heaven and a new earth will have no need for a sun or a moon to light the earth because God's presence will be its light. So what does this all mean?
1: Well, it's Satan's great fraud. The vast majority of us have accepted this, that the place you don't want to go and the place you don't want to be is a place of eternal burnings and consuming fire. But that place is God's very presence.
2: That's right. God's life-giving glory consumes all who are out of harmony with him, but it'll heal all who are in harmony. His life-giving glory will transform the righteous as it did Moses when he was on the mountain in God's presence. When Moses came down from Sinai, he radiated God's glory so much that the Israelites begged him to wear a veil because they couldn't bear to look at him.
1: Yeah, see, it's not fire, it's like fire.
2: Right.
1: So it's a metaphor.
2: The brightness.
1: The brightness, it's metaphoric. That's why the burning bush didn't consume.
2: Right.
1: You know, Christ demonstrated the same reality just prior to his crucifixion. You remember on his way to the cross, Jesus revealed that the fire is not what destroys. He walked through the consuming fire and eternal burning at Mount

0: See, instead of those of truth, love, openness, and freedom. In the process, we take ourselves so out of harmony with God that his presence becomes a consuming fire.
1: You know, and it's amazing, but you know what? To me, that is a relief.
0: Mm-hmm. Yes.
1: That know that God is not out to get me. Right. He's out to save me.
0: Right, right.
1: You know, because I know when I was in my addiction, I did believe there was a God, but I believed he had a clipboard and he was running around over my shoulder, writing stuff down, and I'm looking over my shoulder going, he's going to get me here. He's going to get me here.
0: So what's the point to
1: yeah,
0: life?
1: Yeah, why? What's the point?
0: Right.
1: Yeah. And it makes you so nervous and upset, and there's no freedom in that.
0: And the thing is we're not saying that what we're saying is that when we see God in this light, that it brings a change in who you are as a person. You don't remain that same person lost in your selfishness. It changes you. It molds you into somebody who's in harmony with God's principles.
1: Yeah. I mean, how would you like to live in a marriage where you were under threat of me doing something to harm you in order to force you to love me?
0: See, there would be no love.
1: We talked about antithetical beliefs in the last program.
0: Right.
1: And that is an antithetical belief. Right. I can't force you to love me and then
0: expect love to exist in a forced relationship.
1: It doesn't work. So we lose the ability to reason when we believe antithetical beliefs, when we believe beliefs that actually contradict themselves. Right. We lose our ability to reason.
0: So what Satan has done, he has made God the enemy, not sin and our actions.
1: Right, exactly. He's made God the enemy.
0: So God is the problem because he's going to get me instead of me being the problem because I'm choosing to go against God's principles of love.
1: Yeah, and so then we develop things to protect ourselves from God, like putting Jesus between us and God and all kinds of stuff, but Jesus is God too. So how do we put God in between us and God? See, so things get really weird and really crossed up when God the Father is different from Christ Jesus.
0: Right.
1: Even though Jesus said, if you've seen me, you've seen the Father, very clearly, you know. And so this is, you know, and the wicked are going to die. They're going to die as a result of being unfit to exist in the presence of God's life-giving glory. That's how it's going to work. Not because of an imposed penalty by a powerful ruler, but those who have cooperated with God for the restoration of his image within, operating again from principles of love, truth, openness, and freedom, are transformed by his presence and will be they'll live forever in his life-giving glory, the eternal burnings and the consuming fire.
0: Right. And so I think, you know, don't take our word for it. It's something that you can look through the Bible and that you can search for the things in the Bible.
1: And we've given some references, you
0: yes.
1: know, and you can, if, when you think about it now, think of, I even think of Revelation 14, I think it's 14:9, where it says fire and brimstone, mm-hmm. and they'll be tormented in the presence of the holy angels and in the presence of the Lamb. Who's in the fire?
0: Right.
1: See?
0: Then
1: it's not torture. They're tormented. They're mentally tormented because they're unfit to live in the fire and they will perish.
0: Has your conscience ever burned?
1: It's
0: shame or guilt?
1: Yeah.
0: And what about Elijah?
1: Yeah,
0: Elijah
1: he was caught up in a fiery chariot.
0: Right. The fire is good. The fire is where we want to be.
1: Yeah. It's cleansing.
0: Correct.
1: It's cleansing, but it needs to cleanse now.
0: Right.
1: Just like a cancer.
0: Right.
1: If you've got cancer, it needs to be treated now. You can't go to the doctor with stage 4 cancer and expect to be healed then.
0: Right.
1: Very difficult. Still possible,
0: right.
1: but very difficult. And this is where the Bible is saying, today is the day of salvation. Let God into your heart. Let him start the process of healing and curing. Come to him no matter what. He is not out to get you.
0: Right. So God is a doctor who wants to heal the patient. The disease is sin that wants to destroy, and the disease comes from Satan.
1: Yep. And God wants to take vengeance on that disease, not on you.
0: Right.
1: He wants to take vengeance on that disease.
0: He wants to save us.
1: Yeah. But if we're so consumed with that disease at the end of time, then we're so out of harmony with God and his ways that we will die.
0: Yes, because he will have no choice but to let us go.
1: Let us go.
0: And that's going to be, that's God's strange act of letting his children go.
1: Letting his children go.
0: Right.
1: A very hard thing to do, especially, I mean, can't imagine. I mean, we love one another, but we have

0: no idea what that agape love is like,
1: right?
0: How much he really loves us,
1: right?
0: And how much he's just, and just think about, you know, we're wondering, okay, well, how can all these people be wrong? Remember, folks, one third of the most brilliant beings that God ever created got duped by Satan.
1: Right.
0: These people had perfect siblings with a perfect father, and everything was perfect,
1: right.
0: And he duped them.
1: And that guy is now running around like a roaring lion to deceive and to get us to follow him so that we're against God.
0: Yep, and this is the big fraud.
1: Right.
0: You will not surely die.
1: Correct.
0: The first lie.
1: Right.
0: You shall not surely die. That's true. You will surely die. God said it over and over again. Watch my son. Right. I will show you what it's like when I give someone over.
1: Right.
0: And so, it's scary, but it's also, for me, it's refreshing to know that God is not just waiting to nail me.
1: Right. And
0: He's
1: so
0: not
1: we,
0: waiting to nail
1: and
0: me.
1: So, you know, we have tons of resources on our website.
0: Yeah.
1: And you can get the workbook.
0: Yeah.
1: Or give us a call at 916-645-1297. Go to our website.
0: www.justasiamministries.com.
1: Yes.
0: And remember, folks, there's only two ways to live your life. One is like nothing is a miracle. The other is like everything is a miracle. And you have the freedom to choose. Do I

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11: 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Welcome to the Pioneer Pulpit with Pastor Kyle Conley of Pioneer Baptist Church in Carmichael. At Pioneer, they believe that God's word is still true, the gospel still works, heaven is still real, hell is still hot, and Jesus still saves. 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
12: Would you remain standing, please, and turn to the book of Joshua, chapter number 9, please. Joshua, chapter number 9. You will see a, Lord willing, if we can get to the end of this chapter today, some of God's amazing grace. Let me go ahead and give you a little teaser. There's mercy in the midst of mess. Somebody say amen. Now, I'm in the midst of a mess this morning, Pastor. Well, God is merciful. He is merciful. And when you don't know what to do, He's already got it figured out. So whatever you're dealing with this morning, He's not trying to adjust and say, I didn't anticipate this. Oh no, my friends. All things work together for good to them who love God. To them are the called according to His purpose. Oh, He not only will, but has justified His people. And He not only will, but He is sanctifying His people. And the Bible says, whom He has sanctified, He has glorified. That means that the reality of our eternity is already settled. The end of the story is already written. The score has already been laid out. God knows how to work all things out. Joshua chapter number 9 this morning. Joshua chapter number 9 came to pass when all the kings which were on this side of Jordan, the hills and in the valleys, and in all the coast of the great sea over against Lebanon, the Hittite, the Amorite, the Canaanite, the Perizzite, the Hivite, and the Jebusite heard thereof, that they gathered themselves together to fight with Joshua and with Israel with one accord. Joshua chapter 8 ends with Israel getting recentered on the word of God. The altar has been built. The sacrifices have been offered. The renewal of obedience to the word of God has been entered into. Blessings and cursings have been read. And the whole congregation, the Bible says, heard and responded to the word of God. But Joshua chapter 9 reminds us that spiritual victory does not remove spiritual dangers. After the altar comes opposition, after the word becomes warfare, and after obedience becomes another test of their dependence and upon the Lord. In Joshua chapter number 9, the enemy changes tactics. Jericho came with a wall, Ai came with warfare, but Gibeon, the Gibeonites, are going to come with words. And when the inhabitants of Gibeon heard what